0: Genesis chapter 3, I'm reading from verse 1. It says, now the serpent was more subtle than any beast of the field which the Lord God had made. And he said unto the woman, yea, as God said, ye shall not eat of every tree of the garden. And then in verse 2, the woman said unto the serpent, we may eat of the fruit of the trees of the garden. But in verse 3, of the fruit of the tree which is in the midst of the garden, God hath said, ye shall not eat it, neither shall ye touch it, lest ye die. And then in verse 4, and the serpent, that's actually Satan, that comes in the mind, in the body of the serpent. Just like Satan entered into Judas, and just like Satan made some people to say or to do what they do, in this way now, at this place now, the serpent was representing Satan, said unto the woman, ye shall not surely die. Of course, you know that Satan, when God has said, if you eat it, you will die, any person, any personality, whether in the spiritual realm or in the physical realm or natural man or natural place that contradicts the Almighty God, you know that is the influence of Satan. And Satan said, ye shall not surely die. And then in verse 6, eventually the woman was convinced, and when the woman saw that the tree was good for food, and that it was pleasant to the eyes, and a tree to be desired to make one wise, she took of the fruit thereof, and did eat, and also gave unto her husband with her, and he did eat. That the thing that disconnected Adam and Eve from God. That's the thing that disconnected all their children, Cain and Abel, disconnected them from God. That's the thing that has disconnected the whole of humanity from God. Sin came in. Sin caused separation from God. And the word of God makes it very clear, your sin, your iniquity, your transgression has separated you from me. Not only that, Satan confined sinners to godlessness. They didn't repent, they only gave excuse. You see, when the Lord is saying, I want to show you mercy, I want to forgive you, I want to turn your life around, if you accept and you apologize and you pray and you repent, redemption will come. Salvation will come. The mercy of God will come. But if you give excuse, it's not my fault, it's the Philistine that made me do that. If you give excuse for all the things the Lord is saying, where are you? Why have you done this? Why has this taken place in your life? If you give excuse, then Satan will confine such a person to godlessness and to evil and to suffering and to the sickness. But if you say, Lord, I don't have any excuse. I sinned. I did evil. All I'm asking for is mercy. Mercy will reach you there. Forgiveness will reach you there. Salvation will reach you there. And then the result of that thing they did that disconnected them with the Lord, suffering came, was sinning against God. What do you think about all the suffering we have in the world today? All that suffering would not have come except there was a disconnection from the Lord. And today the Lord wants to repair everything that is broken down. And the Lord wants to say, you know why you are suffering? You know what the problem is? It's because of this disconnection. Now come, be reconnected, and I praise God for you. Something good will happen as you reconnect with the Lord today in Jesus' name. Now, see what they were thinking. Number one, it's a single sin. And so only one sin will not matter at all. And then it was a sweet sin. Take it. You will enjoy it. And they thought, and then Eve shared with Adam. It was a shared sin. They shared each together. And then they said, this couldn't be very serious. It's a small sin. And because they thought like that, that's why they went into what they went into. It's small. It's small. And then a secret. Nobody will know this. It's just between you and I. And we do this and everything will be all right. It was a suggested sin. Satan suggested it, and the serpent suggested it, and say, why don't you take it? And it's not going to matter at all. In fact, you're going to be more civilized. Your eyes will open. You'll be wise, and you'll know good from evil. It's going to be a better thing for you. Satan suggested it. And then there are people today, they're committing similar sins. Satan suggesting to them, sinners suggesting to them, their neighbors suggesting to them, and they go into similar sin. What was the result? Single sin became a disconnecting sin. That single sin reaching out and taking that fruit that the Lord has said thou shalt not take, that single sin became a disconnecting sin. You know, when people do that today and they say, it's only one sin, I'm going to do this and no more, that single sin will disconnect them from God. That's what Samson was thinking about. When he did what he did, this is sweet. That he said, have you not found another woman in the land of Israel that you are going to this Philistine? Give me a loan. It pleases me well. This is sweet. And many times when people commit that today and they do something that appears sweet to them, sweet sin became disempowering sin. It disempowered Adam and Eve, and today it disempowers everyone. If you are secretly committing sin, you say it's only a single sin, it will disconnect you from God. And you are saying it is sweet sin, I love it, I like it, I enjoy it. Who will take this away from my hand? That sweet sin will become a disempowering sin in your life. A shared sin. Adam and Eve sharing it together. And many people, men and women, sharing it together. Boys and girls sharing it together. Give me part of it and I will take part of it. Shared sin becomes a deadly sin. In the day that you eat of that fruit, thou shalt surely die. And it became a deadly sin to them. That's why sin is evil. And that's why sin is not something you should delve into. And if you are there already, that's what brought the disconnection. And that's what brought disempowerment in your life. And today the Lord has to make the reconnection. Is going to take all the consequences of those sins away from your life in Jesus' name. A small sin. That's what I hear people saying. They say, this is small. This is small. I'm not going to commit murder. I'm not going to commit, highway robbery. I'm not going to commit, this great big sin. All I want to do is have this small sin. But you understand, Adam and Eve, you know what brought all that tragedy on them? What brought all the danger, devastation on them? You know what brought all the destruction on them? The small sin became dispossessing sin. It dispossessed them from the Garden of Eden and from all the good things that Lord had promised them and provided for them, and the supporting power and the sustaining power and the dominion they ought to have, they were dispossessed of them because the small sin became a dispossessing sin. Maybe you have some good things in your life, some good things going on for you. And when you are going with God, and when you love God, and when you are serving God, and when you say no to every temptation, and you say no to every sin, but as you come into a life of sinning, a life of disobedience, a life of rebellion, a life, the life of the world, love not the world, neither the things that are in the world. If any man love the world, the love of the Father is not in him. As you go into that and you do what the worldly people are doing, the small sin, a little thing here, a little thing there, becomes a dispossessing sin in your life. And the peace you enjoyed in the past, and the goodness you enjoyed in the past, and the favor of God you enjoyed in the past, and the presence of God you enjoyed in the past, all that now is gone. You are dispossessed of them. But thank God for another chance tonight. Somebody there, I say, thank God for another chance tonight. Because what we are dispossessed of in our disconnection, as we are reconnected with the Lord himself will bring all that you have lost, bring it back to your life in Jesus' name. You know, for Eve, it was a secret sin. And the serpent said, it's between you and I here. Even Adam is not overseeing you now. Why don't you do that thing and prove what I'm trying to tell you? And then she went into that secret sin. It became a damning sin. The things that people do in the secret, committing sin in the secret, God is everywhere. And he knows everyone, and he sees the heart of everyone, and he sees the actions of everyone. And that secret sin then damns the soul, that they are not able to be with the Lord. And the Lord signified that in driving them out of the Garden of Eden. But reconnection is possible today for you, for me, for everyone. As you come to the Lord, and you're not giving excuse like Adam and Eve gave excuse, and you said, yes, it was secret, but God knew it all. It was a damning sin, and the Lord will forgive, and the Lord will pardon. He'll take the damnation away, and forever you will ever be with the Lord in Jesus' name. It was a suggested sin. If you're a Christian already, you're born again already, and you have made your commitment to the Lord, your consecration to the Lord, that in the day and in the night, I will live for the glory of God. In the day, in the night, wherever I am, my hands, my feet, my mouth, my eyes, my ears, my thoughts, my brain, everything I have will be to the glory of God. That's the commitment, consecration you made. But now a suggestion is coming from a child of perdition, from a son of Satan, from the serpent who was working for Satan. And he's suggesting, why don't you do it? There'll be nothing to it. It will make you better. It will make you richer. It will make you this and that. When you follow a suggested sin like that, it becomes a domineering sin. It will have domination upon your life. It will have such authority, and to now shake it off, it will be difficult. You can invite sin with one finger. The 10 fingers will not be able to push them away, because that suggested sin becomes a domineering sin. Romans chapter 7 cried out, and he said, "O wretched man that I am, who shall deliver me from this body of death, from this domineering sin? The things I don't want to do, that's what I do. And the things I want to do, that's what I'm not able to do." And he said, "If I do that which I don't want to do, and I cannot do that which I ought to do, it is no more I, but sin that dwelleth in me." It became a domineering sin. And the people who commit similar sins today, that they know the way of truth, they know the path of righteousness, and then the serpent comes, or the devil comes, or the neighbors come, or backsliders come, and they try to convince them, "What do you think that is wrong? What do you think we shouldn't do that? I've been doing it, and you know, everything appears all right." That's a liar. If you are sinning against God, everything is not all right. And you know that, and Satan knows that, and God knows that. He says, I've been doing it, and everything is all right. And then, like the serpent beguiled Eve, and like Eve deceived and gave it to Adam, you now commit a similar sin. It becomes a disinheriting sin that the Lord will say, I disown them. I disinherit them. I thought I'll take them, the children of Israel, out into the land of Canaan before, but now that they're far away from me, because their similar sin became a disinheriting sin. But thank God there's a solution. If you will take the solution, that solution will come to you in Jesus' name. God will give you a new name. You'll not be called a sinner anymore. You'll be a saint of God in Jesus' name. A new nature. The Lord will change your nature. And the nature that is bent on doing evil, the nature that is bent on committing sin and living in sin, the Lord turns you around. A new name, a new nature, a new nationality comes upon your life in Jesus' name. That means you are now of the nation of the godly. And then that new nationality, it's just like when somebody, for example, now is being an African, he relocates to America, and then he has the nationality of America. All the things that are provided for the citizens over there will be provided for him. There's a change coming in your life. I said there's a change coming in your life. Forgiveness is coming, healing is coming, salvation is coming, and then a new life is coming, and then you'll be an heir of the Lord. Then the love of God will saturate your heart, and God will say, don't ever think I hate you, don't ever think I'm bitter against you, all those things have passed under the bridge, I love you. And the love of God will make you who you ought to be in Jesus' name. And then deliverance. Somebody there, I said deliverance and dominion. And then when he delivers you and he gives you dominion, he brings delegation. That means all that Christ was able to do as you believe on him, he delegates that into your hand. He says, go and talk like I talked. Go and live like I lived. Go and have answered prayer like I have answered prayer. And go and do everything I did, because he that believeth on me, the works I do, he shall do also. Who is that one? And this sign shall follow them that believe. Who is that one? In my name they lay hands on the sick and they shall recover. I said, who is that one? Heaven will look at you as a man of authority, as a woman of authority, and things will totally change in your life in Jesus' name. And what Adam and Eve had originally in the original divine connection, what they had, the fullness of life, what they had, the goodness of life, what they had, all the favor that God showed them and the graciousness of life, you will have as you reconnect with the Lord even today in Jesus' name. You will reconnect. I said you will reconnect. And your life will never be the same in Jesus' name. Look at John chapter 10. I'm reading from verse 10. The thief cometh not but for to steal and to kill and to destroy. That's what the serpent did. He saw that Adam and Eve were well connected to the Redeemer, well connected to the Creator, well connected to the God of heaven and earth, and things were going on well with them. And then he came so that he will steal, he will kill, he will destroy. That's what brought the disconnection. But now Christ has come. The Savior has come. The Redeemer has come. The one to forgive all your sins, he has come. And the one to heal your body, he has come. And the one to give you super abundant living has now come. is now in your hand. It's a unique reconnection as you receive him, as you accept him, and you say all that happened in the period of disconnection, I'm going to abandon everything and I come to the Lord. Grace will flow into your life. Mercy will flow into your life. Forgiveness will flow into your life. You will have the salvation of God from heaven in Jesus' name. The thief cometh not but for to steal and to kill and to destroy. I am come that they might have life. You'll have life. Where are you? You'll have life in Jesus' name. I am come. That's why he came. He came to make reconnection with the everlasting God. And when he makes reconnection with the ever-living God, eternal life, everlasting life will come in your life in Jesus' name. It's time for you to reconnect. You are reconnecting right now. The devil came to steal. He came to kill. He came to destroy. But Christ has come. The Savior has come. The Redeemer has come. That you will have life. The life of God in man. You will have life. That original life. When they had divine connection. The Lord has come. Tell the Lord. Don't give excuse like Adam and Eve. Oh Lord, have mercy upon me. And the Lord will have mercy upon you. Just say, Lord, I'm sorry. I turn away from my sin. I repent. Now I receive Jesus as my personal Savior. Jesus is mine now. Whosoever comes to me, I will in no wise cast out. The mercy of God will come to you right now. Father, in the mighty name of Jesus, according to your promise that whosoever comes to you through Christ, you will in no wise reject. I pray you receive all these people now in Jesus' name. And I pray forgiveness will be for every one of them without exception in Jesus' name. And I'm asking, Lord, that the Spirit of God will bear witness in their heart. Their sins are forgiven. Your sins are wiped away and you have cleansed and washed them, and sin will not be their ruin anymore in Jesus' name. And give them the power and the grace to go and sin no more. New life, new name, new nature, new nationality, and a new creature. Make every one of them one by one in Jesus' name. And we pray that your Spirit will confirm that they are now children of God. And you have set them free. Assure them, Lord, you have received them and you have written their name in the book of life in heaven. Confirm it for every repentant, believing sinner in Jesus' name.
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2: Hi, Kevin McCullough. 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Let me just share a quick reminder that we've just kicked off this Angel Tree camping effort to try to get kids that would not have the chance otherwise to be at an Angel Tree camp this summer and to learn about Jesus, probably for the first time. Our friends at Prison Fellowship are the ones that are doing this, and we're doing it for children whose parents are incarcerated and, through no fault of the child at all, have found themselves living

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15: Welcome to Bible Study with Kamuyi. This program is an expository and systematic study of the Word of God to enrich and nourish everyone with the expectation of having victory in this life and making heaven at last. Presented to you by Dr. William Kamuyi, the General Superintendent of Deeper Life Bible Church, New Jersey. As we walk in obedience to God's Word, He watches over us and will reward our steadfastness with His favor. 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
17: Genesis chapter 3, I'm reading from verse 1. It says, now the serpent was more subtle than any beast of the field which the Lord God had made. And he said unto the woman, yea, as God said, ye shall not eat of every tree of the garden. And then in verse 2, the woman said unto the serpent, we may eat of the fruit of the trees

0: of the garden, but in verse 3, of the fruit of the tree which is in the midst of the garden, God had said, ye shall not eat it, neither shall ye touch it, lest ye die. And then in verse 4, and the serpent, that's actually Satan, that comes in the mind, in the body of the serpent. Just like Satan entered into Judas, and just like Satan made some people to say or to do what they do, in this way now, at this place now, the serpent was representing Satan, said unto the woman, ye shall not surely die. Of course, you know that Satan, when God has said, if you eat it, you will die, any person, any personality, whether in the spiritual realm or in the physical realm or natural man or natural place that contradicts the Almighty God, you know that is the influence of Satan. And Satan said, ye shall not surely die. And then in verse 6, eventually the woman was convinced, and when the woman saw that the tree was good for food, and that it was pleasant to the eyes, and a tree to be desired to make one wise, she took of the fruit thereof and did eat, and also gave unto her husband with her, and he did eat. That the thing that disconnected Adam and Eve from God, that's the thing that disconnected all their children, Cain and Abel, disconnected them from God. That's the thing that has disconnected the whole of humanity from God. Sin came in. Sin caused separation from God. And the word of God makes it very clear. Your sin, your iniquity, your transgression has separated you from me. Not only that, Satan confined sinners to godlessness. They didn't repent, they only gave excuse. You see, when the Lord is saying, I want to show you mercy, I want to forgive you, I want to turn your life around, if you accept and you apologize and you pray and you repent, redemption will come. Salvation will come. The mercy of God will come. But if you give excuse, it's not my fault, it's the Philistine that made me do that. If you give excuse for all the things the Lord is saying, where are you? Why have you done this? Why has this taking place in your life? If you give excuse, then Satan will confine such a person to godlessness and to evil and to suffering and to the sickness. But if you say, Lord, I don't have any excuse. I sinned. I did evil. All I'm asking for is mercy. Mercy will reach you there. Forgiveness will reach you there. Salvation will reach you there. And then the result of that thing they did that disconnected them with the Lord, suffering came, was sinning against God. What do you think about all the suffering we have in the world today? All that suffering would not have come except there was a disconnection from the Lord. And today the Lord wants to repair everything that is broken down. And the Lord wants to say, you know why you are suffering? You know what the problem is? It's because of this disconnection. Now come, be reconnected, and I praise God for you. Something good will happen as you reconnect with the Lord today in Jesus' name. Now see what they were thinking. Number one, it's a single sin. And so, only one sin will not matter at all. And then, it was a sweet sin. Take it. You will enjoy it. And they thought, and then Eve shared with Adam. It was a shared sin. They shared the age together. And then they said, this couldn't be very serious. It's a small sin. And because they thought like that, that's why they went into what they went into. It's small, it's small. And then a secret, nobody will know this. It's just between you and I. And we do this and everything will be all right. It was a suggested sin. Satan suggested it, and the serpent suggested it and said, why don't you take it? And it's not going to matter at all. In fact, you're going to be more civilized. Your eyes will open. You'll be wise and you'll know good from evil. It's going to be a better thing for you. Satan suggested it. And then there are people today, they're committing similar sins. Satan suggesting to them, sinners suggesting to them, their neighbors suggesting to them, and they go into similar sin. What was the result? Single sin became a disconnecting sin. That single sin reaching out and taking that fruit that the Lord has said thou shalt not take, that single sin became a disconnecting sin. You know, when people do that today and they say, it's only one sin, I'm going to do this and no more, that single sin will disconnect them from God. That's what Samson was thinking about when he did what he did. This is sweet. That he said, have you not found another woman in the land of Israel that you are going to this Philistine? Leave me alone. It she pleases me well. This is sweet. And many times when people commit that today and they do something that appears sweet to them, sweet sin became disempowering sin. It disempowered Adam and Eve, and today it disempowers everyone. If you are secretly committing sin, you say it's only a single sin, it will disconnect you from God. And you are saying it is sweet sin, I love it, I like it, I enjoy it, who will take this away from my hand? That sweet sin will become a disempowering sin in your life. A shared sin, Adam and Eve sharing it together, and many people, men and women sharing it together, boys and girls sharing it together. Give me part of it and I will take part of it. Shared sin becomes a deadly sin. In the day that you eat of that fruit, thou shalt surely die. And it became a deadly sin to them. That's why sin is evil. And that's why sin is not something you should delve into. And if you are there already, that's what brought the disconnection. And that's what brought disempowerment in your life. And today the Lord, as you make the reconnection, is going to take all the consequences of those sins away from your life in Jesus' name. A small sin. That's what I hear people saying. They say, this is small, this is small. I'm not going to commit murder. I'm not going to commit, highway robbery. I'm not going to commit, this great big sin. All I want to do is have this small sin. But you understand, Adam and Eve, you know what brought all that tragedy on them? What brought all the danger, devastation on them? You know what brought all the destruction on them? The small sin became dispossessing sin. It dispossessed them from the Garden of Eden and from all the good things the Lord had promised them and provided for them, and the supporting power and the sustaining power and the dominion they ought to have. They were dispossessed of them because the small sin became a dispossessing sin. Maybe you have some good things in your life, some good things going on for you. And when you are going with God, and when you love God, and when you're serving God, and when you say no to every temptation, and you say no to every sin, but as you come into a life of sinning, a life of disobedience, a life of rebellion, the life of the world, love not the world, neither the things that are in the world. If any man loves love the world, the love of the Father is not in him. As you go into that and you do what the worldly people are doing, the small sin, a little thing here, a little thing there, because it dispossesses sin in your life. And the peace you enjoyed in the past, and the goodness you enjoyed in the past, and the favor of God you enjoyed in the past, and the presence of God you enjoyed in the past, all that now is gone. You are dispossessed of them. But thank God for another chance tonight. Somebody there, I say, thank God for another chance tonight. Because what we are dispossessed of in our disconnection, as we are reconnected with the Lord himself will bring all that you have lost, bring it back to your life in Jesus' name. You know, for Eve, it was a secret sin. And the serpent said, it's between you and I here. Even Adam is not overseeing you now. Why don't you do that thing and prove what I'm trying to tell you? And then she went into that secret sin. It became a damning sin. The things that people do in the secret, committing sin in the secret, God is everywhere. And he knows everyone, and he sees the heart of everyone, and he sees the actions of everyone. And that secret sin then damns the soul, that they are not able to be with the Lord. And the Lord signified that in driving them out of the Garden of Eden. But reconnection is possible today for you, for me, for everyone. As you come to the Lord, and you're not giving excuse like Adam and Eve gave excuse, and you said, yes, it was secret, but God knew it all. It was a damning sin, and the Lord will forgive, and the Lord will pardon. He'll take the damnation away, and forever you will ever be with the Lord in Jesus' name. It was a suggested sin. If you're a Christian already, you're born again already, and you have made your commitment to the Lord, your consecration to the Lord, that in the day and in the night, I will live for the glory of God. In the day, in the night, wherever I am, my hands, my feet, my mouth, my eyes, my ears, my thoughts, my brain, everything I have will be to the glory of God. That's the commitment, consecration you made. But now a suggestion is coming from a child of perdition, from a son of Satan, from the serpent who was working for Satan, and is suggesting, why don't you do it? There'll be nothing to it. It will make you better. It will make you richer. It will make you this and that. When you follow a suggested sin like that, it becomes a domineering sin. It will have domination upon your life. It will have such authority, and to now shake it off, it will be difficult. You can invite sin with one finger. The 10 fingers will not be able to push them away, because that suggested sin becomes a domineering sin. Romans chapter 7 cried out, and he said, O wretched man that I am, who shall deliver me from this body of death, from this domineering sin? The things I don't want to do, that's what I do. And the things I want to do, that's what I'm not able to do. And he said, if I do that which I don't want to do, and I cannot do that which I ought to do, it is no more I, but sin that dwelleth in me. It became a domineering sin. And the people who commit similar sins today, that they know the way of truth, they know the path of righteousness, and then the serpent comes, or the devil comes, or the neighbors come, or backsliders come, and they try to convince them, what do you think that is wrong? What do you think we shouldn't do that? I've been doing it, and you know, everything appears all right. That's a liar. If you are sinning against God, everything is not all right. And you know that, and Satan knows that, and God knows that. He says, I've been doing it, and everything is all right. And then, like the serpent beguiled Eve, and like Eve deceived and gave it to Adam, you now commit a similar sin. It becomes a disinheriting sin that the Lord will say, I disown them. I disinherit them. I thought I'll take them, the children of Israel, out into the land of Canaan before, but now that they're far away from me, because their similar sin became a disinheriting sin. But thank God, there's a solution. If you will take the solution, that solution will come to you in Jesus' name. God will give you a new name. You'll not be called a sinner anymore. You'll be a saint of God in Jesus' name. A new nature. The Lord will change your nature. And the nature that is bent on doing evil, the nature that is bent on committing sin and living in sin, the Lord turns you around. A new name, a new nature, a new nationality comes upon your life in Jesus' name. That means you are now of the nation of the godly. And then that new nationality is just like when somebody, for example, now is being an African. He relocates to America and then he has the nationality of America. All the things that are provided for the citizens over there will be provided for him. There's a change coming in your life. I said there's a change coming in your life. Forgiveness is coming, healing is coming, salvation is coming, and then a new life is coming, and then you'll be an heir of the Lord. Then the love of God will saturate your heart, and God will say, don't ever think I hate you, don't ever think I'm bitter against you. All those things have passed under the bridge. I love you. And the love of God will make you who you ought to be in Jesus' name. And then deliverance. Somebody there, I said deliverance and dominion. And then when he delivers you and he gives you dominion, he brings delegation. That means all that Christ was able to do as you believe on him, he delegates that into your hand. He says, go and talk like I talked. Go and live like I lived. Go and have answered prayer like I have answered prayer. And go and do everything I did, because he that believeth on me, the works I do, he shall do also. Who is that one? And this sign shall follow them that believe. Who is that one? In my name they lay hands on the sick and they shall recover. I said, who is that one? Heaven will look at you as a man of authority, as a woman of authority, and things will totally change in your life in Jesus' name. And what Adam and Eve had originally in the original divine connection, what they had, the fullness of life, what they had, the goodness of life, what they had, all the favor that God showed them and the graciousness of life, you will have as you reconnect with the Lord even today in Jesus' name. You will reconnect. I said you will reconnect, and your life will never be the same in Jesus' name. Look at John chapter 10. I'm reading from verse 10. The thief cometh not but for to steal and to kill and to destroy. That's what the serpent did. He saw that Adam and Eve were well connected to the Redeemer, well connected to the Creator, well connected to the God of heaven and earth, and things were going on well with them. And then he came so that he will steal, he will kill, he will destroy. That's what brought the disconnection. But now Christ has come. The Savior has come. The Redeemer has come. The one to forgive all your sins, he has come. And the one to heal your body, he has come. And the one to give you super abundant living has now come. It's now in your hand. It's a unique reconnection as you receive him, as you accept him, and you say all that happened in the period of disconnection, I'm going to abandon everything and I come to the Lord. Grace will flow into your life. Mercy will flow into your life. Forgiveness will flow into your life. You will have the salvation of God from heaven in Jesus' name. The thief cometh not but for to steal and to kill and to destroy. I am come that they might have life. You'll have life. Where are you? You'll have life in Jesus' name. I am come. That's why he came. He came to make reconnection with the everlasting God. And when he makes reconnection with the ever-living God, eternal life, everlasting life will come in your life in Jesus' name. It's time for you to reconnect. You are reconnecting right now. The devil came to steal. He came to kill. He came to destroy. But Christ has come. The Savior has come. The Redeemer has come. That you will have life. The life of God in man. You will have life. That original life. When there are divine connection. The Lord has come. Tell the Lord. Don't give excuse like Adam and Eve. Oh Lord, have mercy upon me, and the Lord will have mercy upon you. Just say, Lord, I'm sorry. I turn away from my sin. I repent. Now I receive Jesus as my personal Savior. Jesus is mine now. Whosoever comes to me, I will in no wise cast out. The mercy of God will come to you right now. Father, in the mighty name of Jesus, according to your promise that whosoever comes to you through Christ, you will in no wise reject. I pray you receive all these people now in Jesus' name. And I pray forgiveness will be for every one of them without exception in Jesus' name. And I'm asking, Lord, that the Spirit of God will bear witness in their heart. Their sins are forgiven. Their sins are wiped away. And you have cleansed and washed them. And sin will not be their ruin anymore in Jesus' name. And give them the power and the grace to go and sin no more. New life, new name, new nature, new nationality, and a new creature. Make every one of them one by one in Jesus' name. And we pray that the Spirit will confirm that they are now children of God and you have set them free. Assure them, Lord, you have received them and you have written their name in the book of life in heaven. Confirm it for every repentant, believing sinner in Jesus' name.
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3: This great moment in American history is brought to you by Connors Ed Sullivan, serving New York families for over 45 years. 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They argued, they compromised, and they prayed. What they produced was the United States Constitution, a framework designed not to concentrate power, but to restrain it. A government with checks and balances, three branches, limits, written in ink, and the ability to amend the document when necessary. Benjamin Franklin famously said the founders had created a republic, if you can keep it. For nearly 250 years, Americans have relied on that document to protect our freedom of speech, religion, and self-government. The Constitution doesn't guarantee an easy nation, but it's made a free nation possible. Connors and Sullivan, serving New York families for over 45 years.
4: A quote from esteemed Justice Learned Hand. Anyone may arrange his affairs that his taxes may be as low as possible. He is not bound to choose the pattern which best pays the treasury. There is not even a patriotic duty to increase one's taxes. Over and over again, the courts have said there is nothing sinister in so arranging affairs as to keep taxes as low as possible. Everybody does it, rich and poor alike, and all do right, for nobody owes any public duty to pay more than the law demands. Mike Connors, Connors and Sullivan.
3: 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Neil Armstrong's words were simple, but the moment was historic.
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3: 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America didn't just reach the moon. We proved that there were no limits to what we could imagine or achieve. Connors and Sullivan and LifeVac. It's time to celebrate America. 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
7: 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And now, here is Pastor Herbert Ward, preaching part one of the sermon series titled, Walking Through the Fire. A message letting us know that sometimes in life, we just have to go through some things. Jesus walks with us when we are going through the fiery trial. God would always take care of us. We just have to make it through to the other side.
8: Our sermon title is Walking Through the Fire. This is the second part of a three-part series. Amen. Here in New York, there is a two-week-old story of a man who was brutally pummeled by New York City Drug Enforcement Task Team, who by mistaken identity pounced on the man. Before the arrest, they punched him repeatedly, dragged him on the floor where broken bottle glass was that caused his arms to receive lacerations.
9: Yes, yes, yes.
8: This man, minding his own business, went through something nobody in this room would like to go through.
9: I know it's right.
8: He went through something because he fit the description to receive this affliction, but he never committed the action that left him in a bad condition.
9: Yes. Hallelujah.
8: He went through something that not even the intended suspect should have gone through.
9: Say that.
8: What do you do when you're wrongly identified?
9: The story
8: they tell on you is magnified.
9: Jesus.
8: All because somebody wants to tell a lie to hurt you inside.
9: Jesus.
8: What do you do when you're so misunderstood? And things are not working out so good. Do you feel alienated and want to disappear?
9: Yes.
8: Do you fight the problem without fear by giving it to Jesus, who is so near?
9: Yes.
8: Go on through. Amen.
9: Amen.
8: That's what you got to do.
9: Amen.
8: Go on through what you got to go
9: Amen.
8: Through and let Jesus fight for you.
9: Yes, Lord.
8: Amen goes right there.
9: Amen.
8: Now, when the man gets to the other side of this, because he's going through it right now, it is strongly and more than likely that he will be awarded millions of dollars for all he has gone through.
9: Millions.
8: It was not right. It was horrible and deplorable what he went through. But because he went through it, this man will have more money than he has ever spent.
9: That's right.
8: Look at your neighbor and tell him, go through.
9: Go through.
8: Go through, going
9: go through.
8: Through. Go through and going through can be beneficial for you.
9: Amen.
8: It may not seem right, but you'll be all right. Because Jesus will fight your fight, enabling you to walk through the fire.
9: Yes.
8: God has sent this word today in conjunction with last week's sermon to show and to prove to you that if you would just hold out till tomorrow, everything will be all right. And that's when you're walking through the fire with Jesus being with you to take you higher. You will see a blessing awaiting you after you have gone through it all. You may have suffered some pain, but let your faith remain.
9: Amen.
8: And God will bless you tremendously.
9: Yes, he will.
8: Someone may have scandalized your name, but God will bless you and give you a great name of fame.
9: Yes,
8: Amen.
9: Yes,
8: you may have lost something very dear to you, but Jesus is near to you so that there be no fear in you.
9: Yes,
8: walk on through the fire and watch the Lord take you higher.
9: Yes.
8: God will take care of you.
9: Yes, he will.
8: There may be a major problem going on with your child or your children.
9: Yes.
8: God will take care of you and them. He is the God who sees, the God who hears, and the God who draws near. You just believe and be not deceived, and a great crown you shall receive.
9: Amen.
8: On last week, we learned through Israel's journey from Egypt that when We are on our way home, or on this life tedious journey, we will encounter pushback, hinderers, hindrances, and through people who just don't like us.
9: Yes.
8: And unfortunately, sometimes that can be our very own family. Yet, Satan is behind the scenes pulling the strings by creating roadblocks that will not let us through. We believe by faith that what's on the other side of this is something greater and new. So we press our way through by trusting and believing in Jesus, and by fasting and praying to our omnipotent God, who can never fail. Sometimes we wail and he hears and draws near to us. Sometimes we cry and he stands right by comforting us.
9: Yes.
8: Psalms 36:9 says, "For with you is the fountain of life."
9: Uh-huh.
8: Life. In your light, we see light.
9: Amen.
8: In other words, we get understanding of it all from God.
9: Right.
8: You may not understand why you're going through the fire, but because you're a child of God, the fire is required to take you higher.
9: All right.
8: It's time to grow up. Higher means growing up, not going down.
9: All right.
8: Satan may see you down, amen, but God wants to take you higher.
9: Yes,
8: I'm here to tell you, not if Jesus is around. Satan may want to see you down, but not if Jesus is around. Nope, it can't happen. Nope, it won't happen.
9: Mm-hmm.
8: You need to ask somebody that knows and took the blows.
9: Uh-huh.
8: Have I got a witness?
9: Yeah, amen.
8: Sometimes we're scared while in the fire, but don't forget all your sins and griefs that Jesus bare, because he cares for you. He will never leave you nor forsake you. When your faith is ignited, Jesus is the one who is fighting.
9: Amen.
8: God takes you higher above the fire. You're not in the fire because you refuse to be dormant. You're walking through the fire because God has taken you higher. Fear can tranquilize you and minimize you, but faith can energize you and maximize you for greater.
9: Amen.
8: No, you look to the hills from which cometh your help.
9: Yeah,
8: you know your help comes from the Lord.
9: Amen.
8: Because you know him who is your help, Jesus.
9: Yes.
8: Shout it out, Jesus.
9: Hallelujah.
8: We learned through Elijah that misinformation can cause you to be dormant and constrained from going on forward with your life. To know the truth will set you free.
9: Amen.
10: Oh, yes. To know it.
8: We've learned not to be forgetting, like Elijah, that we have power from on high. Fear can cause us to forget where Jesus has brought us from.
9: Yes. Uh-huh.
8: The
9: yes.
8: fear can be so great that we develop amnesia, forgetting God
9: right.
8: is the only one that can please you.
9: Amen.
10: Right.
8: If he did it before, he can do it again.
9: Amen.
8: We have an open door to the throne room of God. We've been justified by faith, and we have peace with God. With that being said, we can go through anything with God.
9: Amen.
8: We can run through a troop and leap over walls. We can do all things through Christ, which strengthens us. Hallelujah.
9: Yeah.
8: Through Jacob, we learn we must confront our past. And another way of looking at it is we must face the music of our past. That we somehow through time have buried these things that we have done wrong and have not rightly corrected them. Some of us made no amends to our past bad deeds against the people we've hurt or damaged.
9: Mm-hmm.
8: Where is your repentance to God?
9: Mm-hmm.
8: And although some of you may be saved and forgiven, you still may have to pay for your consequences of sins. This is why many are going through, because they must pay for the consequences of their past sins.
9: Yes.
8: Your sins are forgiven, but you may still have to walk through the fire because of them.
9: Yes.
8: Amen.
9: Amen.
10: Amen.
8: Turn to Matthew. You have heard that it was said to those of old, "You shall not murder. Whoever murders will be in danger of the judgment." And really, if those of you who are Bible scholars who like studying, if I was you, I would put right next to murder an offense. Murder is an offense.
10: Yes, it is.
8: So that's why you look at you. You may not have been murdered, but you have been offended.
9: Yes.
8: So murder is an offense. So you look at it as you use the word offense for the overall what it's really saying. All right.
9: Mm-hmm.
8: But I say to you, whoever is angry with his brother without a cause,
9: right, that's
8: Anybody been in that position? Oh, yeah. People manage you and nobody manage?
10: Uh-huh.
8: Amen. Yeah. Shall be in danger of the council. But whoever says you fool shall be in danger of hell fire. Now, when I was a child, we got popped in the mouth for calling somebody a fool.
10: That's right.
8: I'm serious. Oh, my grandmother was strong on that.
10: Yes.
8: You better not call nobody
10: that's
8: a fool.
10: Right.
8: You better not call your cousin, nobody. They pop you. Real good.
10: I know about
8: and you see how we you see how so much has changed now?
10: Yes.
8: Everything that was wrong then is right now.
10: Mm-hmm. Right.
8: But guess what? Inside of God is still wrong.
10: Yes, it is.
8: I don't care what man say.
10: Amen.
8: I don't care who in that White House. It's still
10: right.
8: Amen.
10: Amen.
8: Amen.
10: Amen.
8: Amen. Glory to God. Hallelujah. So it says, therefore, if you bring your gift to the altar and there, remember that your brother has something against you. Amen.
10: Yes.
8: Leave your gift there before the altar and go your work. Wait, first be reconciled to your brother.
10: That's right.
8: And then come
10: right.
8: And
10: yes.
8: offer your gift.
10: Yes. Yes.
8: See, God is not pleased with you coming to bring off. You can bring $10,000, Lord. If you ain't got it right, you done messed over somebody, hurt somebody, and you have not gotten it right, haven't asked for forgiveness or worked it out, God don't care about that $10,000.
10: He
8: don't need it.
10: Because
8: the earth is the Lord and the fullness thereof. He got cattle on 1,000 hills. He don't need your $10,000.
10: Yes.
11: Thank you, Jesus.
8: Amen, church.
10: Amen.
8: So he says, leave your gift there before the altar. Amen. 25. Agree with your adversary quickly. Don't let this thing fester in your mind because it grows into something else.
10: Yes, it does.
8: Then hatred and jealousy and all these things. Satan plants all these seeds in your head because you didn't let it go when you didn't deal with it quickly.
10: All right.
8: Amen.
10: Amen.
8: Lest your adversary deliver you to the judge. The judge hand you over to the officer and you be thrown into prison. Amen. And see, many people don't realize all this stuff is spiritual that I'm reading to you right now. And there are people in spiritual prisons. And they don't realize because they've done wrong against their brother, against their mother.
10: All right.
8: And they never saw forgiveness. They never looked for repentance.
10: Never.
8: Amen. And they're in a prison. Even though they're walking down the street, they got no steel bars around them. But the prison is, the bars is on their mind.
10: Amen.
8: Amen, church.
10: Amen.
8: Surely I say to you, you will by no means get out of there till you have paid the last penny. Amen, church.
10: Amen.
8: And so you see, you will not get out there till you pay the last. And so that's why some of you keep going through stuff. You haven't paid that last penny yet.
10: All right. My God.
8: God said to me, if I said the older shall serve the younger, I did not give Rachel the permission to intervene. He reminded me that his word shall go forth and it shall not come back void without the help of man. He said, if I said it will not come back void, will it not come to pass? Jacob went through hellfire with his uncle Laban.
10: Yes, he did. Yes, he did.
8: Like we will find in Psalm 66, says, which we will see later. Amen. But if we want to make them disappear, closer to Jesus, we must draw near.
10: Amen.
8: Seek you first the kingdom of God and its righteousness, and all these things shall be added unto you. Jacob showed us the reward of trusting God first when he said to the angel, I will not let you go unless you bless me. Jacob knew where his blessing came from. It came from the Lord. Do you know where your blessings go from? He knew he had to get things right with God first. Remember, he stole his last blessing, but this blessing he's asked for and fought hard for it.
10: Amen.
8: Then he went on through what he had to go through with Esau. And Jacob was deceived all those years because in the end, Esau's anger was not what he received.
10: My Lord.
8: Jacob received his breakthrough after all he went through because he believed God and his encounter with Esau was not hard.
10: Jesus.
11: Thank you, Lord.
8: We're going through as a nation and really the whole world because ungodly leaders are making godly decisions with no heart for God, lying on God. So we pay, right? No, we pray.
10: All right.
8: No, we don't pay, we pray.
10: Amen.
8: How are you going to walk through the fire if you're speaking in acceptance of the very thing that is against you? Speak those things that be not as though they were. Romans 4:17 says, pray that right prayers, which are earnest prayers, That last verse was from prayer, Romans 4 and 17. But pray the right prayers, which are earnest prayers. Mm-hmm. We got to go through this fire, church. Mm-hmm. Now, there's a difference in going through the fire and going through a flood.
10: Mm-hmm. Yes, it is.
8: Let you think about that.
10: Oh, yes, yes. Let
8: you think about that. Mm-hmm. There's a big difference, isn't it?
10: Yes, it is.
8: You see, a flood is a spiritual problem sent by Satan that arises gradually or suddenly.
10: All right.
8: Isaiah 59 and 19 says, when the enemy shall come in like a flood, the Spirit of the Lord shall lift up a standard against him.
10: Amen. Oh, yes.
8: There was a hip-hop song out years ago, and part of the lyrics said, don't push me to the edge. I'm trying not to lose my head. Yeah, y'all know it. It's like a jungle sometimes. It makes me wonder how I keep from going under. Somebody say Jesus.
10: Jesus.
8: That's how you keep from going under. Hallelujah.
10: Amen.
8: That's how you keep from going under, because he lifts up a standard and takes you higher.
10: Hallelujah.
8: So you don't feel the fire.
10: Hallelujah.
8: We won't pay because he's making a better way. But you got to believe. See, I can tell you that, but you got to believe it. Open your Bibles to Judges 11.
10: Amen.
8: Y'all know this is Communion Sunday, so if you didn't get a good rest last night, you need to stand up now, because we're going to be doing some reading. Amen, church.
10: Amen.
8: Hallelujah. And I really want you to get the chutzpah of what God is trying to say to you today. Amen. Amen. Judges 11 chapter. This is a very good story, and you're going to learn something. Mm-hmm. Amen.
10: Amen.
12: Yes. Amen.
8: Everyone is there?
10: Amen.
8: Now, Jephthah, the Gileadite, was a mighty man of valor. Mm-hmm. That means homeboy won't nobody play with. Homeboy was like a SEAL, a Navy SEAL. He was no joke. If he was a mighty man of valor, homeboy know how to kill people. He know how to fight in war. All right? All right. Now, but see, he's a mighty man of valor. You can have a great name. You can have a great education. But when somebody says, but, oh, she's so pretty, but she got a terrible attitude. She's so pretty, but she got a terrible attitude. So that tears it down a little bit, right? It tears it down. Now look what it says about him. So he was a mighty man of valor, but he was the son of a harlot. So that lowers the bar on him.
10: Yes.
8: Right?
10: Yes.
8: And Gilead begot Jephthah. Now, Jephthah is the oldest. Stay with me. He's the oldest, all right? Gilead's wife bore sons. And when his wife's son grew up, they drove Jephthah out and said to him, you have no inheritance in our father's house, for you are the son of another woman. Now, if that's your father and that's my father, how do you butt me out?
10: Right.
8: You butt me out with Harley, didn't you? Mm-hmm. How do you butt me out? Mm-hmm. That's my daddy. Mm-hmm. And that's your daddy. Mm-hmm. Amen. How do you figure that you're supposed to take all and I get nothing? Mm-hmm. And matter of fact, I was born before all of y'all.
10: Right.
8: Stay with me. Right. Stay with me.
10: Yes.
8: So he says, you shall not have no inheritance in our father's house, for you are the son of another woman. Look, they didn't want to make him mad. They didn't say your mama's a hoe. They didn't say that, did they?
10: Yeah, well, they didn't.
8: They didn't want to get him mad because they know he's a mighty man of valor.
10: Okay.
8: They just said another woman. All right. Then Jephthah fled from his brothers and dwelt in the land of Tob. Do you want to write there next to Tob? Tob means good. The land of good. Mm-hmm. Here he is being treated wrong, but God allows him to go to the land of good. I mean, all good things come from above.
10: Amen. Amen.
8: And worthless men banded together with you. Somehow God loved to use those who are not equipped. Mm-hmm. David, the same thing. He had worthless men, but he had to have nots. People that didn't desire them. But here it is, Jephthah, a mighty man of valor. And see, a mighty man of valor can make weak men strong.
2: All right.
11: Yeah, yeah, yes.
2: Yes.
13: Thank you, Lord.
8: Because he has all the power from God. And it came to pass at the time that the people of Ammon made war against Israel. And so it was when the people of Ammon made war against Israel that the elders of Gilead went to get Jephthah from the land of good. Yeah, because it'd be good for them to have, and they need some help. Then they said to Jephthah, come and be our commander that we might fight against the people of Ammon. Mm-hmm. Mm-hmm. The people that hated you may one day need you.
11: Amen.
8: The people that hated you may one day need you. Some of you already lived that already.
11: Oh, yes.
8: Some of you already lived that already.
11: Yes.
8: Mm-hmm.
11: Yes.
8: Mm-hmm.
11: Yes.
8: Mm-hmm. Hallelujah. Do you hear what I'm saying? So here they are. He comes to the elders, but the elders decide because his mama's religion, because his mama's a whore. Amen. They decide, no, you don't deserve that money. The sin of your mother is on you. Do y'all get it? Do you get it? The sin of your mother is on you. So we're going to kill. See, they went wrong for what they did.
11: Yes.
8: Amen. And that's what the problem we have. People in high places making poor decisions.
11: All right.
8: And it leaves people. It caused people to walk through fire. This whole world is walking through fire because of one man's desire. Angers me when I think about it. And it just don't make sense, Church.
13: No, it doesn't.
8: It don't make sense, but we asked for it. As a nation, we asked for it because we voted for it. You didn't vote for it, but we are a nation. That means you still in it. It's still we. And that's why we suffering. You may not vote it for it, but you suffering with the ones that cause you to suffer.
13: That's right.
8: But God, somebody say, but God. He can turn it around.
11: Yes, he can.
8: Can he do it?
11: Yes, he will.
8: Amen.
11: Yes, he will.
8: So he says to him, so in the elders ate, and the elders of Gilead said to Jephthah, this is why we have turned again to you. You see that word again? That means they used him before. Mm-hmm. They used him before. And knowing them, they probably got some of that money, that inheritance. That's why they helped kick him out. They probably said, you give us something, we'll help you kick him out. You know, this is just my speculation. This is my speculation. And this is why we have turned again to you now, that you may go with us and fight against the people of Ammon and be our head over all the inhabitants of Gilead. Do y'all see that? See, he went through something. Many of us has went through something with our families. We've been hurt by our family. But look, he went through something. But because he went through, look what happened after he went through. He getting to be a head. He getting to be a leader. God had put him in a high position. You didn't want me, but now you need me. So now I'm going higher. Amen. Amen. Hope y'all not slow to catch on here. Amen. So they said, this is why we have turned again to you now, that you may go with us and fight against the people of Ammon and be our head over all the inhabitants of Gilead. So Jephthah said to the elders of Gilead, if you take me back home to fight against the people of Ammon and the Lord delivers them to me, shall I be your head? Okay. And so he's telling them, this is what I'm agreeing to now. If I go back, y'all, I'm going to be your head now. Don't play with me. And the elders of Gilead said to Jephthah, the Lord will be a witness between us if we do not do according to your words. And then Jephthah went with the elders of Gilead, and the people made him head and commander over them. And Jephthah spoke all his words before the Lord in Mitzvah. That means he prayed for them.
11: Yes.
8: And for what was required of him. Amen. That's what he did. I mean, you know, before you go to war, you need to talk to God.
11: Amen.
8: This
11: Amen.
8: Country, that's why this country in trouble right now. Because they didn't talk to God.
11: Amen.
8: Because they don't have nobody in there who knows how to talk to God.
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14: 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In 1987, standing at the Berlin Wall, President Ronald Reagan issued a challenge heard around the world.
15: Mr. Gorbachev, tear down this wall.
14: The wall stood as a symbol of oppression, dividing families and freedom itself. Many believed it would stand forever. His critics dismissed Reagan's words as unrealistic and even provocative. But 2 years later, that wall fell, and the Cold War ended shortly after. Reagan believed that strength, clarity, and moral confidence could change history. And on that day, he was unafraid to stand

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7: This is Olga Herrmann with Daily Minute Prayer. Lord Jesus, You said during the Sermon on the Mount, "Blessed are those who mourn, for they shall be comforted." 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
12: You know what? Let's be serious about not playing church and trying to be esteemed as more spiritual than someone else, or we know the Bible, or our prayers are fancy, or I'm more religious than you. Man, we need to all be very clear about we're all sinners. We all fall short. We're here because we need the help of God, and we're sinners who need the grace of Jesus Christ.
13: Pastor Brett Metter reminds us the strength of the church is reliant on power from above.
12: We need to keep it all in perspective, and then great things will happen. As the word increases, the church will multiply.
13: Ananias and Sapphira appeared as outstanding members of the early church in Acts 5, but an act of hypocrisy led to their dramatic destruction. By examining why God made an example of them and many throughout Scripture, we uncover the seriousness of hypocrisy in the church. Yet in today's Word, Pastor Brett Metter highlights God's grace and mercy cover us despite our many faults.
12: In our study of Acts, one of the things we're gleaning, and not only the Bible in general, but the book of Acts shows the beginnings of the early church, and we learn so much about what the church should look like. We saw in chapter 4, great

0: Power was given to the apostles. And great grace was given to the church. That's what it says. And man, the church is just getting blessed out of their socks. But like the Bible, have you ever noticed you'll be in a happy little story and then all of a sudden, something really crazy happens? Well, that's about to happen. It's Acts chapter 5, verse 1. But a certain man named Ananias with Sapphira, his wife, sold a possession and kept back part of the price, his wife also being privy to it, and brought a certain part and laid it at the apostles' feet. But Peter said, Ananias, why hath Satan filled thine heart to lie to the Holy Ghost and to keep back part of the price of the land? Whiles it remained, it was not thine own. And after it was sold, was it not in thy own power? Why hast thou conceived this thing in thy heart? Thou hast not lied unto men, but unto God. And Ananias, hearing these words, fell down and gave up the ghost. And great fear came on all them that heard these things. And the young men arose, wound him up, carried him out, and buried him. And it was about the space of 3 hours after this, his wife, not knowing what was done, came in. And Peter answered unto her, tell me whether you sold the land for so much. And she said, yea, for so much. Then Peter said unto her, how is it that you have agreed together to tempt the Spirit of the Lord? Behold, the feet of them which have buried thy husband are at the door and shall carry thee out. And she fell down straightway at his feet and yielded up the ghost. And the young men came in and found her dead and carrying her forth, buried her by her husband. And great fear came upon all the church and upon as many as heard these things. Yeah, great fear. And I guess so it was upon the church and all that had heard this. What a strange thing, you know. Man, the church is booming. 5,000 people now in Jerusalem. It's like a mega church. And the Lord's blessing in chapter 4. But then with those things, people bring problems. Ananias and Sapphira are bringing the problem of, hey, we want to get some honor, some notoriety in the church. And we're going to do this and we're going to lie before God. By the way, did you notice there's a hint of the Trinity in our text? The Trinity? Yeah, God, the Father, the Son, and the Holy Spirit, one the same. We see that there in verse 3, Satan with a word of knowledge, if you know what that is, in the manifestations of the Holy Spirit, but with a word of knowledge, Peter says to Ananias, why hath Satan filled thine heart to lie against the Holy Ghost? So they lied against the Holy Ghost, but notice in verse 4, at the very end, it says, thou hast not lied unto men, but unto God. Same as the Holy Ghost. Like, Peter sees them as one and the same. God the Father, God the Son, God the Holy Spirit. But all that to say, great fear came upon the church. Why? Because they thought, whatever we do, we better go by the rules and not be messing around, not try to get glory for ourselves. And this is something that happens, I think, as a precedent setter. So what the problem is, it's one of the great problems really in the church. You know, you could say lying, yes. Trying to get glory themselves, yes. But really, it's the word you see in the Bible a lot, and that is the word hypocrisy. I love what G. Campbell Morgan said. He said, the church has never been harmed or hindered by opposition from without. It has been perpetually harmed and hindered by perils from within. I think he's right. Whenever the church has been hit from the outside with persecution, the church grows. It's like the church is blessed. But it's always, it seems like when the church is doing badly, it's because of shenaniganry going on inside of the church, whether it's hypocrisy or moral failure or people wanting to get the glory for themselves, all these things we've been kind of talking about, that's where the church goes wrong. But it's this word hypocrite. The Greek word for this is hypokrites, which is a fancy little word, but it means an actor, a stage player, a pretender. These guys were pretending to give all the money and they were the holy ones of the church. Just like Barnabas in chapter 4, we gave all to him I owe. And then boom, boom, they died. Because they were play acting, they were pretending, they were lying. Did you know the word hypocrites is not only the definition there, but it's also an item. If you were to go in that culture and say hypocrites, what would they think of? They would think of the theater mask. And this is what Ananias and Sapphira, they wanted the mask of giving, super spiritual. They were the holy ones like Barnabas who gave a bunch of their money, but they were lying to God and God struck them down to make a point. How big is the hypocrite problem? Well, Jesus talked directly about that in Matthew chapter 6, verses 1 through 4, red letters. He said, take heed that you do not your alms or giving before men to be seen of them. Otherwise, you have no reward of your Father, which is in heaven. Therefore, when you doest thine alms, do not sound the trumpet before thee, as the hypocrites do in the synagogues and in the streets. Now, before we keep reading here, who's blowing a trumpet? Well, the Pharisees did that. Did you know the Pharisees, with all their little paraphernalia, they'd walk around, you know, they had these little trumpets with them, little bugle horns. And, you know, remember the guy at the beautiful gate that was crippled? If they gave money, they would, you know, ping, put a shekel in, and then they would grab their little bugle and and they'd blow it, and everybody go, wow, look at the giving Pharisees. Look at how giving they are, and they blow their trumpet so that everybody knows they did it. Jesus calls that out, says, that's whacked. He says, do not sound the trumpet before thee as the hypocrites do in the synagogues and in the streets. And then it goes on, Jesus goes on and says that the Pharisees might have glory of men. Verily I say unto you, they have their reward. But when thou doest alms, let not thy left hand know what thy right hand doeth, that thine alms may be in secret, and thy Father which seeth in secret himself shall reward thee openly. Man, this is the mantra of how we're supposed to give. And Jesus said, man, that's not the way it should be. Don't even let your left hand know what your right hand is doing. This is where Ananias and Sapphira went wrong. They wanted to have the glory of men, and that's not what's going to happen. By the way, Jesus goes on in Matthew 6 after this that we just read, and he starts talking about not only the money that you're giving, but also the prayers that you're praying. Hypocrisy can come out in prayer. And the Bible actually tells us that God doesn't hear you for your fancy words or your eloquence, but people listen to how you're praying. So have you ever found yourself praying, worried about what other people are thinking about your prayer? That's hypocrisy. I've been praying. I thought, oh, I wonder what they think about what I'm praying. And that's the problem. I love what comic Tim Hawkins talks about, thesaurus prayers. Have you ever prayed with people that are like the thesaurus? Oh, Lord, guide us, lead us, navigate for us, Lord, show us the way to go. It's like, okay, we get it, Roger. Let's just get to the point. You know, it's like, how about wrap it up, end, finish, conclude? Why do we do that? Why do we pray in a way that sometimes, I think it's more to be heard of men than to be heard of God. And Jesus will even call that out, pretending to be something we're not. Remember the two guys, the one prayer, Lord, I thank you that I'm not like this other man, you know? And he was the Pharisee praying very eloquently, but then the other guy just beat his chest and he says, you know, Lord, help me, a sinner. Like, there's just something about a real, honest prayer that Jesus honors. And the other one, it's hypocrisy, and he doesn't honor that. That's interesting. Well, Brett, if I'm a hypocrite in church, does that mean I'm going to go to hell? Now, just a second. There's a lot of people that don't go to church because it's full of hypocrites. But did you know the whole world is full of hypocrites? I wonder why everybody holds the church to the highest standard. Like, what's funny to me is the people that are saying that usually aren't Christians. They're atheists or people that are maybe anti-church, but they say they love God. But it's so funny, they hold the church to a higher standard, which means they kind of believe the church should be a higher standard, which is means they kind of believe something about, like, it's an odd thing that they're holding the church to a high standard, but they don't hold everybody, like, it's a ridiculous standard. The church, we claim to be a room full of sinners who've been saved by God's grace, and we're still working on it. Man, we still have problems. We still fail. No Christian I know thinks they're perfect or not even close. In fact, most people I know don't even think we're better than anybody else. That's just Christianity. So those that try to make this thing, you Christians are hypocrites. What if we held the hospital to that standard? I found in the hospital, there's people that have died there. There's doctors who've done surgery, and people have died during surgery. And there's sick people there. Failure. Do you realize how dumb that is? Or let's not be so heavy. You go to the gym. I'm shocked. There's fat people at the gym. Look at that person on the treadmill. It's like, wow. I'm not going to the gym because there's fat people there. Same dumb mentality when people are like, I'm shocked that there's sinners at church. So ridiculous. Like, yes, the church has hypocrites and I'm one of them. But my goal is to not be. Obviously, you know, the Bible tells us not to be hypocrites, and there's a precedent set there. It's really kind of scary when you read, you know, what will send you to hell or where you will not inherit the kingdom of heaven. For example, 1 Corinthians 6:9, it says, know ye not that the unrighteous shall not inherit the kingdom of God? Boy, that's true. Scary, but true. Be not deceived. Implication, people are deceived by this. Neither fornicators, Greek word, porneia, where we get our word pornography, sexual immorality, nor idolaters, nor adulterers, nor effeminate, nor abusers of themselves with mankind, nor thieves, nor covetous. Now, pause for a second. As I've been reading this list, some of you are sitting there going, check, check, check. I'm not an adulterer. I'm not a fornicator. I don't have a Baal idol in my living room. But you know, this list, it's funny how we can almost like self-righteously say, I'm not any of these things. But when we get to the word covetous, that's an interesting one. Can you check that box? I mean, you ever been driving down the road and you see a boat in the guy's driveway? You're like, oh man, I'd like to have that boat. Covetous. Now, this is where you got to read the whole Bible carefully and not just one verse. Because if you just leave it at this verse, you might say, well, then who in the world will inherit the kingdom of heaven? Because the answer is kind of no one. Unless you understand what the Bible teaches. Now, before I leave this one, there's another one that might even be a little bit worse. Can I show you which one that is? It's Galatians 5:19-21. It says this, Paul says, now the works of the flesh are manifest or made known. Which are these? Check this list out. Adultery. Now, by the way, the adultery one, you're all saying, well, I've never done that. But remember what Jesus said? If you even looked at a woman with lust in your heart, you're guilty of adultery. He said that in the Sermon on the Mount. A lot of you are like unchecking that box right now. Fornication, uncleanness, lasciviousness, idolatry, witchcraft, hatred, variance, emulations, wrath, strife, seditions, heresies, envyings, murderers, drunkenness, revelings. They which do such things shall not inherit the kingdom of God. Again, I say, when you look at this list, who makes it to heaven? If you will not inherit the kingdom of God, if you do these things. Now, there's a couple things. The first thing that's helpful is the word do. And this is where I have to reach back into my high school grammar classes, which I didn't do very well in. And not to be too, you know, flashy or whatever, but this is actually helpful. When it's the word do, it's present active participle. You say, huh? Do you guys remember that? Present active participle. What that means is you often, the easiest way to remember it has to do with the ing. If you add an ing, it's present active. It means that those, you might read better in the Greek text, it actually says it more like, they which continually practice such things shall not inherit the kingdom of God. What's the difference? There's a difference between somebody who does these things, but there's the difference between, how can I get better at doing these things, practicing? Like when you practice piano, or guitar, or you practice tennis, or you practice swinging a baseball bat, you know, and trying to hit, practice. That's the idea, is continually doing these things without any restraint or check. Yeah, you're probably not going to inherit the kingdom of heaven. That makes you nervous, doesn't it? I hope there's no sins that I'm doing. And I have to say, Lord, are there sins that I'm practicing unchecked, unrepentant? Brett, are you suggesting that a person can lose their salvation? For the record, I feel a very interesting tension in the Bible. And the tension, I don't know that I have all the answers. Some people claim to have all the answers, but I can't really land with their theology on this issue. But here's the thing. I believe in God's sovereignty. I believe in divine election, that we're elected by God, chosen. I believe that God is sovereign I don't believe you can lose your salvation. But there's a few verses like this one that makes me kind of say, yeah, but don't play games with God. Like if you're going around saying, you know what, I'm going to commit adultery because I'm saved by grace through faith. God already chose me. And I understand all the arguments. Well, if you're going out and having adultery, maybe God didn't choose you. Maybe you never really did accept Christ. Maybe. But all I know is I talk to real people. And real people can convince themselves they're saved. But the Bible gives us some of these verses like this that kind of say, man, if you're just doing stuff unrepentant, unchecked, this makes it a little bit stressful. You know, the last list I gave you was, you know, this idea of effeminate, which is homosexuality, is what that word was. And that's why people say, you know, you Christians, homosexuality is a pet sin. It's not a pet sin. It's just one of the only sins on the list that we celebrate and have pride over, and we've made flags and we weren't marched down the street saying, we're going to be this sinful. We're going to be this sinful. Even though the Bible says it's sin, people are saying, no, we're going to practice and we're going to get better at it. It's one of the few sins like that. Like, there's not a lot of people going around, you know, like hatred's one of these. We're full of hate. We're full of hate. If they do that, if you're like a Nazi marking down the street, that word's tossed around a lot these days. But I'm talking about real Nazis that really did kill 6 million Jews. Yeah, you're not going to go to heaven if you're one of those guys. Because you're continually practicing hatred. And we could go on and on. But the point is, you don't want to practice sin. You should be, well, here's the word, repentant. Repentant of sin. What does a Christian look like? Are they perfect? You know, if this list meant that you had to do this or else you're not going to heaven, then no one goes to heaven. That's the problem with that theory, because we all have these things. And Jesus laid that out for us. Even if you have hatred or angry at someone, Jesus said, you're guilty of murder. Like, so we're all guilty. That's the point of the Sermon on the Mount. But there is the idea of repentance. And that means that you're going to change your mind about your sin. Does it mean you're perfect from that day forward? No. But I like what Paul told young Timothy. This kind of is a good picture of repentance, if you ask me. He says, but thou, O man of God, flee these things and follow after righteousness, godliness, faith, love, patience, and meekness. Fight the good fight of faith. Lay hold on eternal life, whereunto thou art also called and hast professed a good profession before many witnesses. For you mom and dads, this is great family devotion material. Three F's. Flee, follow, fight. What a great three-part sermon for your kids. Flee from sinful things. Run for your life. That's a sign of repentance. You've turned the opposite way and you're saying, I'm not going to choose to try to figure out how to be better at committing adultery. I'm going to run for my life from adultery and try and whatever I can do to avoid that sin. So you flee. And what do you do instead of just fleeing anywhere? You follow after righteousness. Jesus. Follow Jesus. You know, righteous. Jesus is our righteousness. Godliness, faith, love, patience. If you're following those things, that means you're turning from your sin and following the right things. And then it says, and fight. It's a battle. Fight the good fight of faith. Lay hold on eternal life. That's the person who's saved, the person who's fleeing, following, fighting. That's what repentance looks like. And you lay hold on eternal life whereunto thou art called and hast professed a good profession before many witnesses. You know, this is what Paul said. Now, Paul was the guy who knew what it was to wrestle with sin. Remember Romans 7? I do the things I don't want to do, and I don't do the things I do want to do. And he says, I find in my flesh, that is to say, no good thing in my flesh. But he thanks God for Jesus Christ and his mercy and his grace. That's salvation. We're saved by grace through faith. So Brett, what's your point? My point is, if we get good at practicing sin and we're playing the game like Ananias and Sapphira, we put on the face of religiosity and like we're really spiritual, but really we got sin that we're practicing and trying to do better and better. I'm just saying you're in dangerous territory. Brett, are you suggesting I'm not saved? It's between you and God. I don't know whether you're saved or not. If you're going around committing adultery, saying you're saved by grace, I'm not going to pat you on the back as a pastor and say, well, you're saved by, you accepted the Lord when you were 6 years old and you got saved there, so you're in good standing. I cannot promise you that with integrity. But I would say, repent. Turn to the Lord. Be saved. Accept Christ. Flee. Follow. Fight. This is the answer. You know, in Galatians chapter 6, verse 1 and 2, kind of pictures the struggling person rather than the person who's taking on sin purposefully. Paul talks about that person. He says, brethren, if a man, and I would add there because that in Bible times they meant humanity, but if a man or a woman be overtaken in a fault, you which are spiritual. Now wait, you're like, that's me. I'm the spiritual one here. Wait a minute. Did you hear what it said? You which are spiritual, restore such a one in a spirit of meekness, considering yourself, lest thou also be tempted. Bear ye one another's burdens, and so fulfill the law of Christ. In other words, if you find a brother in the church who's sinning and overtaken, there is a difference between someone who's overtaking sin versus someone who's been overtaken by sin. There's a difference. The person who's overtaking sin is that unrepentant sinner who's just trying to sin it up and get better at it, practicing sin. I worry about that person, whether they're even going to inherit the kingdom of God because of what the scriptures say. But if you're a person who's saying, man, I messed up and I did something I didn't mean to do, and that happens all the time for a lot of us, doesn't it? But if a man be overtaken in a fault, what do? You, which are spiritual, don't be high and mighty, but come alongside of them and restore such a one in a spirit of meekness, because the same sin might happen to you. Like, that's the idea of this humble helping one another. This is important. So, interesting, great fear came on the church, and I wonder if this kind of cleans that stuff up for a little while. Boy, what do? You repent. You know, secret sins are a mess, man. Once we start getting good at covering up like Ananias and Sapphira, this is the precedent. God says, I don't want you playing games at church. Secret sins that are covered up. This is what, you know, we read in James chapter 5. It says, confess your faults one to another and pray for one another that you may be healed. The effectual fervent prayer of a righteous man availeth much. You see, the Catholics were onto something, I think, that we Protestants sometimes have lost. And that is confessional. The idea. Now, do you need a wooden box and a little screen and a priest on the other side? That's just stuff people made up, that part. But the idea of confession, one to another, that's a biblical thing. The question is for you and me, are we willing to just be open and honest? One of the things you can do is go and ask for prayer and even confess your things you're wrestling with, the sins you're struggling with. And the fervent prayer of a righteous man availeth much. That's what James said. So the secret sin here in Acts chapter 5, it ends up with death in the church and fear. Great fear, it says. So we had great power, great grace, and then we have great fear. And I think this is probably, sadly, a healthy fear that the church needed to have as it was getting ready to burst onto the whole scene of the world. And I pray that that fear from the precedent-setting Ananias and Sapphira story, that precedent that was set, that we say, you know what, let's be serious about not playing church and trying to be esteemed as spiritual or more spiritual than someone else, or we know the Bible, or our prayers are fancy, or I'm more religious than you. Man, we need to all be very clear about we're all sinners, we all fall short, I'm not better than you, we're here because we need the help of God, and we're sinners who need the grace of Jesus Christ. We need to keep it all in perspective, and then great things will happen. The church will multiply. As the word increases, the church multiplies. Let's get back to that, but watch out for the precedent of Ananias and Sapphira. You're like, Brett, this is a depressing sermon. Once in a while, I think we all need the splash of cold water. That's what Ananias and Sapphira's story is. Just a splash of cold water to remind us, watch out for hypocrisy. Amen?
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0: Lord, as we read this little story and pray that we'd let it really sink in, Lord, that your word would be a lamp unto our feet, a light unto our path, and Lord, would the light just expose the things in our own hearts that are amiss, not to make us wallow in our misery as much, but to be repentant, to flee these things, to follow righteousness, to fight the good fight of faith, Lord. I pray that we would not succumb to that personal pride of having people think more of us or more highly than we should. I pray that when we give, that our right hand won't know what our left hand is doing. I pray that when we pray, that we wouldn't pray the prayer of hypocrisy, but pray the prayer of integrity and honesty, Lord. Just being open before you, Lord. Give us that, I pray. Help us with that. Show us, Lord, where we've kind of let the routine of prayer become sort of just a sanctimonious act. Forgive us for that. Lord, I pray blessing on these, your people. So we go our way now rejoicing that you've given us this loving reminder in Jesus' name. Amen.
1: 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Pastor Brett Metter closing our time here on Today's Word. 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Next time, Pastor Brett will continue another verse-by-verse study in the book of Acts. 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
4: If you fail, Father, to teach your son to fear God, the devil will teach him to hate God. 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
5: Welcome to Grace to You with John MacArthur here on The Mission, WMCA. What sort of person do you want your son to become? What are your hopes for your daughter? How do you help them achieve those goals? Conversely, how do you keep your child from rebelling against your authority and making sinful choices and picking the worst of friends and handling money foolishly? Well, in view of Father's Day, John MacArthur will answer those parenting questions today. John's message is called Crucial Lessons for a Wise Father. Of course, even if you're not a father, I think you'll appreciate what you're about to hear. It's a message that will show you how to encourage, how to pray for your dad and the fathers you know. So now here's John MacArthur.
4: We have a responsibility as fathers to our sons particularly. Sons who tend to be, for the most part, more rebellious than daughters because they are the ones given by God leadership roles and capacities. If we will faithfully teach our sons, they will, by example and precept, lead the women as well. Where you have a plurality in the nation of godly fathers, they will impact the mothers. And where you have godly sons, they will impact the daughters of the next generation. And so the high priority of Scripture then is that fathers teach their sons and thus raise up a generation of godly leaders. Because God has ordained this, and because God wanted us to be sure that it was followed carefully, God, by the inspiration of the Holy Spirit, gave a manual for fathers to use on their sons. A basic resource book. That book is the book of Proverbs, and I want to invite you to turn to it, if you will, right now. And we're going to be looking at the first 10 chapters of Proverbs, in a very general sense. And I would like us to look at these first 10 chapters and just pick and choose the elements that are here that I think make up 10 crucial lessons a faithful father must teach his sons. Lesson number one, teach your son to fear your God. Fear your God. In chapter 1 and verse 7, the fear of the Lord is the beginning of knowledge. And chapter 9, verse 10 says, the fear of the Lord is the beginning of wisdom. But everything starts with fearing God. Teach your son, son, fear your God. Lesson number two. Son, not only fear your God, but guard your mind. Guard your mind. Third great lesson. A father must teach his son, obey your parents. Obey your parents. All through this entire section, these statements about hear my son, your father's instruction are repeated. There's a fourth principle. And this must be taught as well. Very, very important. A father must teach his son, select your companions. Select your companions. This is a father's duty. Son, fear your God. Guard your mind. Obey your parents. Select your companions. Fifth, control your body. Any witting father who has any sense at all realizes that young men are going to develop passions that can lead them into tragedy upon tragedy unless they learn how to control their body, their bodily desires. And as you get into this section, this is the dominant theme throughout these first few chapters of Proverbs. Go to chapter 2 for a moment, verse 16. This is repeated, and we don't have time to go into all of it, but I'll give you a little sense of what the writer says. 2:16. He's talking about wisdom, and wisdom alone, that is the wisdom of God, spiritual wisdom that a father is supposed to teach his son, is able to deliver you from the strange woman. What does the word strange mean? Foreign. Why do you have to worry about a foreign woman? Because she's away from home. Well, what does that mean? Well, she's away from her husband. She's away from her family. She's away from her friends. She's away from accountability. And so she's the out-of-town woman, if you will. And it's real easy for her to act any way she wants because the constraints are off. You beware of that roaming woman who is away from the point of her responsibility. Beware of the adulteress who flatters with her words, that leaves the companion of her youth, that's her husband, and forgets the covenant of her God, that's her marriage vow. Beware of her because her house sinks down to death and her tracks lead to the dead. Why? Because adultery, by biblical prescription, required the death penalty. She'll bring you to death. Teach your son, keep mentally away. Don't go to certain places in town. Don't get caught in certain compromising situations. Keep your hands to yourself. Stay away from women like that. Guard your feet, guard your eyes, guard your ears. Teach your son that. Control his body for purity. And he'll be a delight to you and blessed by God. There's the flip side of that. You say, well, if you teach him that too strong, then when he gets married, he won't appreciate the joys of marital sex. So you have to balance it. Point number 6, teach him, son, enjoy your wife. While it is forbidden prior to marriage, it is exalted afterwards. Teach him the beauty and the wonder and the blessedness of a gift of a wife, and teach him to enjoy his wife. And you will teach him best if you enjoy yours. The wise father, what is he doing? He's saying to his son, fear your God, guard your mind, obey your parents, select your companions, control your body, enjoy your wife. Those are the key lessons. Let me give you just a few more. Number 7, watch your words. Watch your words. Teach your son to be careful how he speaks. Chapter 4, verse 24. My son, he says in verse 20, then in verse 24 he adds, put away from you a deceitful mouth, put devious lips far from you. Make sure you don't speak lies. Make sure you don't speak hypocritically. Make sure you don't speak perversely. Make sure you don't speak deceitfully. Speak pure, true words. Certainly one of the things that I grew up with was that lesson. I'm about as far away from using any curse word or one remotely related to a curse word as any human being in the earth, because I had my mouth washed out numerous times for words I didn't even understand or pronounce correctly. My mother used to wash out my mouth with Fels naphtha soap. If I came home and said, Daddy, what does blank mean? In went the soap. That's what's called aversion therapy. We have passed that on to our children so that what comes out of their mouth is the word, hopefully, of the righteous. Proverbs says, the lips of the righteous speak wisely. The lips of the righteous are a fountain of life and a tree of life. The lips of the righteous are like choice silver. They're satisfying. They feed others. They bring healing and deliverance. They are patient, kind, wise, truthful, honest, pure, soft, gentle, slow to anger, and are mouthpieces for the Lord. Teach your son to watch his words. Chapter 5, verse 2, your lips may reserve knowledge. Chapter 6, verse 12, stay away from the one who walks with a false mouth. Chapter 10 is magnificent. Look at verse 11. The mouth of the righteous is a fountain of life. What a great statement. Verse 13, on the lips of the discerning wisdom is found. Verse 14, the mouth of the foolish, ruin is at hand. Quite a contrast. Verse 18 says, he who conceals hatred has lying lips. He who spreads slander is a fool. Don't do that. Don't lie. Don't slander. It's another thing we taught our children was never to lie. Our children, and I'm sure this is correct, and Patricia and I have talked about this in recollection, never lied in their life that we know of more than once. Because the first time we caught them in a lie, there was a major unforgettable event that took place. Which event lasted long in their memory? And it told them, in effect, that is a very bad thing to do, and attached to it is immense pain. They seem to get the message. Teach your children to speak the truth. Verse 19, when there are many words, transgression is unavoidable. Teach them not to always talk. He who restrains his lips is wise. The tongue of the righteous is his choice silver. It just goes on like this. Teach them to watch their words. To watch their words. That's a major matter of wisdom. The mouths of fools pour out endless speech, crooked speech, foolish speech, violent speech, hateful speech, malicious speech, strife, ruin, slander, belittlement, gossip, disgrace, scorching fire, mischief, perversity, on and on, it says in Proverbs. Fathers, teach your children to watch their words. Number 8. Teach your sons, son, pursue your work. Pursue your work. Teach your boys how to work, father, by word and example. Look at the ant, he says in chapter 6. He's giving this lesson to his son. Son, go to the ant, verse 6 in chapter 6. And look at this ant. Observe her ways and be wise. Which having no chief, officer, or ruler. The first thing you want to do is teach your children how to work without a boss around. Even an ant does that. Now your children will work if you stand there with a whip. But the issue is, will they if you won't? Because they're going to have to in life. And they also need to be taught how to plan ahead. The ant even knows to prepare her food in the summer, anticipating the coming winter. She gathers her provision in the harvest. Teach them to work. How long will you lie down, O lazy son? When will you arise from your sleep? Get your children up. And they'll say, a little sleep, a little slumber, a little folding of the hands to rest. Sure, and your poverty will come in like a vagabond and your need like an armed man. You're going to make yourself poor if you don't learn how to work. Teach them to pursue work. The sluggard is a lazy man. He's just an ordinary man, really, with too many excuses, too many refusals, too many postponements. According to Proverbs, the lazy man will suffer hunger, poverty, failure. Why? Because he sleeps through the harvest. He wants, but he won't work. He loves sleep, is glued to his bed, and will follow worthless pursuits trying to get rich quick. On the other hand, the man who pursues his work earns a good living, has plenty of food, is rewarded for his effort, and earns respect even before kings, it says in chapter 22, verse 29. Teach your sons to pursue their work. So very important. Chapter 10, verse 4, poor is he who works with a negligent hand, but the hand of the diligent makes rich. He who gathers in summer is a son who acts wisely, but he who sleeps in harvest is a son who acts shamefully. Teach your son to work and to plan ahead in his work. Now that he's working, there's a ninth lesson he needs to learn. Here's another one. Son, manage your money. Manage your money. Go back to chapter 3 for a moment, and among these repeated lessons is this one. And there are some basic principles that I would draw to your attention. Verse 9. Here's principle number 1 with money. Honor the Lord from your wealth and from the first of all your produce, so your barns will be filled with plenty and your vats will overflow with new wine. In other words, if you are generous with God, he will be generous with you. So honor the Lord with your money. Teach him how to manage his money. Lesson number 1 is to give from the top, from the first fruits to the Lord. All of the money is to honor the Lord. He's to use all his money to honor the Lord. All of it. Teach him how to give. If you're a mediocre giver, if you're a come-see, come-saw, part-time giver, that's what he'll be. And as you have forfeited the promised blessing of God, so will he. And so you sentence your son to a lifetime of the kind of thing that you've had. If you want your son to know the fullness of the blessing of God and all of it poured out on him, then teach your son how to give God generously. You see, what we do as fathers is simply produce the next generation. And it either moves up or it moves down. The positive thing, teach him to honor the Lord with all his money. That whatever he does with it, it is to honor the Lord. Now let me flip that over. There's a negative thing too. Chapter 6, verse 1. And this is a very good lesson, and there's much more here than initially meets the eye. Verse 1 says of chapter 6, if you have become surety for your neighbor, have given a pledge for a stranger. Now listen. If you've co-signed. Now the Bible says you should never do that for a stranger. Don't co-sign for a stranger. You say, why would anybody in their right mind co-sign with a stranger? I'll tell you. You know what it means? It means that some stranger came along and told you, if you gave him this money, or if you signed on for this debt, in the end, you would become what? Rich. That's the whole bottom line. In other words, if you'll just put your resources behind my project, in the end, you're going to get rich. I mean, how many times have you heard that story? And how much money have you lost believing it? When a stranger comes and says, you know, just put your money behind this. What you have done now is you have yielded up the stewardship of your own money to a person for whom you cannot be accountable. So you have literally released your God-given stewardship. Teach your son not to do that. Teach your son that God has given him his resources for him to use wisely as a steward of God, not to become liable for another person whose behavior he cannot control. In other words, make very wise investments. And make sure you control. Don't co-sign for a stranger so that on his default, you become liable. That's the point. Why? Because you are given money as a steward of God, and you must use it at your discretion as the Lord leads, not have it snatched out of your hand by the discretion of someone else. You understand? Control your money to honor the Lord, and don't get involved in get-rich-quick schemes that are going to put you in a position of liability. And if you get caught, look how he says to deal with it. Verse 2. If you've been trapped because you made some promise with your mouth, then do this, my son. Deliver yourself. Get out of it. Don't let it linger. You get out of it. Since you've come into the hand of your neighbor, go humble yourself and importune your neighbor. You know what you do? You get down on your face and your knees, you humble yourself and you beg and you negotiate a settlement. You do it immediately. You get that thing off your back so that it doesn't go on and on and on. Settle it. Get it done with. Humble yourself. Don't even give sleep to your eyes. Don't give slumber to your eyelids until you get yourself out, until like a gazelle from a hunter's hand or a bird from the hand of a fowler. Get out of that mess. Get it settled. Humble yourself. Plead for mercy and do whatever you can to get out of it, so you are not continually under the bondage of being liable for someone else's conduct. Teach your sons that. One final lesson. Son, love your neighbor. When we say you don't co-sign for a stranger, we don't mean you don't give money to someone in need. No. Chapter 3, verse 27. Do not withhold good from those to whom it is due when it is in your power to do it. If you've got the money, give it. If you've got the goods, give them to the person in need. Generosity to the poor, meeting the needs of people around you when you have the resources, is a part of honoring God. You're to be generous in showing sacrificial love to your neighbor. Don't say, verse 28, go, come back, and tomorrow I'll give it. Don't do that. If you've got it in your pocket, give it. If you have it, give it. Don't tell him to come back. He has a need. You give the need. If you have it with you, don't send him away and have him come back. Another thing about your neighbor while you're loving him, don't devise harm against your neighbor when he lives in security beside you. He feels well being beside you, and you got some plot going on where you're going to get back at him in retaliation for something he did, or where you're going to confiscate the corner of his property, or you're going to do something to cut off his water, or whatever it is. Don't do anything that is going to harm your neighbor. Don't contend with your neighbor, verse 30, without any reason, if he's done you no harm. Don't be vengeful, is verse 31. Don't have vengeance toward a neighbor. Don't envy people who resolve all issues with violence and say, boy, I wish I could, if I had my way, I'd cut him up. Don't be vengeful. Don't choose any of the ways of violent men. The curse of the Lord is on those kind of people. So take care of your neighbor. Love him. Live with him in peace. Forgive him. Meet his needs. Those are the rules. And verse 35 says, you'll inherit honor. Honor. Well, such is the duty of a father. And I close with this. Listen carefully. You have this duty as a father, and I want to lay it as clear as I can at your feet. If you fail, father, to teach your son to fear God, the devil will teach him to hate God. If you fail to teach your son to guard his mind, the devil will gladly teach him to have an open mind. If you fail to teach your son to obey his parents, the devil will teach him to rebel and break his parents' heart. If you fail to teach your son to select his companions, the devil will gladly choose them for him. If you fail to teach your son to control his body, the devil will teach him to give it over completely to lust. If you fail to teach your son to enjoy the marriage partner that God has given him, the devil will teach him to destroy the marriage. If you fail to teach your son to watch his words, the devil will fill his mouth with filth. If you fail to teach your son to pursue his work, the devil will make his laziness a tool of hell. If you fail to teach your son to manage his money, the devil will teach him to waste it on riotous living. And if you fail to teach your son to love his neighbor, the devil will gladly teach him to love only himself. We have great responsibility to this generation and the next as fathers.
5: You're listening to Grace to You, the Bible teaching ministry of John MacArthur. John's lesson today is called Crucial Lessons for a Wise Father. At the end of the message, John said that fathers have a great responsibility both to this generation and to the next. Of course, fulfilling that responsibility, training the next generation, can be particularly difficult when the world around you rejects the notion of objective divine truth. Along those lines, we once asked John what he would say is the biggest challenge that fathers face in a world that rejects God. Here was John's response.
6: Yeah, you know, I think maybe the biggest challenge or one of the biggest challenges for fathers today in the world is the fact that you have a culture that has lost all sense of authority. I mean, it's a postmodern world, right? There's no absolute truth. You have your truth, I have my truth. Whatever I think is right for me. Whatever you think is right for you. So in a world where there are no absolutes, and this is being taught, by the way, to children from the beginning of their education all the way through the university, and by the time they get to the university, it comes at them, on mega steroids. You reject all authorities. You become your own authority in a postmodern world. You're the source of your own truth. So where then do you go for absolute standards that would allow us to have the greatest impact in producing a righteous generation of children? I don't think fathers know what's right and what's essential. Society mocks the crucial role that fathers have as leaders. It wants to give it to the mother. Scripture is clear. Dads lead their families. They lead them somewhere. But to lead them right, they have to understand biblical truth.
5: 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You can't lead your family in the right direction if you don't know where to go yourself. And along those lines, let me mention John's book called Brave Dad. 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
7: 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The study is titled The Return and Reign of Jesus Christ. 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
11: You might not think you have much to offer in serving God, but the truth is, every believer is uniquely equipped for ministry. 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All Christians have at least one, and if you don't know what yours is, stay tuned as we continue our series on the Holy Spirit, with David's helpful and encouraging message, The Gifts of the Spirit.
12: I'm telling you up front, this is the most controversial part of the doctrine of the Holy Spirit, the gifts of the Spirit. And we're not going to get into all of the theological discussion so much as just talk about what it means to be gifted by the Spirit of God. There are approximately 19 different separate gifts listed in the New Testament, and the Bible says that every Christian has at least one of them, and many Christians are multi-gifted, and God uses those gifts in their lives. By His Spirit, He enables them to do things for the kingdom that would not be done otherwise, and we're going to talk about it today. This is a two-part lesson. We'll take the first part today, and we'll finish it up on Monday. One last time this week for me to tell you about this book that we're telling you about during the month of June. It's exciting to me because I know this book is going to be a blessing to you. One of the things I discovered when I started to teach on the Holy Spirit is that not a lot of teaching has happened in our churches about it, and many times people are just don't know about the Holy Spirit. It's not that they don't want to know or they're not eager to know, but sometimes we don't teach, and so this book is a teaching tool to help you know the major things you need to know about the Spirit of God, and it's yours for a gift of any size during this month. Just send your gift and say, please send me Dr. Jeremiah's book on the Holy Spirit, and it'll be on its way. Here's part one of The Gifts of the Spirit in this continued series. D.L. Moody was one of the most influential evangelists of the 19th century. You've heard me talk about him over the years. He's one of my favorite characters. He left a successful career in the shoe business to share the gospel. And during his brief 62 years of life, it is estimated that he preached to more than 100 million people and led over 1 million people to Christ. But what may surprise you, if you've never read his story, is that Moody wasn't a polished speaker, nor was he a trained evangelist or

theologian. In fact, when he spoke, he often stumbled over his words and he mangled the English language. He split infinitives and other things like that. After one of his sermons, a man came up to him and said, "Mr. Moody, I listened while you were speaking, and you made 17 grammatical errors in your sermon." God bless people like that. And then this man held out a piece of paper, and he made a list of Moody's mistakes. And Moody just smiled and said, "I'm doing my best with what God has given me. Are you?" Now, that's a real good question. In fact, that's a question we all need to wrestle through, because the Bible says God is the great giver of gifts. And what are you doing, and what am I doing with everything we have been gifted? Ephesians chapter 4 tells us that when the Lord ascended to heaven, he gave gifts to men. In Ephesians 4:7, we read, "To each one of us, grace was given according to the measure of Christ's gift." What the Bible teaches men and women is that you and I, apart from the gift of salvation, which we receive when we repent of our sins and become Christians, each of us have been endowed with a gift of ministry from Almighty God, so that every person who's a Christian has a spiritual gift. And I know that some of you are smiling and say, "Well, I must have been left off that list because I don't have any spiritual gifts." Well, you have to argue not with me, but with the Word of God, because the Word of God says we all have spiritual gifts. The fact that we don't know what they are is not God's fault. It's our fault. And today, we're going to deal with that a little bit and talk about what it means to have a spiritual gift and the joy of using that gift for the honor and glory of the Lord. Every Christian has been uniquely equipped for ministry. But before we go any further, let me just take a moment and remind you there's a difference between spiritual gifts and the fruit of the Spirit. The fruit of the Spirit has to do with who we are. The fruit of the Spirit is love and joy and peace and long-suffering and all those things. But the gifts of the Spirit have to do with what we do, the things that we do for the Lord, how we serve the Lord. We don't all get the same gift. And if we're honest, sometimes we wish we had a different gift than the one we have. Maybe you look around and think, "Why couldn't I be the preacher? Or why didn't God make me the singer?" But spiritual gifts aren't something we get to choose. There's something the Holy Spirit assigns. In fact, the Bible says the same Spirit works all these things, distributing to each one individually as he wills. The Holy Spirit decides, not us. And ladies and gentlemen, the Holy Spirit never gets it wrong. He's always right. He never misses. So if you belong to Christ, you already have at least one spiritual gift, and you may not have discovered it yet, but it's there. And it's waiting to be used. A.T. Pearson was a Bible teacher from an earlier day, and he said, "Everyone has some gift, therefore all should be encouraged. Not all have all the gifts, therefore all should be humble. All gifts are for one body, therefore all should be in harmony. And all gifts are needful, therefore all should be faithful." Today I want to unwrap the gifts of the Spirit with what they are, how they work, how we can recognize the ones God has given us. I must confess to you that in years past, I have given entire series of messages and given a message on every gift, which I cannot do. So I'm going to give all those messages to you in one message. I'm going to bring the truck up and dump it all right in one place. And I want you to listen carefully, because the overall of this, the bringing of this all together, is very helpful for us to understand how we fit into the plan God has for us and how we can find the joy we have. I tell you the truth, the greatest joy I've ever had was to become a Christian. The second greatest joy I've ever had is being a Christian and being able to serve the Lord. And that comes through understanding how this works, and we're going to talk about it today. First of all, remember this, and you want to write this down. There are three major passages in the Bible that tell you about spiritual gifts. It's kind of easy to remember. One of them is Romans 12, one of them is 1 Corinthians 12, and one of them is Ephesians 4. In Romans 12, we are told that we, being many, are one body in Christ and individually members of one another.

0: Having then gifts differing according to the grace that is given to us, let us use them. If prophecy, let us prophesy in proportion to our faith. Or ministry, let us use it in our ministering. He who teaches in teaching, he who exhorts in exhortation, he who gives with liberality, he who leads with diligence, he who shows mercy with cheerfulness. So in that passage, we run into the serving gifts like teaching and encouraging and generosity and mercy. Then in 1 Corinthians 12, we have the gifts of miracles and prophecy and discernment of spirits and tongues and the interpretation of tongues. And then in chapter 4 of Ephesians, we have the gift of prophets and evangelists and pastors and teachers. Now, when you take all these gifts and put them together, they sort of fall out into some groups. And I think by understanding the groups, we'll understand the gifts. First of all, there are special gifts. These are gifts that were used in the early days of the church to help the church get established, like apostles and prophets, evangelists and pastor teachers. These had a very special part in the founding of the church, and some of them remain in operation today. And then there are speaking gifts. These are the gifts that involve the mouth. They include prophecy and teaching and exhortation, the word of wisdom and the word of knowledge. And then there are serving gifts. And this is my favorite list because this is where most of us find our gifts. These gifts that are given to us throughout these passages tell us that we can serve, we can help, we can lead, we can administrate, we can give, we can show mercy, we can discern spirits, we can show faith, and we can demonstrate hospitality. You may be busy serving in one of these capacities and you don't even realize you've been gifted. You are involved in serving God and you didn't even know you were gifted to do it, but you have followed your inclinations to do what God has called you to do, and you're doing it, and you're effective in the doing of it. Then there is one other set of gifts that cause a lot of consternation for people. And we get asked questions about this a lot through our radio and television ministry and even here in the church. These are the sign gifts. And these are the gifts that cause so much consternation. One of the reasons there's so much controversy over all these gifts is because we have thrown them all in one big package and think they all have to be used in the same way. But what is the use for special gifts or the use for the serving gifts? What is the use for speaking gifts? And what is the use for sign gifts? Sign gifts were given to establish God's authority. And I don't have time to go through all of the argument about this in this sermon, but if you'll listen carefully, I will give you the core answer to the question that sometimes you're asked. In the New Testament, when Jesus was on this earth and his apostles were preaching, they had no New Testament. They had no authority for what they said. How could people know whether they truly came from God? Their words were authenticated by miracles and visible signs that proved their authority. The apostles were recognized as God's messengers because of the sign gifts. But when the written word of God was completed, when we got this blessed book called the Bible, those sign gifts began to fade from the center. Because, ladies and gentlemen, God has no higher authority than the Bible. And when people want to know, is it true, they should not seek for some special gift to be exhibited, but they should go to the Word of God. If you say, God says it, open your Bible and see if God says it. The Bereans did that. The Bible says the Bereans searched the Scriptures to see whether or not the things the apostles were saying were true. At our church, we do not practice sign gifts because we have the highest authority in our hands that's ever been produced. This is the ultimate authority of our faith. And the Bible says that God has exalted his word above his name. And when experience becomes our authority, confusion follows. Because you see, the Bible is very objective. It says what it says. It means what it says. If you find out what it means, you'll discover it doesn't mean two things. It means one thing. It's an objective truth. But signs are subjective. They're interpreted by the people who experience them, and they're all different, and they mean different things to different people. when we speak the word of truth, we speak the word of truth, and it's based upon the word of God. Where the word of God is central, people grow strong in their faith. Where it is removed from the center, confusion takes its place. So we do not practice the sign gifts at Shadow Mountain because we know we have the authority that's greater than all. We have the word of God, and we rest our case on the word of God. If God said it, I believe it, and that settles it. Amen? So let me tell you what the purpose of these gifts are that God gives to us. First of all, the Bible says these gifts are given to us to build up others in the family of God. Now, there's a word that is used. I remember this word growing up in the church, wondering what in the world it meant to be edified. People were always talking about being sanctified and edified, and I didn't know what it meant. One day I realized that the word edify comes from the word edifice, which means building. So the word to edify means to build up. The Bible says that we are given gifts, according to Ephesians 4:12, for the edifying of the body of Christ. The reason God has gifted you and me with these several gifts that we've talked about is so that when we utilize these gifts, we are building up the body of Christ. How many of you know some people have the gift of tearing down the body of Christ, but it didn't come from God? It came from the other direction. God has called you and me to develop the gifts that He's placed within us so that when we utilize those gifts, we're helping others grow and be strengthened in their faith and become better Christians and better followers of Christ. We build up. It says in this same passage of Scripture, for the equipping of the saints, for the work of the ministry, for the edifying of the body of Christ. And in 1 Corinthians we read, since you are zealous for spiritual gifts, let it be for the edification of the church that you seek to excel. God has given to you and me a gift of ministry so that we will build people up instead of tearing them down. If your gift is encouragement, you speak hope instead of criticism. If your gift is serving, you meet needs instead of ignoring them. If your gift is teaching, you bring truth instead of confusion. When you use your gifts, you push back against the negativity of the world and you help make the church and the people in it stronger. So we're given these gifts to establish believers. So you say, Pastor Jeremiah, what does it mean to be established? Well, it means that you don't get blown around by everything that happens, that when some new thing comes, that somebody says it's from God, you know whether or not it's from God. Because you've dug your roots down deep into the Scripture, you know what is true. And let me say something to you. When you know what is true, you know what is false, right? When you know what is true from the Word of God, the things that aren't true to the Word of God become really evident to you. You may not even be able to express it. You may be saying, that doesn't sound right to me. And it doesn't sound right to you because it's not right. It's not from the Word of God. The Word of God tests everything. And when we have spiritual gifts, the Bible says, what happens is we help each other to get established in the faith. We encourage one another. We strengthen one another. We go through difficult times with one another. And we together help one another in their faith. Paul wrote in Romans, I long to see you that I may impart to you some spiritual gift that you may be established. You might ask, how do I get established? Well, when people use their spiritual gifts within the church, they bless us with those gifts. They help you and me become more established in what we believe. And when I use the gift that God has given to me, my great honor and purpose is to build you up and to establish you in the faith. Even as today, what I want you to know is what the Bible says about spiritual gifts, so that when someone comes and tells you something that's not true, you know where to find the truth. What am I doing? I'm using the gift that God has given me to instruct and encourage and to build up and to establish. And here's the last thing that spiritual gifts do, and this is really neat and pretty special. The Bible says that when you and I use our spiritual gifts, we bring honor and glory to Jesus Christ. We exalt Him. Listen to 1 Peter 4:11. If anyone speaks, let him speak as the oracles of God. If anyone ministers, let him do it with the ability which God supplies, that in all things God may be glorified through Jesus Christ, to whom belong the glory and the dominion forever and ever. Amen. What is Scripture saying? It is saying, if you have a gift of speaking, speak for the glory of God, and God will be glorified. If you have the gift of serving, serve God with all your heart, and God will be glorified. The Bible says, let men see your good works, that they may glorify your Father who is in heaven. If you have the gift of teaching, study diligently, teach creatively, do it with the strength and skill within you, and the God of glory will gain even more glory because of what you're doing. Bringing glory to God's one of our chief purposes as Christians, and we might as well roll up our sleeves and in the power of the Spirit get after it. Use your gift, and when you do, you bring honor and glory to the Lord Jesus Christ. And that's not just for people like me, that's for all of us, because as we've learned so far in this little tutorial, we all have a spiritual gift from God. Now, in the whole doctrine of spiritual gifts, there are some issues that come up. Let me just deal with three of them before we bring the conclusion to this message. I don't know that there's anything that has been more controversial among Christians than this. And sometimes it's just that we don't know. First of all, I'd like to call out the spirituality problem. Have you ever encountered somebody who's got a spiritual gift, and it may be obvious to you that they do, and because of that, they flaunt this gift and they make you know that they're spiritual people? Well, I'm here to tell you something that'll surprise you. You can have a spiritual gift and be a carnal Christian. The Bible says about the Corinthians, they fell behind in no spiritual gift. In other words, they had all the gifts. And yet the church in Corinth was the most carnal church in the New Testament history book. When I was a pastor in Fort Wayne, Indiana, there was another church there that was quite large, and they decided to open a bookstore. And lo and behold, they opened the bookstore, and they called it the Corinthian Bookstore. I called the pastor one day. I said, have you ever read Corinthians? And he said, what do you mean? I said, why in the world would you call your bookstore the Corinthian Bookstore? It's the most carnal church. I wouldn't want to be Corinthian anything. About 2 months later, he changed it and got it right. But Corinthians were not good people. They were carnal people. All of this information that you read, go home and read it today. You'll see what I'm talking about. But that church, we are told, was number one in spiritual gifts. They all had spiritual gifts. But because they had spiritual gifts, they weren't spiritual. They held those gifts because they were from God, and they used them in many cases for their own purposes, and they got into a lot of trouble. And Paul scathed them. In 1 Corinthians, he lets them have it, and he should have because of what they were doing. The ironic fact is you can be greatly gifted and still not be walking with the Lord. So don't let spiritual gifts be the standard of your Christianity. The second problem is what I call the specialist problem. This is really common, believe it or not. Sometimes someone will say to me, Pastor, you've been encouraging us to share our faith, but I don't do that because I don't have the gift of evangelism. Well, that doesn't get you off the hook, not even close. Because while there are people who have the gift of evangelism, all of us are called to go into the world and share our faith. Somebody says, I don't give because I don't have the gift of giving. Come on now. You know, there are people, according to the Bible, who have the gift of giving. And it says, if you have that gift, you should use it liberally. Did you see that? But the Bible also knows that we might not have that gift, but we still have the responsibility. All of the gifts have both a special and a general application. Generally speaking, we all should be evangelists. We should all be serving. We should all be speaking the truth, but sometimes the Lord comes along and he puts his hand on someone and gives them a special ability in one of these things, and that is a spiritual gift, but it doesn't take you away from your responsibility to do the things that the Bible tells you to do. Just because you don't have the gift of evangelism doesn't mean you can't share the gospel with somebody you love. You may feel like you don't do it well, but do it, because that's what God has called us to do. God calls every one of us to teach, to encourage, to serve. And these are not just gifts for a few. They're a part of what it means to be a follower of Jesus Christ. Thirdly, there's the self-centered problem. There are other people who fall into a self-centered problem. They start to think, my spiritual gifts are for me. That's not true. God didn't give you a gift for yourself. That's not what God is up to. God gave you gifts to help others. Once again, Scripture says that these gifts are to profit all. There's an old adage that goes something like this: if God has given you a gift, use it, don't abuse it, or you will lose it. And that is a good admonition. You can let a gift atrophy. A gift that isn't used is ultimately lost in terms of its effectiveness for God. Once you figure out what God has gifted you to do, your goal should be to polish that gift. Sharpen that tool. Use it all that you can for the glory of God while there is still time. Amen. And, you know, that's what you do. You go to school, you learn, you sharpen your sword, you get ready to be useful to the Lord. Sometimes the sharpening part of it is, well, it can be monotonous if you're not careful. I remember as a student in seminary, I used to think, I should be out preaching somewhere. What am I doing in this carrel in the library? But, you know, God wants to sharpen you up, and I am so thankful that I didn't neglect that part of my life, because I've been fishing out of that stream for a long time, and I'm very grateful. Hey, listen, we are going to take a break for the weekend, and I hope you will get to church. Be an encouragement to someone. Use your gift in the church where you serve. And be sure to look for us on television, because we're on a network somewhere near you, hopefully not while a church is going on. If so, record the service on television. Be sure to go to church in person. Be there, an encouragement to others, and God will honor that. We'll see you here next week, right here on this same station, this same time.
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5: Hi, Kevin McCullough. I don't know what childhood was like for you, but for me, there were two big things on the calendar every year that I couldn't wait to get to. In the fall, I couldn't wait till Christmas break and Christmas Day. It was the celebration of everything good about Jesus coming to earth and having some time off from school. And in the spring, I couldn't wait until we were done with the school year so that I got to go to a Christian camp where I made friends that I still have to this point in life, where I got to eat some of the most delicious food I've ever had. I got to experience bonfires and see the stars at night, study the Bible lakefront as the sun would set, and be part of meaningful teaching and learning about my faith. This was my experience as a young person going to a Christian camp when I was little. And now my kids get to go to those as well, and they look forward to them every year. It's just the most fun thing. And when Angel Tree from Prison Fellowship came to me and said, Kevin, we would like to provide that same experience for about 162 kids that would not have that experience otherwise because their parents are incarcerated. Their parents went to prison for crimes that they committed, but now their parents have completed a Bible study in prison and have requested the opportunity for their child to go to a Christian camp, maybe break the cycle of crime in their family. I said, how can I help? And they said, Kev, just tell people about Angel Tree. For $200, you can give one of these children a full week of camp, a full week of camp with all that included for just $200. And friends, you're going to be introducing them to Jesus, many of them for the very first time. 888-206-2794. These kids desperately need Angel Tree Camp this summer. Will you provide it for one? 888-206-2794, 888-206-2794, 888-206-2794, or go to thatkevinshow.com and click the Angel Tree banner at the top of the page.
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8: This is Olga Herman with Daily Minute Prayer. 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
5: Amen. All right, we'll begin reading there, Leviticus chapter 23. And the Bible says in verse 1, And the Lord spake unto Moses, saying, Speak unto the children of Israel, and say unto them, Concerning the feast of the Lord, which ye shall proclaim to be holy convocations, even these are my feasts. 6 days shall work be done, but the seventh day is the Sabbath of rest. And holy convocation, ye shall do no work therein, it is the Sabbath of the Lord in all your dwellings. These are the feasts of the Lord, even holy convocations, which ye shall proclaim in their seasons. And now we have the first official feast mentioned here in verse 5. In the 14th day of the first month at even is the Lord's Passover. Amen for that. Heavenly Father, now we thank you for the good word of God that's quick and powerful and sharper than any two-edged sword. And it has the power to be the discerner of the thoughts and intents of our very hearts. And I pray now, dear God, that you'll do the work that only you can do. Father, even in the midst of us here tonight, there could be a lost sinner here. And I pray that you'll show that person or persons that there is forgiveness with the Lord, and they can know the blessing of eternal life and forgiveness, and know the blessing of having their names written in the Lamb's Book of Life forever. And Father, I pray that you'll save them, and that they'll be able to walk away tonight knowing for sure beyond a shadow of a doubt that they're marvelously born again, and they're sealed by the Holy Ghost, and we'll praise you for that. And dear God, we also pray for those of us that are saved and know it, that you help us grow more in love with our Savior than we did the day before, and help us, Lord, to be on fire for you in the last days in which we live. And there's no turning back now, dear God. We must go forward, and we must expect great and mighty things of with what you're going to do with us. And this wonderful church will thank you now for Jesus' sake. Amen. All right, please be seated. So, ladies and gentlemen, we see in this particular chapter, we have all the seven major festivals or feast days, holy convocations, as the Bible says. But the Sabbath is really part of the Ten Commandments, and therefore the Sabbath is, you might say, a weekly established holy day, and it was always to be practiced no matter what. There was to be no servile work. That means you couldn't work for a living. Of course, if your ox got stuck in the ditch, you was allowed to get your ox out of the ditch. Give me an amen. And sometimes we got to get our ox out of the ditch. For example, I don't like going out eating in a restaurant on the Lord's Day. I really prefer not to do it, but sometimes the preachers will ask to take me. And so out of being polite and courteous, which we're supposed to be as Christians, right? I go and I don't make a big deal about it. Yeah, there was a day. I don't really know where in America places are closed on the Lord's Day. Now, I know some restaurants are and some fast foods like Chick-fil-A, they're closed on the Lord's Day, and I appreciate that about them, and I think God's blessed them for it. Absolutely. And they've taken some good stands over the years. At any rate, we have these seven feast days, and I'll go over them really quickly just to kind of show you what's about to happen. The first one is the Lord's Passover. The Lord's Passover. We're going to preach about that here tonight with the Lord's help. And then we're going to get into unleavened bread tonight too, because those two kind of go together. In the New Testament era, the Lord's Passover and unleavened bread, the Feast of Unleavened Bread, were combined. And the reason it was combined is just that over the years, Passover got modified in how they did things. You see this table right here. All these things were not on a Passover table back in these days. In these days of Passover, things were very simplistic. But over time, things got more complicated, and they started adding things to it. And really, everything here is really good for preaching, because everything here points to the Savior. So I'm not going to be critical of that. But I will tell you that 17 years of my unconverted life, I didn't know anything what this meant spiritually. I didn't know it was pointing to Christ. All I knew is that this represented the physical deliverance of my people from Egypt. And that's all I really knew about it. And not only that, as I'll get into later on, what I really liked more than anything about the Passover was that you had to drink 4 cups of wine. And that's alcoholic kind of wine. And by the time I got done at the end of 4 hours of this Passover celebration, I was really, you know, topsy-tozy or whatever you want to call it. I mean, and of course, you know, that's that whole thing about drinking wine, alcoholic wine, is such a contradiction to what the Passover really means. Now, you know, ladies and gentlemen, I did the Passover here 4 or 5 years ago. Have you had me that long? Wow, you really do love me, don't you, brother? Woo, glory! All right. So I don't even know if you remember what I preached on the Passover. I don't always preach the same thing about the Passover, but I'll just simply tell you what these things mean right off the bat, all right? The Lord's Passover obviously points to Calvary. That's pretty easy. He was our Passover lamb. He was our sacrificial lamb. He died in our place. He paid the penalty for your sins, and thank God for that, because if he didn't, if we was to die right today, we'd all spend eternity ultimately in the lake of fire. And so he is our sacrificial lamb. And then the Feast of Unleavened Bread speaks really of his resurrection. Because even though his body was broken, not one bone was broken, but his body was broken. I'll be preaching on that a little bit. The fact is that he rose from the dead with a glorified body. Isn't that a blessing? And praise God for that. So there's a lot there. Then we have the Feast of First Fruits, which really kind of dovetails into Pentecost. There is the wave offering. I will show you from the Bible the beginning of the born-again church. There's a lot of controversy out there as when the church got started, and I don't know why it's so complicated, but some want to make it complicated. And I understand where they're coming from, and I'm not going to be critical of their motivation, but I think that when you look at the Bible from a dispensational point of view, it's very easy to put the pieces of the puzzle together. So I am going to show you when the church, as we know it today, was born again. I'm just going to tell you, the church, there's always been a church, but there's only been a born-again church, and that started at Pentecost, and I will prove that to you with the feast there of first fruits leading into Pentecost. Now, we know that the first fruits, Christ is the first fruits. Amen, right? He is the only one so far, the only one that has resurrected from the dead with a glorified body. And there have been those who've been resurrected, but they were not resurrected with a glorified body. He is the only one. And therefore, he alone holds the title of first fruits. Then Pentecost, as I mentioned, is the beginning of the born again church. And then from there, we have the Feast of Trumpets. And there's a lot there, but between Pentecost and the Feast of Trumpets, there are essentially 5 months that separate the two, and we look at that as the age of grace. Give me an amen on that. And then the Feast of Trumpets is when the trumps are blown. There's actually 4 trumps of God, and one of the trumps is the call to assembly to bring Israel back and to assemble them. And then I will show you some of the other things that the Feast of Trumpets represent. And then, of course, that kind of slides in to the Day of Atonement. And the Day of Atonement is Yom Kippur. And that's when the Jews believed the atonement was for the errors of the people, which the Bible talks about. And though they sinned throughout the year, that was the most important festival of all for them because of the fact that all their sins would be forgiven. How about that? All their sins would be forgiven. And that if they did not participate in the Day of Atonement, the Bible was teaching that they would be taken out of the Book of Life. And that's caused a lot of, controversy. But I'm going to show you that even the Jews believe there's three books, at least three books. Some believe there's four books. And during this time in the Day of Atonement, these books are open before the eyes of God. That's amazing, isn't it? And I will show you from the Bible, we know there's at least three books that you and I better be thinking about. All right, and then we have the Feast of Tabernacles. And the Feast of Tabernacles is a picture of the millennial kingdom. And so the millennial kingdom will come, and there'll be peace like a river glorious, and there'll be peace, true peace on earth, and the Arabs and the Jews will get along. Give me an amen. Those are seven feasts. But there is a mystery feast that I will not tell you about that is not recorded in this chapter, a mystery feast. There are mysteries in the Bible, right? And the mystery of the church, mystery of iniquity, and so on and so forth. But there is a mystery feast that we will end with, the good Lord willing, and I won't even tell you about what that is. All right. Did we pray? Well, we need to pray again. How many believe we need to pray again? All right. Doesn't hurt to pray again. All right. Heavenly Father, now, dear God, as we've already pointed out the seven feasts, the major feasts in the book of Leviticus, thank you, Lord, for what these represent, not only what they represented to the Israelite, but what they represent to us who are members of the body of Christ. And now I pray now you bless this special time in Jesus' name. Amen.
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5: All right, so now I'd like you to turn with me to Exodus chapter 12. In the one hand, if you have a Bible, if you don't have a Bible, just listen. Exodus chapter 12, and then I'd like you to turn to Exodus chapter 6. Well, first of all, we're going to read in Exodus chapter 12. So go a little bit ahead, because the Passover really begins there in 6 as far as some of the information that's given. But in Exodus chapter 12, we have the details of the Passover. I begin reading there in verse 1. And the Lord spake unto Moses and Aaron in the land of Egypt, saying, ladies and gentlemen, this all starts with you and I. Israel was found in Egypt. You know, Egypt is a type of the world. It's a type of helplessness, hopelessness, and a type of worldliness. And each one of us, no matter where we've come from, we can all trace our beginnings in this place called Egypt. We all had a place called Egypt in our lives. Some were more depraved than others. But the bottom line, at the end of the day, we're all wicked sinners and we all deserve the penalty of our sins, right? There's not a better sinner than another sinner, right? Some sinners got more engrossed into sin and I believe they regret it. And I believe they have more scars than others. But nevertheless, you have to see yourself as a sinner before a holy God.
4: 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If you would like to have a copy of this series in its entirety, you may call us at 844-644-4426. And now, here is the remainder of today's broadcast.
5: Let me tell you that I face a lot of crazy things out there. One of the things that I deal with a lot, and I don't know why I deal with it, but I do. One of the things that some are teaching, which is just plain heresy in the guise of some truth, they'll say the only thing that sends a sinner to hell is unbelief. Now, though that sounds pretty good on the surface, It's not the whole story, right? Because according to the Bible, the wages of sin is death. That's pretty simple to me. The wages of sin is death. All right. So what sends a sinner to hell? It's sin. And that's simple as that. Now, it could be any kind of sin, but sin is what sends us. Sin is what merits the judgment of Almighty God upon us. If you go to Revelation there, you don't have to turn. But maybe it'd be good to turn there, huh? We'll turn there. Why don't we turn there? I just want to show you just a couple quick things there. In Revelation chapter 21, you ought to have this in case somebody comes up with this thing, because it's so very important. That what they're trying to do is they're trying to shirk the responsibility of a sinner to repent of his sins by simply saying that they have to repent of unbelief. Okay, but they're not getting to the nook and cranny of the problem. And that's what the Passover is all about. It's about sin. What do we do with sin? Sin, sin, sin. And that's the whole problem. That's why Jesus had to die on an old rugged cross, because of sin, right? He didn't come for a holiday celebration. No, he came because there was no other way to deliver us from the penalty of sin. It's always been sin. Sin has wrecked this world. Sin wrecks marriages. Sin wrecks lives. It's sin that the author of sin created, who is the devil himself, all right? And it's not so much the devil that we have to really look at right now. We have to look at what has been the result of the devil's actions. And that is, we, as a sinner, we were born sinner, right? We were born sinners. We don't have to learn to sin. Isn't that interesting? Babies already, the minute they're born, you could see. Well, I know my children were sinning the minute they were crying. You ever hear a baby cry when they're born? They cry. Why are they crying for? They've been fed for 9 months. Come on now. Some of them are overweight, 12 pounds. I saw. Amen. Now, sometimes there's preemies out there, but for the most part, babies have no business crying. Why are they crying, you know? All right, amen. Thank you. Appreciate it. All right. Woo! All right, so Revelation chapter 21 in verse 7. He that overcometh shall inherit all things, and I will be his God, and he shall be my son. But the fearful, look at that. So it's not just unbelief. Fearful and unbelieving. Well, there you go. Okay, we give you credit for unbelievers too. All right, fearful, unbelievers, and the abominable, and murderers, and whoremongers, and sorcerers, and idolaters, and all liars shall have their part in the lake which burneth with fire and brimstone, which is the second death. Right? So it's not just unbelief, ladies and gentlemen. The bottom line, it's sin. That's what sends a sinner to hell, ladies and gentlemen. The wages of sin is death, and death and hell shall be cast into the lake of fire one day. Yes. All right, so we got to get that straight. So we all came from Egypt. We were hopeless, we were helpless, and we were depraved. Depraved to the degree that we couldn't figure out how to find the pathway to God. We couldn't figure it out. Nobody could figure it out. Nobody wakes up in the morning and says, well, I know how to get to God. No, we're depraved. But aren't you glad that the Lord gave us some things to point the way? The heavens declare the glory of God. That's good enough to start with. Amen. We have the light. We have the light shining on everybody that comes into the world. John chapter 1. We have the light of the glorious gospel. We have the preaching of the word of God. We have the word of God. We have the testimony of born again believers. Amen. I mean, if you seek after God with all your heart, God made you a promise that you'll find him. Isn't that something? Which is interesting, because it's not only that we find God, but that God let us find him. He's been seeking us ever since we were born. He was seeking to save us. So nobody goes to a devil's hell without the Lord God wanting to save them and doing everything he can to save them. So what happens to a person when they do get born again? Oh, a miracle happens. Verse 2, this month shall be unto you the beginning of months. It shall be the first month of the year to you. So this is the sacred new year of the Jewish calendar. Passover is the sacred new year. During the Feast of Trumpets, they call that Rosh Hashanah. And so that's a kind of a man-made holiday that Jewish people made up with because they believed that's when Moses came down from the mount and gave the Torah. And they say that is the new year, but it's the civil new year. It's the legal new year. But this is the sacred new year during the Passover. And let me mention to you how important this is for you. When you got born again, how many are born again? Raise your hand if you know that you're saved and know, all right? Well, you know, it doesn't matter if you was a drunk, doesn't matter if you were a prostitute, doesn't matter if you were a sodomite, don't matter what you was, a drunk, a thief, a cursor, whatever you was. When you got saved, you became a new creature. All things have passed away. Behold, all things become new. Isn't that a blessing? You got a clean slate with God, and nobody can accuse you of anything. I mean, as far as penalizing you, no. For Jesus paid it all. So praise God for that. That's a blessing, isn't it? And so, and as you become a brand new spanking baby, the moment you get marvelously, gloriously, wondrously, miraculously saved. That woke you up, didn't it? All right, amen. All right, so ladies and gentlemen, when you get saved, that becomes really the best day of your life. It is. It's the best day of your life. Now, the second best day of your life is when you get a new body and get to see Jesus face to face. That's the second best day. I thought when I got married that was the second. No, I'm talking about spiritual stuff now. Amen. So now we go on to the next event that occurs to a sinner that gets saved. In verse 3 we have, speaking unto all the congregation of Israel, saying, in the 10th day of this month they shall take to them every man a lamb according to the house of their fathers, a lamb for a house. And I like that, don't you, ladies and gentlemen? That there's always enough of the lamb for everybody. He's not just the lamb for the elect. He's the lamb for the unelect. And thank God for you. You may have heard this already before. But notice there in verse 2, the lamb was for the nation when he said, this month shall be unto you. That's referring to the nation. Then you hop down to verse 3, and it says, every man a lamb. Now we get a little bit more personal. But then what you really need to make notice is verse 5, this lamb that was for the nation and for people in general now must become your lamb, right? Verse 5, your lamb shall be without blemish. So if you're not born again, you never made Jesus your lamb. And it's not good enough to believe here in the brain. It's not good enough to acknowledge what Jesus has done. No, you have to receive him as your personal Savior. So I hope that truly he is your lamb. Then verse 4, the Bible says, and if the household be too little for the lamb, may I say, no big deal. Let him and his neighbor next unto his house take it according to the number of the souls. Every man according to his eating shall make your count for the lamb. And then in verse 5, your lamb shall be without blemish. And this is very interesting, very important to notice that every part of the prophecy here about the Lord Jesus Christ had come true exactly to the minute detail. We know that Jesus is called the Lamb of God. John the Baptist said so, behold, the Lamb of God that taketh away the sin, that's singular, that's all sin. When it's singular, it means all sin. Taketh away the sin of the world. So Jesus Christ is the Lamb of God for the whole wide world, and he has to be functioning like a lamb. He was to be without blemish. Now, when I was in Israel, I grew up in Israel all my young life, but partly, I was taken to a slaughterhouse, especially during the Passover season, and to witness how they go about doing it. There they had all these lambs, these ewe lambs of the first year. They all had them lined up on this conveyor belt. And there they are. They're coming down through this conveyor belt. And unbeknownst, I mean, it's the saddest thing in the world. I've never seen something so sad. As far as these lambs are concerned, it's the same day as the day before. You know, they don't know what's going to happen to them. And they really are led as a lamb to the slaughter. I mean, seriously, they're led as a lamb to the slaughter. And at the end of this conveyor belt, a trap door opens up, and I saw it with my own eye. And they fall down, they slide down and land on their back. Their legs are chained, and there they are. They're usually two guys, One is a special rabbi who's ordained to do this cutting, and he has a special knife. It's a razor-sharp knife. He goes through a prayer. They take the head of the lamb and put it back like this. I saw all that. And he goes so fast, it's like you don't even see it, just like that. And he cuts it so fast because they want to be, I guess, they want to be humane about this. And they don't want the lamb to suffer. So they cut it real fast. And then they cut open the midsection, and he puts his hand in there, and he looks at the liver. He wants to look at the liver and the heart to see if there's any spots on it. Because if there's a spot on the liver or the heart, it's rejected. It's not kosher. Isn't that amazing? Isn't that what the Bible said about Jesus? He was a lamb without blemish and without spot. Praise God for that. And he was the sinless Lamb of God, wasn't he? Did he ever sin? Could he ever sin? No, absolutely not. The sinless Lamb of God, the just one dying for the unjust. Okay, so he was unblemished. And then the Bible says he's of the first year. And we associate that with Jesus being the only begotten Son of God. Being the first, the Lamb of the first year of that flock, that was a unique Lamb. It was a one-of-a-kind Lamb. Jesus is the one-of-a-kind Lamb of God. Nobody is like him before him. No one will be like him after him. He is the only begotten Son of God. And so he was, fulfilled that typology perfectly.
4: 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If it has, please contact us and let us know you're listening. 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As a token of our love and appreciation, we would like to give you a beautifully bound Hebrew-English new covenant referred to as the New Testament. This Prophecy Edition Bible will be a great addition to your library, and it will help you understand why those who believe in Yeshua HaMashiach, the Lord Jesus Christ, have always loved, supported, and prayed for Israel. Now, if you're writing

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5: Good is null and void, and you must look to the high priest of your salvation. Amen. That's the Lord Jesus Christ. Okay, so we see that the Lord Jesus fulfills all of these very well. And then the Bible says, the whole assembly of the congregation of Israel shall kill it in the evening. If I ask you a question, who killed Jesus? There will some people will say, well, we know who killed Jesus. The Jews killed Jesus. All right? And I believe it or not, if I was to ask that, I don't want to embarrass anybody. And I'm sure your church doesn't have a problem with it. But a lot of churches where I preach at, if I was asked the question, who killed Jesus? How many believe that the Jews killed Jesus? Hands would come up. How many have heard that the Jews killed Jesus? Come on. You all heard that. Sure. But to say that the Jews killed Jesus means that the Jews are responsible for the death and the crucifixion of Christ. And if that's true, which insinuates they're the only ones responsible, right? Because when you say the Jews killed Jesus, you're implying that nobody else was responsible. That's exactly what they want you to believe. So the fact of the matter is, if indeed the Jews only killed Jesus, then that means that everybody else is going to a devil's hell. Sorry, Gentile world, you have no opportunity to get saved. Why is that? Because if the Jews killed Jesus, when Jesus Christ was hanging on an old rugged cross, he didn't die for the sin of the world. He died for the sins of the Jews. Come on now. Come on now. That's a mathematical equation right there. If the Jews killed Jesus, then Jesus died for the Jews. What does the Bible say was supposed to happen? The Bible says the whole assembly of the congregation of Israel shall kill it in the evening. Do you know there wasn't only the Israelites there, but the strangers were there. The Egyptians that believed that the God of Abraham, Isaac, and Jacob was the true and living God, they also were participating in this Passover feast day, right? So there you have a picture of the church right there, Jew and Gentile. So it wasn't just the Jews that killed Jesus, ladies and gentlemen. You killed Jesus. You. You, preacher, everybody in this world killed Jesus. You said, I wasn't there. Well, you wasn't there physically, but your sin was there. Come on now. Your sin nailed Jesus to the cross. If you don't believe that, then you cannot be saved because your sin was paid for on the cross. And Jesus died for your sin. And how else can you receive Christ as your Lamb and your Savior if you don't believe that he died for your sins? And if he died for your sins, ladies and gentlemen, you killed Jesus too. And that's what convicted me almost 45 years ago. That's what convicted me when I started reading about the Lord Jesus. The way I was living before I got saved, it shouldn't have been too hard to convince me that I was a sinner. But I never knew I was a sinner. Isn't that amazing? I grew up not knowing I was a sinner. Jews don't believe they're sinners. We're God's chosen people, right? We got a ticket to heaven, sir. There's nothing we can do worthy of hell. But until I recognize that I too, Daniel Freed, put Jesus on the cross, my sins nailed him to the cross. Till I recognize that, there is no way I could be saved.
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0: after coming back to New York City to mourn the death of his uncle, Rabbi Shepherd Bam, he found a complete Old and New Testament that had been given to his late uncle many years prior. Him finding this Bible ultimately led him to finding Jesus Christ as his Messiah. 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
1: And when God showed me that I offended, I was guilty of the great offense, I had offended a holy God, my sins crucified Jesus. Boy, I tell you what, that put me under so much conviction, I couldn't even contain myself. And it took no time for me to want to get saved. The minute God made me realize that it was my sins that nailed him on the cross as well, it didn't take me hardly any time to get saved. Because I understood immediately that I deserved to go straight to a devil's hell because of it. Ladies and gentlemen, this is very important for people to realize. The Jews are not the only ones that are responsible for the death of Christ. One day, Israel as a nation is going to recognize that they, as a nation, was guilty, just like everybody else. Today, the Jews will take no responsibility. They'll call you an anti-Semite. You know? May I say, they are responsible, but you are responsible too, and everybody's responsible. After all, it was the Romans to put them on the cross. They didn't have to. Pilate gave permission. They could have said to the Jewish leaders, I ain't gonna listen to you. I'll do what I believe is right. But he gave in, didn't he? And when he gave in, he ordered him to be scourged. He ordered him to be tortured. He ordered him to be crucified, which was the worst kind of death known to man at the time. And then he said he washed his hands. And pretty much the children of Israel said, let his blood be upon our hands and our children. That was a terrible thing for them to say. They paid for it. But the whole world's paid for crucifying Christ. All the assembly and congregation responsible. And the Bible says they are to kill this lamb, unblemished lamb, in the evening. Amazing, isn't it? Just like the Bible talks about, that there was darkness upon the face of the earth. And for 3 hours, 3 long hours, God the Father could not look upon God the Son, because God the Son was bearing all the penalty of all the iniquity and sin of the world during that time. Isn't that amazing? Because God is too holy to look on iniquity, and Jesus Christ was bearing our sins on the cross. It's hard to understand that, right? How could God the Father not look on God the Son? Kind of hard to understand that, right? But that's how incredible that whole thing was. And then the Bible says that Jesus Christ gave up the ghost. In verse 7, we will look at where the Bible says, they shall take of the blood. And this is important, beloved. A bloodless Passover would not do the job. Give me an amen. Can I ask you a question? You don't have to be a rocket scientist to understand this. If Jesus Christ was crucified and didn't shed an ounce of blood, would we be saved? No, we would not be saved. If Jesus did not shed his blood, all of his blood, we would still be dead in our sins. Without the shedding of what? There's no remission. You got to have blood. You can have death, but without blood, you have no redemption. Now, the Bible says in Hebrews 9, it was by means of death. It was the death of the crucifixion that produced so that he could shed all of his blood. But let me tell you something, he was shedding blood before he even got on the cross. And may I also say, not one drop of blood was left on this planet. There's a song about the stain of blood. I don't believe that. I don't believe the blood of Jesus ever left a stain. If you leave a stain, it means the blood would decay. And I don't believe that the blood that was in the Lord Jesus' body was human blood. If it was human blood, it would mean Joseph was his real daddy, which would mean that his blood was sinful blood, which would mean, again, we're in trouble, right? But the blood that was in the body of Jesus Christ was God's blood. That's what Acts 20 tells us. We were purchased with God's blood. So the blood that was in the veins of the Lord Jesus was really, I mean, amazing kind of blood, because it worked like human blood. Obviously, it had a function like human blood. But it was divine blood. And it was sinless blood. And it was incorruptible blood, right? Y'all believe that? And then the Lord took his blood up there, the Holy of Holies, and sprinkled his blood 7 times on the real mercy seat. Now, the Bible says here, and they shall take of the blood and strike it on the 2 side posts and on the upper door posts of the houses wherein they shall eat it. So this is very interesting. The word strike has the idea of putting like a nail through. And I just thought that was really interesting. And a lot can be said about all this. I just got through preaching a whole, not a whole week, but most of a week of messages on the Passover. That's all I did. And because there's so much there, right? But look at that cross right there. See that cross? You know what that cross is? If you slant it. And this is what's really amazing to me. I never made this connection. I never made this connection until recently about the slanted cross. Now, as a Roman Catholic, you ought to know that's Andrew's cross. Now, that's supposed to be, that's Roman Catholic. Come on now. Come on now. Now, what they don't realize is that the slanted cross can be traced to pre-Babylonian Hebrew. You say it does? And they probably don't even know it, all right? And I'm not giving any credibility to the Roman Catholics. But I am trying to tell you is the slanted cross can be traced all the way before the Babylonian captivity of the Israelites. You say, why? Because Jesus says, I'm Alpha and Omega. Remember hearing that? That's the Greek alphabet. That's the first letter, the last letter.
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1: Of course, you know Hebrew, right? I know you're a scholar. So we have Aleph is the first letter, and we have Tav, which is the last letter. Well, before the modern Hebrew that we have today, the Hebrew letters were kind of pictures. So the Hebrew letter Tav, which is the last letter of the 22-letter Hebrew alphabet, is a slanted cross. Come on now. You can say amen on that one. Come on now. Jesus said, I'm Alpha and Omega. All right? Now, I know you're wondering, how does that have anything to do with what I just read? I'll tell you. As time went on, that slanted cross developed and went almost 180 degrees, but it went like this. And as it went like this, it turned. Now, you know that letter. That's the letter Tav, right? Okay, see that? It looks like a door, doesn't it? Come on now. So what I'm saying, ladies and gentlemen, is when they would strike the lintel left and right, and they went like that with the blood. You see, they strike it, went like that on the top. The blood's coming down on both sides. You have the letter Tav. Don't tell me that's an accident. Don't tell me in a million years. Now, I used to just talk about how it gave the idea of the cross just based on the striking, which is true, but that it is associated with the Tav of the pre-Babylonian period, which is just fantastic. And then the Bible says in verse 8, and they shall eat the flesh in that night and roast with fire and unleavened bread. So this is where they get how it developed into the Feast of Unleavened Bread for 7 days, and with bitter herbs they shall eat it. Verse 46, notice what it says there, in one house shall it be eaten, thou shalt not carry forth aught of the flesh abroad out of the house, neither shall ye break a bone thereof. So we know that by the time they came to the body of Jesus, he was already dead, right? And they did not break his bones in fulfillment of that. Ladies and gentlemen, everything we've already talked about, the fact that he's a lamb, the fact that he's unblemished, the fact that it was done in the evening, right? Every part that was done in the evening, and they would strike and all of that. But when we come to the roast with fire, that really causes some problems in people's minds. Because I will just tell you that the old timers, many of the old timers believed that the Lord Jesus Christ actually was in hell fire. They do. Oh, yeah. There is no question in my mind that the Lord Jesus Christ, the Bible says, he tasted death for every man. Give me an amen on that. The full weight of judgment, the full weight of the wrath of Almighty God, the full weight of the penalty of our sins, right? How can you equate that? That's infinite information. I can't equate that. I can't equate the penalty for my sin is eternity in a lake of fire. I cannot equate how that computes when you add everybody that was born and everybody that will be born and all of the sinners penalty, right, is all bound up in the fact that Jesus paid it all. I'm going to tell you that Jesus paid it all. Amen. That's what I'm trying to tell you. Jesus paid it all. And that's why Jesus became the propitiation for our sins. And not for ours only, but for what? The sins of the whole world. I wonder how the Calvinists, how they swallow that. Huh? That Jesus Christ, the word propitiation, you surely know, means it satisfies the requirement. Jesus satisfied the requirement for your sins, for my sins. Does that one make you shout? And if it doesn't, shout anyway. Amen. Woo, glory. I'm glad about that. We praise God for that. And the unleavened bread speaks of his body. And the bitter herb speaks of the hardship of the Jewish people. And they were to eat it. When we take the Lord's table, remember what Jesus said? He said, take, eat, this is my body. And he said about the cup, this is my blood. That's where they get it from. So, again, it's all symbolic, right? You don't believe that Jesus took a sliver of his finger and said, now go eat, this is my body. Right? You don't believe that. Anybody believe that? Okay. Does anybody believe that he pricked his finger there and he just kind of squished his finger and got blood in the cup? I know that's gross, right? But you don't believe he did that, right? So you know it's symbolic. It means when you eat, you're partaking. It becomes yours. So the Bible says, as many as received him, to them gave he power to become the sons of God, even unto them to believe on his name. That means partake. Partake. How many have heard the expression that I have accepted Jesus? If you ask a lot of Christians, they'll say, I've accepted Jesus. Now, I understand what they mean, and I'm not trying to be hard on them. But it's so important to use good biblical lingo, right? You won't find anywhere, I haven't, maybe you're a scholar, Brother John. I mean, maybe you can find it. But I've never found in the Bible where we accept anything. No, It's always God who accepts things. Right? He said to Cain that if Cain would go take that sin that's lying at the door, he said God would accept him. Amen. And when you say, I accept Jesus, it has the implication that it's based on your conditions. No, you got it all backwards. It's not on our conditions. It's on his condition.
0: 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And we pray that today's program has been an encouragement to you. If it has, please contact us and let us know you're listening. 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
3: Hi, Kevin McCullough. You hear me talking about the amazing work of Prison Fellowship and Angel Tree. And all this week, I've been inviting you to join us on this brand new effort that helps our friends at Prison Fellowship put children of prisoners in a Christian camp this summer called Angel Tree Camp. And I have an ambitious goal. 162 kids, boys and girls, deserving this camp this summer by giving at thatkevinshow.com. Some of you may, though, be asking, why should I dig into my budget to help a boy or girl that I will likely never meet? Well, we asked that question of Diana, who's the director of an Angel Tree camp in the state of Oklahoma. Take a listen.
4: Well, first of all, you may actually meet them in the future and you don't even realize it because you're setting up kids for a successful future by investing in them, that they are breaking the cycle within those families and they have a hope. You're investing in kids, breaking the chain, breaking that cycle of reincarceration, of kids growing up and being like their parents.
3: And that is just part of what you're doing with your gift, because your gift puts them in a Christian environment where at first they're a little suspicious of everyone around them. They don't trust them. They don't know if anybody else has a parent that's in prison until they start getting to know them. And then they understand that every kid that's there is just like them, and they're safe, and their hearts open, and the gospel pours in, and their lives change. Friends, it's such a powerful thing. And the incarcerated parent had to go through a Bible study program in order to nominate them for the scholarship. That's why they deserve this week of Christian camp. 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
4: All right, welcome back. Kevin McCullough, glad to have you with us. I was just thinking this week, because in the McCullough house, it is we're coming up on the end of, we call it May-cember because it's like as busy as December, but it's in the month of May, end of school, concerts, Taekwondo black belt tests, band concert, musical that my daughter's in. It's so busy. But the one thing that the lovely bride came in and she goes, you know, we got to think about summer camp this year. And we've scouted out some camps for our kids. And there's nothing cheap these days. Everything is like $500, $1,000, $1,500 to send your child away for a week of sleepaway Christian camp. And when I think on that, and then I reflect on the work that Angel Tree is doing from Prison Fellowship to get a week of sleepaway camp for a child for the mere gift of $200. Friends, I'm just thinking, what an investment. What an investment in that child. What an investment in the kingdom. What great value you're bringing to their life, to the life of their family, to the life of the community that they're in. And friends, I think that's a tangible way to actually make a difference in the world around us. If you're talking about, I want to give my money to things that actually matter, I don't see how it gets much better than giving a child a week of Angel Tree Camp from Prison Fellowship. Betsy Wright is the senior director of the Angel Tree program, which you may know about in December, where they bring toys to Angel Tree kids. Angel Tree Camp is kind of a parallel universe. It's a comparable program that kind of accentuates the other end of the year. And Betsy, I'm so grateful that as a ministry, Prison Fellowship says, yes, we want to reach the parent, the incarcerated parent. We want them to know Jesus. We want them to study the Bible. We want to give them tools while they're in prison to be able to reform and to have a new life. But I love the fact that you guys also think about the kids and the ones that they're separated from. And through both Angel Tree at Christmas time and Angel Tree camping in the summertime, you have a direct connection from the parent to the child. The child feels remembered, not forgotten. And it's giving them a unique sense of who they are and that they're maybe worth more than they had envisioned themselves being worth before. And it's just, it's what I called the other day on the air, an unadulterated good. There's no downside to this. It's just loving on kids and giving them something that they wouldn't have otherwise. So thank you for doing that, and thank you for being part of that vision to help us all see how we can be part of it.
5: Oh, well, you know, I tell people all the time I love what I get to do because it's just fulfilling, and it fills your soul when you can impact the kingdom. And I do it by making connections and finding camps and doing things like this to help raise awareness. But when we can do something, give something of ourselves that impacts the kingdom, what better gift in life that we can do that?
4: I couldn't agree more. For people that are just joining us, we're talking about Angel Tree Camp. For $200, a child gets taken out of a hot, maybe, you know, lacking air conditioning circumstance in a city, in a neighborhood, maybe living with a relative that is not ideal, and transform them, literally take them out of that circumstance to the rural countryside where these camps are at, and there's 50 different locations, one in every state that children will go and experience. But it's a completely transformational event. Some of them have never seen this much grass or trees before, or stars at night, or animals in person, like horses and other things. And I have to imagine that the physical nature of what camp is very impacting to them.
5: Yeah, you know, I think there's something to be said about just being in that peaceful space in nature. Like, we find it ourselves when we go on vacation,
4: right,
5: and we're by the beach. Like, when you're just in that peaceful setting, your soul slows down. and your soul just relaxes, your body relaxes, like you are being restored in that place. And so when we can get the kids out of the city, out of the bustle and the stress of their home life, and set them down amongst the trees and the lakes and all the things in nature, that, wow, that's so refreshing. Just the environment alone is refreshing to their souls, much less being poured into by the counselors and hearing the gospel and doing the fun things.
4: Let's talk about that for a second. A lot of the counselors at Angel Tree Camp started out as Angel Tree kids, and they developed a walk with God, and they come back and they now help the next generation of Angel Tree kids mm-hmm. find him. How does it happen? How does it work? What's the stories that you've been told or seen for yourself where this is disciples making disciples kind of thing?
5: You know, we hear so many times, like, a kid will come back from camp and their parent at home will say they want to be a counselor when they grow up. And it happens because that person has had such a tremendous impact on them that they felt seen. They felt known. They felt loved unconditionally by this person. And so they come and they're like, wow, I want to do that too. Because that person becomes just this wonderful mentor and role model to them. And so a lot of our camps, we are encouraging more and more of our camps to create leadership training programs where they can become a counselor in training. And so they get some extra time at camp and they're poured into while they're doing work and learning character traits and things like that, and eventually becoming an actual counselor for the kids. And, you know, when you can come in as a counselor and say, I know exactly mm-hmm. what you feel like. I was you. I know your story. It's my story. Wow. To a kid hearing that and seeing this, you know, teenager, young adult that they look up to, but wow, they have my same story. Now I don't feel quite alone.
4: Yeah.
5: And I know that somebody understands me and gets me.
4: In the big city, we call that street cred. And they're speaking from a place of authority, from experience, mm-hmm. from, and not just from the downside of having mm-hmm. had a similar experience. They're also talking about what Jesus meant to them when they found him and how he changed their life and what he can do for that next child. Our friend Tom Tradup described it a couple of days ago as, by the time they get to the end of that week of camp, you literally have to peel these kids off the counselors. They're hugging them and they're hanging on to them. And they're like, I don't want to go home. And this after coming into camp on Monday going, is anybody going to like me here? Do they know that my parents are in prison? Yeah. Somewhere around lunchtime, some kid goes, hey, what were your parents in for? And they figure it out. And once those guards are dropped, man, the gospel takes fertile soil and it just produces fruit in an incredible way. Friends, this is why what Betsy's saying, what I'm telling you about, this is why I'm so personally passionate about getting all 162 of these kids that are on the list to a camp this summer. And it only costs $200 to do one child. And I know that there are those of you that could write a check for 10 kids right now and just send, you know, half a bus full to camp. And that'd be a wonderful thing. But I don't want to leave a single one of these 162 kids behind. Every one of them, a unique soul. They're stamped with the Imago Dei. God made them. He cares about them. He loves them. He is working in the lives of their parents through prison fellowship. He wants to work through the lives of these kids through Project Angel Tree and Angel Tree Camping. And we just want to be facilitators of what God's doing. We want to be in alignment with what he's doing already. And this is one of the easiest ways that we can do it this year. Would you consider a gift of at least $200 to help one child experience Christ, experience Jesus, experience God's creation this summer in a way that is so full of emotion and experience and vibrancy in a way that they haven't experienced anything else in life? It really will stand out as a lifelong memory that they mm-hmm. will take this. I mean, look, I was just a kid in the suburbs, went to Christian camp. There were friendships I made when I was a child at Christian camp that I still have in my life to this day. People that, you know, we stay in touch with each other. This is a life transformational moment, and you get to be part of it. Here's the phone number. It's 888-206-2794, 888-206-2794. Or you can go to thatkevinshow.com. There's a prison fellowship banner at the top of the page. Click that. Whether you give your gift online or you make the call, it shouldn't take more than about 2 minutes to make that gift happen. And Betsy, I'm curious, how many children will Prison Fellowship attempt to get into their camp? Because if you're in all 50 states, that means there's a lot of camps going to be conducted this summer.
5: We have 273 camping partners this year. And so we are looking to serve over 6,000 kids at camp this summer. And it's going to be a great summer because we know that each of those children are going to hear the gospel message. So what better way to invest than in somebody hearing the gospel?
4: You know, when you don't interrupt the process of behavior and criminal activity in the life, especially of kids like this, the temptation is just to repeat what mom and dad did. And so if it weren't for Prison Fellowship in the life of their parent, if it wasn't for Angel Tree in the life of the child, these could all be repeat offenders, drags on society, committing more crime, etc. This is a way that now, as you said, they come home and they're now leading in their neighborhood. They're speaking the truth to people that would otherwise try to lead them astray. And they're being a vibrant example of the gospel wherever they go beyond that. And friend, you get to make that happen. Your gift is the light switch that turns on when you give it and that kid gets to go to camp. One more time, 888-206-2794, or go to thatkevinshow.com and click the Angel Tree banner at the top of the page.
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6: This great moment in American history is brought to you by Connors and Sullivan and LifeVac. In 1987, standing at the Berlin Wall, President Ronald Reagan issued a challenge heard around the world.
7: Mr. Gorbachev, tear down this wall.
6: The wall stood as a symbol of oppression, dividing families and freedom itself. Many believed it would stand forever. His critics dismissed Reagan's words as unrealistic and even provocative. But 2 years later, that wall fell. And the Cold War ended shortly after. Reagan believed that strength, clarity, and moral confidence could change history. And on that day, he was unafraid to stand for those beliefs. A reminder of the power of a person's convictions. Connors and Sullivan and Life.
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9: This is Olga Herman with Daily Minute Prayer. 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And when pressured into teaching error, give them solutions to present truth. 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Let them be a positive force to their schools without compromising common sense principles. We pray for transformation in education and for teachers to put our children first. 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We thank you, Lord, for placing a gift of teaching in these valuable men and women. Bless them as they shape the next generation according to your perfect will. In Jesus' name, amen.
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4: Hey. All right, welcome back. Kevin McCullough, so happy to be with you. And I just got to tell you that even when we're talking about money and, you know, all the things that we do on Money Monday, because we want to help you be a good steward of what you're doing, of the money that you're earning and the ability for you to leave it as a legacy for the people that God has blessed you with. I just want you to no success. I'm hopeful and prayerful that what that will do is in some way bless you tremendously. Now, part of how I would hope that that blessing would be seen in people's lives is something very specific. I don't know about you. I don't know if you went to a Christian camp when you were a kid, but I will tell you that some of my fondest memories of my walk with Jesus were times that as a kid who didn't come from the inner city, who came from the suburbs, got to spend in my summertime at Christian camp. And we had a program in our church where if I recited some verses every Sunday for about 13 to 15 weeks during the year, then when the summer rolled around, I would be eligible to go to summer camp. And it started out just being 1 week. But the longer you went and you could kind of climb the ranks, become a junior counselor, eventually become kind of a counselor person. They had specific titles for them, but it was always such an amazing, moving, meaningful experience. I made friends there that to this day I still have contact with that I've always been so grateful for. And the emotions are big when you're at camp because you get away from the routine of all of the grind of just regular life. And I want to ask you to picture everything that I just described for you, but apply it to a kid that's never seen trees, has seldom seen stars, has never been in the open wild life or along a creek or camped out with a campfire or, you know, done all the things that Christian camps do. Not to mention the learning of music and singing songs and having Bible study and learning how to interact with God's word and being so appreciative of people taking the time. A lot of kids that go to Christian camps don't know the Lord when they first get there. And a lot of kids become Christians, and that's especially true with Project Angel Tree. Project Angel Tree, if you've never heard of it, is the Prison Fellowship International's ability to reach into prisons and find people that have made horrible, drastic, bad choices in life and introduce them to the gospel and watch them flourish after coming to know Christ, studying their Bible, graduating from a Bible program. And as they are in that program, they have the ability to request that some Angel Tree ministry would be done for their kids. Most commonly, we talk about the gifts that they can receive at Christmas time, but equal to that, parents in prison who have made tragic mistakes in their life can request that their child receives a week of camp. And through that scholarship program, children that are victims of crime in their own right, they didn't choose for their parents to be involved in crime, but they very much want to have a different life. These kids from really terrible neighborhoods where they go to sleep at night scared of their own shadow and of having their window open or in any number of other things, to take them out of that environment, to put them in a place that is filled with beauty, God's beauty. And there are 50 locations across the nation that we do Prison Fellowship, Angel Tree Camp for the kids. But then to be confronted with the gospel, challenged to understand it and receive it, starting a relationship with Jesus, making friends who are all on the same path as them. Friends, it's such a meaningful thing. And it is so, so vital. And here's what I'm begging you to do. Would you just sponsor? We have 162 kids. 162 kids whose names we know, who are wanting to go to camp and whose parents who are in prison have asked if we could help get them to camp. It costs $200 to help get one kid to camp. If you gave a $400 gift, a brother and a sister could go to camp together. Would you be willing to help one child experience Angel Tree Camp this summer? one child know the goodness of God, one child have his heart changed by Jesus. Here's the phone number, 888-206-2794, 888-206-2794, 888-206-2794, or you can go to thatkevinshow.com and click the Angel Tree banner at the top of the page. But I'm telling you, this is going to change lives. 888-206-2794 or angeltree.org/Kevin or That Kevin Show and click the Angel Tree banner. That Kevin Show, click the Angel Tree banner at the top of the page. I just want to reiterate what I said earlier. If there are five of you that will stand with us today that will say, I am not going to let these precious kids who have nothing working in their favor. They don't have a stable home life. They don't have two parents that aren't in prison. They don't have so much in life they are robbed of. And yet they have this. They have all of this in common. They have a parent who's in prison, who has gone through the Bible study program for Angel Tree Prison Fellowship. And in prison for the Prison Fellowship Angel Tree program, once they've completed it, they've been given the opportunity and they have requested, they have nominated, if you will, their child to be allowed to go to a Prison Fellowship Angel Tree camp this summer in all 50 states. For the one closest to them to be able to go to an Angel Tree camp this summer so that they can experience Jesus, so that their child can know the God who made them, so that they can begin to learn about how God loves them and why it's so important. And friends, my earnest pleading with you is that today we would help at least five children, that five of you would be courageous enough to say, I'm going to care about these kids that nobody else cares about. The rest of the world has given up on them. Their parents are in prison. They're getting what their family deserves. That's how everybody else thinks about it. We, as followers of Jesus, we should be thinking about it from the perspective of, what does Jesus want for these kids? What if one of them turns out to be the Billy Graham of his generation? What if one of these Angel Tree kids this year finds Jesus and spends eternity in heaven in ways that they don't even understand or realize could be possible now? Friends, it's so vital. And that's why I put the challenge out there. I will match the first five children that we send to camp today at 888-206-2794, 888-206-2794. I'm going to match you child for child personally. I need five of you to go and say, take a name off the list. I'm taking care of that child's scholarship to camp. The only way these kids get to camp is through scholarships because they don't have money. And Angel Tree understands how expensive camping is. If you go to a commercial camp, you're paying $500 to $1,000 for the week of sleepaway camp for that kid. They're doing it for $200 per child in all 50 states. Kids whose parents are incarcerated, who under no fault of the child at all, find themselves living in a situation that's horrible. You rescue them out of that. You take them to the beautiful outdoors. They ride a horse. They swim. They learn about Jesus. They open their Bible. They begin a relationship with him. They make friends with other kids that have had similar circumstances when they show up thinking nobody's going to like them because their parents are in prison. Friends, this is such unadulterated good. How can we not help? How can we not help when the future, the salvation of these children hang in the balance? Friends, my plea with you is, will you join me in this effort? And I will put my money where my mouth is. I need five people to stand up and say, yes, we will help a child today. Kevin, we've been listening to you for the first 3 days. Now it's time to take action and we're ready to go. Friends, there's 162 kids on my list. I want all of them to be sent to Angel Tree Camp this summer. 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
6: Welcome to First Love with Dr. Robin Cassis and Dr. Nathan Cassis, where faith meets real life. 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
7: Hello, everybody, and welcome to First Love. My name is Dr. Nathan Cassis, and I have Dr. Robin Cassis. Dr. Robin, how are you?
8: I'm doing well. I love this sun, I can tell you.
7: Yes. We're excited, and we're enjoying the seasons that God has made. It's time for summer season.
8: And it's good to see that God is in control of His weather.
7: Amen. Well, Dr. Robin, last week's episode was a power-packed episode, learning about the relational aspect of the Holy Spirit and how also the humanity of Jesus activates relationally when we actually allow Him to make us real and relevant, which makes us relational.
8: And I think that we talked a lot about taking in and regurgitating once you've swallowed and mulled over and then bring it back up again and then swallowing again and getting less and less of having to swallow because it starts to land.
7: Yeah. And something, you know, scientific that I wanted to add, but we could add to it another time, but that's why saliva is so important, because it adds, like, you know, amylase and protease to our food and it helps us to break it down. And you can't have saliva unless you chew. And
8: that's
7: so
8: right.
7: It doesn't break down properly unless you keep chewing and chewing and chewing and chewing.
8: And that's what we would call mulling it over.
7: Yes, very good term for it. So today we're actually going to move into a bit of a deeper direction on this one accord of real, relevant, and relational through the humanity of Jesus. Why don't you
8: hit the aspect of relationship, how important that is with what we've chosen to speak about, as we've been led from by the Lord to bring the importance of one accord.
7: And so, Dr. Robin, why don't you begin to share with the listeners what the Lord has been telling you about one accord and how we need to have one accord first and understanding last.
8: Well, we've made such a big thing about trying to understand it before we'll agree on it. And that's not what Scripture says. Scripture says this, that we are to be in one accord for the purposes of God's will, not because of what we gain, but who we gain in this one. And the most exciting things is that Father, Son, and Holy Spirit are in total one accord. And we need to be in one accord with our mind, our heart, and our mouth.
7: Yeah.
8: And then we will do the action which will lead us to the relationship you have with the one that created one accord.
7: Wow. And so to give voice to those scriptures that you're talking about, we have Paul here addressing the early church in Acts 1:14. It says, these all continued with one accord in prayer. Acts 2:1 says they were all together in one place, the upper room. Acts 2:46 says, continue daily with one accord. And the real clincher here is Paul echoing the same principle in Philippians 2:2, be like-minded, having the same love, being of one accord, of one mind.
8: And that's all about God's business, isn't it? Can you see in that scripture one thing that you're getting? It's all about God getting. That's what one

0: court is all about.
1: Yeah. And I think it's important to bring out the kingdom dynamic here, because this is a kingdom, you know, infrastructure that's not likened unto how we live in the world. The world says understand to agree and then maybe you'll obey.
0: Yes.
1: But the kingdom structure is agree, obey, and then you might get some understanding if God gives it to you.
0: But you wouldn't need it.
1: You wouldn't need it, exactly.
0: Why would you need it? Because you've already seen what one accord with the Spirit of God can bring.
1: Yeah. And so something the Lord is showing me here when we're talking about the humanity of Jesus, to bring it into this understanding, funny word, you know, Jesus took off his deity when he was a human. He was fully God, yet fully man, but he took off the fully God part.
0: Yes.
1: And I've got to keep reminding myself. So in reality, his power was not in his godship.
0: No, it wasn't.
1: His power was in his ability for his humanity to always agree with the Father's will.
0: Yes. And that was a plan that needed to be seen so that we could see we could do that.
1: Yeah. And he says there in John 5:19, the Son can do nothing of himself, but only what he sees the
0: Father doing. Yes.
1: So that really hit me when you were talking about accord and agreement. It wasn't in his ability to be God on earth. He was, yes, he's God, but he took that off. So his ability to be fully human correlates to his ability to stay fully in agreement with who his Father is.
0: And I think that if you looked at it in very, you know, you have the scientific stuff, but for me to look at it in gentle terms or human terms, you could see that what was God really doing?
1: Mm.
0: He was showing that humanity can agree with God.
1: It's possible.
0: It's possible.
1: For every day, someone needs to hear that listening to this. It is possible every day for your humanity to never leave agreement with the Father.
0: That's what I just said.
1: Wow.
0: And that is a dynamic that we should see and grab a hold of. But instead of that, we make the agreement all about ourselves.
1: Touch and go.
0: Yes, I had a name for it. I think I called it this type of let's agree together.
1: Yes.
0: And what did I call it?
1: I think you said it was touch and go agreement.
0: Yes, I called it something.
1: Yeah, you mentioned something else when we were preparing.
0: Did I call it a stink bomb or something? I don't know what I called it, but it smells really bad because it's all about flesh.
1: Yes.
0: And flesh with flesh becomes rotten.
1: Ooh, Jesus. Yes, you were talking about real agreement is based on relationship.
0: It is.
1: Not selfish desire.
0: It can't be. And so if you really agree, it's all about who you're agreeing with.
1: Mm.
0: And not for what you can get out of it, but who you are agreeing with brings the relationship. And that's why it's God that you need, our human form need to agree with.
1: So what you're essentially saying is we think agree with me for what I already want. Is relationship, but you've already wanted it.
0: No,
1: you're not really opening for relationship to hear if it's what the other person wants, but ultimately if it's what God wants. That's what we do with the Lord. Lord, I want this. I want this so much.
0: So
1: agree with me.
0: God.
1: Agree with me, Jesus. And we use that scripture in Matthew. If the two of you agree, you know,
0: that
1: it shall be done on earth for you. Whatever you will shall be given to you by my Father. My paraphrase version, but I want to bring out a little theological.
0: But let me just say that is so serious because you're not agreeing with your creator. You're agreeing with two creations.
1: Wow.
0: See, you're created. He's the creator, and two creations can't agree. There has to be a creator agreeing with the creation.
1: Wow. And that's what Jesus says in Matthew 18 when he says, if the two of you agree on earth concerning anything.
0: Godly.
1: Now, but here's the key, Dr. Robin. Those translators put those words in of you.
0: Yes.
1: They're not in the original text.
0: And they should never have been put there.
1: So if you read it without the of you, right before he's talking about how the kingdom of heaven is like. And so he's saying, really, if heaven and earth agree concerning anything, emphasis on earth agreeing with heaven.
0: There it is.
1: Right? Remember the Lord's Prayer, on the earth as in heaven, then whatever you will, because you'll be in agreement with what my Father wills.
0: Well, you're in agreement with your Creator.
1: There it is. Shall be given unto you.
0: And we have to think about what we're showing here.
1: Yeah.
0: And that's two people created agreeing so that God will agree with them. That doesn't work, guys. It doesn't work. It's all about the Creator agreeing with what you're trying to agree with.
1: Yes. Because agreement produces likeness.
0: And will bring relationship.
1: Wow. Wow. And I think there was a time in the Bible, maybe before the beginning of creation, where someone wanted someone to agree with them of what they wanted.
0: That caused a third of heaven to fall.
1: That's the one. Lucifer said, yeah, this is my idea. I will ascend. Agree with me.
0: Agree with me, God. Agree with me.
1: Oh, my Lord.
0: Come on, I've got a third of heaven agreeing with me. I only need you now to put the stamp on it and agree with me. And he would not.
1: But what the danger of, and this is what the Lord is showing me as you've said that, Lucifer was using them for his own selfish desire. He didn't say, you will ascend if you come with me, demons, or you know, potential fallen angels. He went to them and he said, I will ascend. I will be like God. Agree with me that we can be like God.
0: Yeah.
1: But it was all for the sake of his own agenda.
0: But they were to agree with him for what they could get out of it.
1: There it is. So he was making them agree with him for what he could get out of it. And they were using him for what they could get out of it.
0: And that's what happens when you misuse that scripture.
1: Oh, my Lord.
0: When you illegally use that scripture to cause you to agree to get something out of it.
1: Wow. Wow, wow, wow, wow, wow. So one accord is actually not agreeing with each other. It's agreeing with heaven.
0: Yes.
1: And then heaven can give you the interpolation of where your understanding and the person's understanding don't coexist. But because you're in agreement with heaven, heaven has the opportunity to bend your understanding and bring God's perspective. But the problem is we always think we have to learn what the other person is understanding or what I'm understanding, and then somehow that will bend us into agreement.
0: Well, we always want to instigate the thing,
1: oh my Lord. We
0: miss out on surprise, because when we allow God into this agreement, you will see that God can bring surprises. Mm. And we miss out on that.
1: Mm.
0: We surely do.
1: Wow. And so to bring it into a Trinitarian perspective of perfect congruence, and congruence, if someone is understanding what congruence means total alignment between different parties. So my heart is saying or believing, my mouth is speaking what my heart believes.
0: And my head.
1: My head is understanding what my heart is believing. My mind is processing what my heart believes.
0: And my hands move in activity in what is being believed.
1: Yeah, so heart, mouth, mind, all in one accord. And that is a direct mirroring of the Trinity. The Father wills, the Son speaks what the Father wills, the Spirit carries what the Son has spoken through what the Father has willed.
0: Yes, or activate.
1: So there's no resistance, like you've said before on First Love, no competition, right? Even the Holy Spirit operates from agreement with the two other Godheads.
0: That's why he came. That's exactly why he came, to activate that agreement of heaven.
1: Yeah, wow. And so if I could add a little neuroscience here to understand.
0: Please, the body will witness it.
1: To understand the power of the wrong agreement.
0: Okay.
1: Because now we've talked about the right agreement, but there is inside of us, through the old man nature, which is dead, but every day he likes to pop his head up and remind us, try to convince us that he's alive. There is this internal self-agreement programmed into every human being through the fallen sin nature. And what happens is in our heads, when we begin to want something so much and we begin to agree on that, I actually have a slide here, what I was bringing up, a teaching that I'm forming about, you know, neural agreement and how it actually activates inflammation in the body.
0: And so, I'm sure you could put it into principle now.
1: Absolutely.
0: Process.
1: Yeah. So the first agreement gives energy, and then energy leads from an agreement to attention. So now you haven't just got my agreement, you've got my attention.
0: That's right.
1: So that leads to not just energy. Something's not just energized now, it's strengthened.
0: Yes. The wrong strengthening.
1: There it is. The wrong desire.
0: The wrong strengthening.
1: And then that attention doesn't just give strength, because what happens is when something is strengthened, it repeats. So agreement gives energy, attention gives strength. Repetition now begins to build a pathway.
0: Yeah.
1: So what I started out with, a little agreement, you know, this is what I know God wants, without asking the Holy Spirit, didn't set the filter, didn't set the boundary. Now that has been given attention. It's been given strength. Now I keep repeating over in my head and self-agreeing, yeah, this is what I know God wants. Yeah, this is what I know God wants. And it can work positively as well as negatively. This is how faith occurs, builds a pathway. Then from there, the soul transforms to what it has agreed with multiple times. So the soul becomes what it entertains. So we start with an agreement, and I'm going to bring this into our relationship with the Lord. We say, yeah, Lord, I want this. Agree with me that this is what you want. And we begin to...
0: I'll convince you it's what you want.
1: There it is. And we begin to tell the Lord, yeah, this is what you want. This is what you want. Agree, agree. And so our brain begins to, you know, amplify that. And that leads from just an agreement now to attention. It's got our attention during the day. Our heart is pulled, right? Our mind is tuned. We can't not hear, or I should say we can't hear the interrupting argument from the Lord.
0: Of course you can't.
1: This is what I don't want. Because why you said it last night, the word is desensitized.
0: Yeah. Yeah, you dull. Your hearing, you dull your hearing and your seeing, and you dull your speaking.
1: Yeah. And that's the result of that internal, continual self-agreement in the name of God.
0: Yes. Yes, that is so unlawful, that the way people use that scripture. That is so unlawful.
1: And so, again, going back to the neuroplasticity element of it, that preferred thought that I've given agreement to becomes the preferred interpretation.
0: Yes, it becomes your idol.
1: So remember he said to Ezekiel, I will answer them through their idols.
0: That's
1: so
0: correct.
1: That literally becomes the lens at which you see life through.
0: I told you, you're dulling your senses. You're dulling your inside senses.
1: Oh, wow.
0: And then you become dull and you allow everything to be filtered in instead of being filtered out.
1: Wow. Wow. And so that thought becomes interpretation, which now becomes expectation. So can I put this into an everyday Christian's life? I go to God and I say, hypothetically, give me a hypothetical situation where I want God to agree with a scenario for my life.
0: Oh, well, we can talk about wanting to marry someone.
1: Yeah.
0: Mm-hmm. We could talk about having a big ministry because you believe you have everything within you to do it.
1: The flesh is burning.
0: Well,
1: I said what?
0: Those are two big ones. Two big ones.
1: You're ready to go on multiple ones, I can tell.
0: Yeah, I am. Those two that we need to talk about.
1: So let's talk about, okay, believing that someone is who God said they are for your life, right? A proposed marriage prospect. But God hasn't said it, but you determined in you that's what God has said.
0: Yes.
1: And so you keep bringing it to the Lord. You keep bringing it to the Lord. So you go through that first stage of first agreement. Yes. Yeah, I agree with this. And then agreement gives way to strength. So now strength is amplification, and strength is more than just agreement. It's actual energy to keep replaying.
0: Keep regurgitating the wrong thing.
1: Which you've done with these brilliant glasses that you made for our season casting. Now this fortress of Thortress is built.
0: Yes.
1: And it becomes the perspective at which you begin to look at. So the first stage is, you know, that, okay, I have this as a thought. Now that is my preferred thought. So the Lord says, well, I haven't really talked to you about this yet. I'm not concentrating on this in your life. I'm concentrating on you and me. But my brain, because I've given so much energy to it, it prefers what I've thought about God and his word to me over what he's actually said. And then that leads to the wrong expectation. So what does the wrong expectation present? Blame. Well, you want me to be alone? You want me to live single for the rest of my life? You expect me to be like this? And that is how the drop begins.
0: And I think that agreement is seriously dangerous. You can use it and you can abuse it.
1: Wow.
0: It is so dangerous if it's not agreed with the right perspective.
1: Yeah.
0: And I'm telling you, God has to be able to say, I don't agree, but he also has to be able to say, you'll pay a price for that agreement. Are you ready to pay the price?
1: Mm.
0: And still he might say, but even though you say you're ready, wow, I still cannot give it to you.
1: Wow. And this is
0: the scripture.
1: Numbers literally talks about this, Dr. Robin, with Balaam. The Lord kept saying to Balaam, do not go. Every time the king would come and say, I want you to come and look at the Israelites from this perspective, and maybe you'll curse them from here. Yes, Balaam quoted to, you know, the king what God, but Balaam went because Balaam wanted to go.
0: Yes.
1: And so when the Lord says, do not go, but Balaam has a desire that he believes is greater than what God is saying, the desire becomes louder than the original instruction.
0: Yes. You have to pay a price.
1: Oh.
0: There's a price to pay, and that doesn't even mean if God's going to agree with you.
1: My Lord.
0: What about the disciples that wanted to sit next to Jesus?
1: Mm.
0: And they were then questioned and challenged. Do you know what you ask?
1: Mm.
0: Oh, yes. Because they thought they did. But he said, you'll go through it.
1: Mm.
0: But it's not my place to say who will sit there. That means it is a price that God wants you to see. When you agree to something with someone or with yourself, it will cost you deeply.
1: And so as you're speaking that, I'm hearing the Lord say, you know, when your desire and that agreement with what you think I want you to have, not what I've said you should have, but what you think I want you to have, it becomes louder than my voice. It begins to negotiate truth. And then here's what we said in our previous message. That's when truth is hard to hear because you dull yourself to truth.
0: Yes.
1: That agreement with self, it dulls someone to hearing real revelation. You begin to think your self-agreement is the revelation of God.
0: And you begin to believe it is God's voice.
1: That's the one.
0: And that's what gets dulled.
1: Oh, that's scary.
0: And I'm telling you, another one is that I hear the Lord, and he told me that I can have this. So if you agree with me, he will give it to me.
1: Oh, my
0: this
1: Lord.
0: Is called charismatic witchcraft.
1: Ugh. Ugh. And my notes here have got, the problem isn't that God isn't speaking. The problem is you've already held the meeting in your head.
0: Totally.
1: You've already taken the vote. You've already reached a consensus and agreement with yourself. And now heaven is asking you to ratify it, but you're not ready to.
0: That's the price. That's the price. Ratify it. That's the price. And seriously, it's so dangerous that in the end, even God's voice gets dulled out, so much so that you will then take on your own God image.
1: That's when your desire becomes louder than your discernment. Is that what you're saying?
0: Yes, and that's when the idol is so much in front of you, you can't even see to the other side the Lord.
1: Wow. So, Dr. Robin, Last thought. I want to agree with you.
0: Agree, this is our last thought for Amen. Today. No, we don't need to. We already know that by the grace of God. I tell you that Scripture has to be handled legally. And there's so much Scripture out there that is being illegally spoken. You'll need to find out what God's saying to you about that one. And you agree with heaven because it's heaven's business.
1: Amen.
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5: Hi, Kevin McCullough. You hear me talking about Project Angel Tree's Angel Tree Camp and the good that it does for kids. Let me just share a quick reminder that we've just kicked off this Angel Tree camping effort to try to get kids that would not have the chance otherwise to be at an Angel Tree camp this summer and to learn about Jesus, probably for the first time. Our friends at Prison Fellowship are the ones that are doing this, and we're doing it for children whose parents are incarcerated and through no fault of the child at all have found themselves living in a very hard situation, oftentimes with relatives that don't really care if they live or die. But the parents have gone through the entire Angel Tree program in prison. They've gone through the Bible program, and they've nominated their kids to be a scholarship potential for an Angel Tree camp. And it makes such a huge difference in the life of these children.
6: We wake up, we have breakfast, and then we usually play some games. And then if you're older, we might have like a Bible study before worship. We worship till lunch, and it's a blast, you know. Everybody's jumping, we're singing. After lunch, we didn't have like free time. We do crafts, we go swimming, we do all that stuff, all that fun stuff. I mean, I loved camp. That's why I want to keep coming back.
5: That's a young man by the name of Delton who has been to camp multiple times. But he could not have gone except that his first year, someone stepped forward and gave him the scholarship. His parent was in prison, came to know the Lord through the prison fellowship ministry and nominated Delton for for Angel Tree Camp. And now he is making a difference, in that camp himself. 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
11: Israeli attacks in Lebanon and U.S. bad faith in their interim agreement with the war.
12: Friday, President Donald Trump said he was optimistic.
13: Well, those ships are flowing out of the Hormuz Strait like nobody's ever seen before.
12: Today, Israeli strikes on southern Lebanon killed at least 16 people, hours after reports of a ceasefire agreement. Israel vows to keep Israeli forces in southern Lebanon until any threat to Israel is eliminated. Hezbollah refuses to halt its attacks unless Israel commits to withdrawing from Lebanon, something Iran is also pressing for. Yesterday, Trump said this of the agreement with Iran.
13: And it's 60 days, I have to make a deal, otherwise we will do things that won't make them happy.
12: I'm Lisa Dwyer.
11: Vice President J.D. Vance on his way to Switzerland as the White House looks to get negotiations with Iran back on track. He's expected to meet later today with Iran's parliamentary and central bank and oil officials, as well as mediators from Pakistan and Qatar dispatched to Switzerland for the talks. A GOP congressman cites the facts about gang violence as he staves off a charge of racism from a woke Democrat on Capitol Hill.
14: Texas Republican Brandon Gill pushed back against racism accusations from Arizona Democrat Yasemin Ansari. This comes after Mr. Gill warned about cultural changes from mass migration, citing Britain's gang scandal. Congressman Gill highlighted his own family's diversity and declared that the racist label no longer works to silence debate.
11: Correspondent Andrew Stewart. Father's Day is today, and Americans are expected to spend big. The National Retail Federation's annual survey projects Father's Day spending this year to hit a record $28 billion, with the average person spending around $227. More at townhall.com.
15: This is Olga Herman with Daily Minute Prayer. Lord Jesus, your Apostle James tells us, blessed is the man who endures temptation, for he will receive the crown of life promised to those who love the Lord. Let no one say, I am tempted by God, for God cannot be tempted by evil, nor tempts anyone. But each is tempted by his own desires. 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Amen.
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17: This is the Arthur Idala Power Hour with quintessential New Yorker, attorney Arthur Idala, New York's go-to lawyer. He's here to share his stories from in the courtroom and around the city with interviews from high-profile guests and everyday folks calling in to talk about everything from politics, lifestyle, health and wellness, and more. And now your host, making the case for the city he loves, attorney Arthur Idala.
19: Hello, everybody. It's Arthur Idala, and I don't have to work too hard tonight because I got Chief John Schell here hanging out with me for the whole hour. We're going to have Mr. DiNapoli on. That is the New York State Comptroller. Before I bring him on, I got a little breaking news. You know, folks, when I do the radio show, I do everything I can to enrich your experience, to enrich your lives, to maybe make you learn something. So I spent a big hunk of the show yesterday, the beginning, with Judge Kamens, talking about the extreme emotional disturbance defense that Luigi Mangione's lawyers said that they were going to use. I went on CNN last night with Laura Coates. I had a really good time to talk about the defense. And everyone was like, okay, I guess they, you know, they had to come up with something. This is what they're going to come up with. And breaking news, right now, the defense has submitted a one-sentence motion to the judge saying we withdraw our notice regarding a psychiatric defense. We are not, that, and that's all the notice says. So they are withdrawing their use of extreme emotional disturbance as a defense in his case. I don't know what they're going to go back to. It wasn't him. I'm not sure. I've gotten so many calls in the last 20 minutes. I mean, this just broke 10 minutes ago. 15 minutes. All right, let's say 20 minutes ago. I say got so many calls 20 minutes in the last 20 minutes. The defendant, this is one of the situations where the defendant has the decision making. Most of the trial, the defendant decides two things. Does he take a plea or go to trial? That's his absolute right. And does he testify or does not testify? That's his or her absolute right. But I think using this defense is also something that he would have the absolute right to say, yes, we're using it, or no, we're not using it. I will tell you, folks, before you tell the court, to tell the prosecutors I'm going to use this defense, you do a lot of homework. You do a lot of soul-searching. You do a lot of time with your client. Because basically, for that defense to work, you have to say you did it. But it's like you did it, but... so they're kind of like half pregnant on this one. Yesterday they were in court and orally said, we did it, but, and the judge said, okay, put it in writing tomorrow. And then today they're like, well, okay, we're not really that pregnant. So in the world that I live in, the world of criminal law, the world of 100 Center Street, this is like a big deal. Actually, my partner, John Esposito, is on his way to the Frank Campbell Funeral Parlor, one of the storied members of the Manhattan District Attorney's Office. I think he was there close to 50 years. Warren Murray passed away. He was the bureau chief, best known as the bureau chief of Trial Bureau 50. There's 30, 40, 50, 80. I don't know, is there a 60? I forget. 70 and 80. Everyone there. I interned for him in the summer of 1990, and he served under five district attorneys. My dad knew him, and so if Warren Murray was alive and he heard that someone, a defense attorney, put in the defense and then withdrew the defense, actually Joel Seidman, who's the prosecutor on this case, worked directly for Warren Murray. So it's a big deal in the little legal criminal world community that I live in. The trial will start September 8th. We'll have wall-to-wall coverage. Let's change topics completely because I am confident my friend Tom DiNapoli does not want to talk about this. I was so happy at Arthur's baseball game on Saturday at Fort Hamilton High School. The early voting was open. I said, I don't even know who's running. And I went in and there was only one person that I knew who was running, Tom DiNapoli. And the Comptroller DiNapoli, every time I get to fill in that little box next to your name, it's a proud day for me because I know the state of New York and our finances are being served well and are very secure. Welcome back to the Power Hour, sir.
20: Great to be back with you, Arthur. And let me say thank you. I'm most honored to continue to have your confidence and your encouragement and, of course, your friendship.
19: So you've been kind of coasting in terms of not in terms of your job, but in terms of your being reelected. And I'm sitting here with a candidate, John Schell, who's a candidate for mayor. And he knows.
21: How are you, sir?
19: And he knows. He's learning the hard way, Tom, what you've known for, I don't want to, you know, you look so young, Comptroller, but I know how long, ago I supported you when I believe you lost your bid to be the Nassau County Executive. Is that correct?
20: That's right. That's right. Yeah, you have to bring up a sore subject, huh?
19: Oh, yeah. I think you turned out okay there, sir. Why don't you just...
20: Can I tell you a funny story related to that? So I went to vote on Sunday. I did early voting. I went to 8 o'clock mass, and I said, should I wait till election day? I said, I'm going to early vote. I want to get it over with. So where I live, there are two races. Number one, state controller, which is we're the only statewide primary. Number two is Congress. For the 3rd Congressional District. And the incumbent who I'm supporting is Tom Suozzi. Now, if you remember, 25 years ago when I ran for county executive, there was also a primary, and the two candidates on the ballot were Tom DiNapoli and Tom Suozzi. And then, as you also recall, the day of that primary was September 11, 2001. And 3 hours into the voting, obviously, the terrible tragedy of 9/11 happened. The voting was canceled. The election was canceled. First time it's ever happened. And the world was upside down. 2 weeks later, the primary was rescheduled. And in the midst of all that, on 9/11, I was a favorite. By 9/25, I had lost to Tom Suozzi. So talk about the circle of life. 25 years later, we're both in the primary. We're both on the ballot. But we're running for two different offices.
19: On that election day, besides supporting the loser being you, I and Tom has become a very good friend and I think an outstanding congressman. I was on the street corner electioneering for Dominic M. Recchia Jr., who I know you know very well.
20: He's
19: a great guy for his first run for New York City Council. So before I start, and Tom, no offense, but I'm sure this is not a new thing. A lot of people have no clue what a New York City comptroller does. So just give us 60 seconds on that.
20: Well, and there you go. I'm going to have to qualify and say, not a lot of people know what a New York State controller
19: does. I apologize. Is. Yes, Joni corrected me simultaneous.
20: Joni is always on top of it. Thank you, Joan. Well, but it's a good point because especially for folks who live in the boroughs, they might be more familiar with the city controller. Right, gets a little more attention. So what I do is for the state, what the city controller right now, Mark Levine, great guy, off to a great start as controller. What he does. So, you know, one of the challenges with the state controller role is that we do many, many different things, even a few things different than what the city controller does. So we monitor state finances. I don't set the state budget. Legislature and the governor do that. We monitor. We do audits of state agencies, of local governments, including some audits of New York City. We manage the state pension fund. 1.3 million public employees across New York are part of our pension system. Very important responsibility. We do the basic operations for the state, paying the state employees, approving contracts with vendors and businesses, getting money to nonprofits that get a state grant, getting money to local governments. We do things like the College Savings Program, the Oil Spill Fund, the New York ABLE Program.
19: So hold on, the College Savings Program, that's my 529 program? Is that what we're talking about?
20: That's 529. We administer that. It's one of the best run in the country. So one of the challenges is that we do so many different things. Of course, we always are issuing, besides the audits, where we're trying to make sure government's more efficient, or in the worst case, we find people stealing and we work with law enforcement, but we issue reports and analysis on all the issues of the day. So there's a lot going on. And we have a separate office just for New York City, Arthur, I think, as you know, that came out of the financial crisis of the 70s. So we're very clued in on New York City finances. It is a very broad portfolio. It's all very important. Some of it's a little bit below the radar, though. So, hey, I work with a great team, largely civil service with the least political, the offices, 3,000 people across New York State that do the people's business. That's
19: wow.
20: Why I'm running again, because I work with a great team and I want to keep
19: that. How many offices are there, Tom?
20: Well, the main office is in Albany, and then we have a strong presence in New York City. Then we have regional offices on Long Island, in Binghamton, in Utica, Buffalo, Rochester, Syracuse, Glens Falls.
19: And 3,000 employees. And I'm looking at this. The state budget, the state pension fund is almost $300 billion in it.
20: Billion with a B, one of the largest pension funds in the country. Yep.
19: Hold on. Shell's chiming in. Tom, hold on. Shell is chiming in.
0: Chiming in with a very healthy 12% return. So, very good job.
20: That's right. Thank you for saying that, because that's the key point. You know, our long-term goal is a 5.9% return. We're very conservative. Most public pension plans are 6%, close to 7%. We're more conservative than the New York City funds. But that enables us not to take too many risky bets. So when we have a good year like we just had, close to 12% return, you know, that's why our plan is so well-funded. We're big, but what's most important to our members is that we have the money to pay for those pensions. And that's really a very solemn obligation to look out for our, you know, for our firefighters, for our police, for our municipal workers. Many of the school district employees are part of our fund. That, to me, is the most important responsibility of everything that I do.
19: And you also instituted a newer program under the unclaimed funds section of the state. You know, my friend Frank Morano, I don't know if he sits around once or twice a year with everyone. Well, you know Frank Morano. Sits around with all of everyone's last name that he knows, and he goes through the unclaimed funds page. And I got to tell you, he's hooked me up a couple of times. Tell us about the new program you have, Tom.
20: Yeah, well, that's how Frank got elected to the city council.
19: By being a good guy.
20: He legally bought boats.
19: Yeah, there you go.
20: So unclaimed funds, for those who don't know what it is, this is what we call lost money. An old bank account, a health insurance check that was never cashed, a gift card that expired or got lost. Under the law, the financial institution that issues those various checks or instruments, after a certain period of time, and typically it's because somebody's moved and they lost track, let's say, on an old savings account, the money has to be turned over to the state. We keep the money in safekeeping, the accounts in safekeeping. They never expire, these accounts. And we have a very ambitious program to let people know about unclaimed funds, let them know they should go to our website, whatever your search engine is, put in New York State Comptroller, click on unclaimed funds. You can search online. If there's a match, you get the money back in a matter of days. We've updated our strategy, and now we will not just wait for you to come to us. We will actually, if we have verifiable information that we know who the rightful owner is, we'll send you a letter, and we'll say that we're going to send you the check so you know that it's real. That's for accounts $5,000 or less. So we're returning now about $2 million a day, and we want to return more.
19: A day?
20: Yeah, and more money's coming in, though, because these other kind of documents, as I mentioned, these other kind of accounts keep expiring. So as much as we're turning out, more money's coming in. We want to get this money out. People are talking about affordability. No reason for us to hold on to the money. We want to get it back to people.
19: So right up at Chell's alley, I noticed also you've arrested nearly four, well, not you, but you've worked on the arrest of nearly 400 right. people for abusing public resources. What's that all about?
20: Yeah. Well, look, some of this comes out of our audits. Some of it comes out of, we may get a tip from a taxpayer, money that's being fraudulently handled or stolen. What we will then do, we have an investigations unit of, former prosecutors who are now lawyers and working for us, forensic auditors as well. And if we find, in fact, that there's something illegal going on and money's being stolen, we will then work with the Attorney General's office, we'll work with local DAs, we'll work with the U.S. attorneys. Obviously, we work with state police and local police on cases. Very often, law enforcement will come to us and say, hey, we need help, with your auditing team. So we don't do the prosecution, as you point out, but we provide the backup. And then we work for restitution. So we've gotten back about $110 million in restitution. And most recently, a lot of this has been in the headlines, Medicaid is a growing cost area for the state as far as spending. We have had a number of cases in 2026 with these fraudulent transportation companies set up that are really just bilking the Medicaid system with transportation rides that aren't even happening, but they've been getting paid and reimbursed. I hate to say, we've been in about four or five counties now, multi-million-dollar ripoffs, and so we've been working with U.S. attorneys and DAs across the state to hold people accountable, get that money back, especially because of the cuts coming out of Washington, Arthur, on Medicaid. No money should be wasted through inefficiency, certainly not should be stolen, and we're very laser-focused on this area.
19: Chief Chell, I mean, you got to be happy about this.
0: No, I think it's great. I think it's great because, you know, the budgets are a big item these days, obviously, and with the controller, as I said, with the limited funds coming in some areas. So it's so important to be transparent like Tom is and take a look at all the money coming into the state and see if it's being spent properly. And then, unfortunately, in every agency, every part of this world, you do have people that take advantage and try to, I guess we call it misappropriate funds to their pocket. So it's good he has investigators to take care of it.
19: Since I have two candidates on the line, Tom DiNapoli, you've been running for office. You know, you've been running for office for three decades, basically. Why don't you just tell us the differences that you see now in the electorate through the years, through the decades?
20: Well, let me remind you of one thing. The very first time I ran for any office, Chief, you'll appreciate this, was when I was in high school. The 18-year-old vote had just come in, and I ran for a seat on the Board of Education. I live on Long Island, as you know, and we elect our school boards. And I didn't like some of the things going on in the school district. So I got a petition filled out. I ran for Board of Education. My very first vote was for myself, and I won that election. High school, first 18-year-old ever. So I've been doing this for a long time. I did work in the private sector for a while before I was in the state legislature. You know what's different in 2026? And I hate to say it, and I don't want to discourage you.
0: I think I know where you're going with this, but go ahead.
20: It's a much tougher environment out there. There's a lot of polarization. People are on edge for a lot of reasons. In my party, you have some very extreme views that don't comport with my view of the world and how people should conduct themselves. It's a much more challenging environment. It doesn't mean that it's still not important to serve, and that's why I'm running again. I think public service is an honorable calling. We need more people that want to serve. But the negativity, there's always exaggeration and lying and distortion, right? That's kind of politics 101. But I've never seen it, looking at my race alone, I have never seen it as bad as it is right now. And I have to say, particularly in the boroughs, it's a very challenging environment out there. And I worry for the young person like I was when I was 18 years. Robert Kennedy Sr. was my inspiration. I wonder today, who's going to inspire the next generation to want to get involved when they see just how low politics seems to be lately. So I'm concerned about that for the future. I really am. No regrets about running again. Hope the voters keep me in office. Look forward to serving again. But Chief, I'll just warn you, it ain't easy out there these days.
0: No, you're, first of all, you're what we call old school. You've been doing this for a long time. You're almost grandfathered in, so you're going to come away with the W on this. We'll be seeing you around for a long time. Someone like me, I'm kind of flying blind here, but I do want to jump in because I do want to – I agree with you. I want to make effective change, but I just want people to be honest. Just be honest. Serve the people that elect you, that want you to get in. And how about we just tone down all the performances? Leave the TikTok alone. Let's get down to the business of the people and represent the people. And whatever happens, happens.
20: Social media, you know, everybody has a lot of opinions on it, but how it's so disrupted the kind of civil discourse that we really should have, it's a real problem. It's not going to go away. We have to figure out how to adjust to it, but it's made the environment, you know, very challenging to get a very clear message out, to get the truth out, because it's so easy. You know, people see something in a tweet, oh, that must be true, you know, or you read some of the comments when you post something, even if it's kind of neutral, you know, the kind of nastiness and hate that comes out. It's really, you know, because someone just sits at home with their phone or their computer and they think they can say whatever they want. It's a troubling environment. It's never been perfect. But I really have great concern about what's happening to a thoughtful discussion of very complex issues. We don't really do that anymore. It's a real problem.
0: Well, I'm going to be reaching out to you if you send me a sage advice when the time is right.
19: No, but what you just said, though, is you hit the nail on the head. Like, there are very, very few, like, deep discussions. It's all 60-second, 90-second, little flash in the pan, little TikTok, little reel, little this. And no one's really digging in and focusing on the real issues and trying to, you mentioned Tom Suozzi. I mean, look, let's face it, Tom DiNapoli, you're in a vastly Democratic area, the whole state of New York. You know, Suozzi goes down to Congress. And, you know, I give him credit because he tries to sit with the Republicans. You know, he tries to say, let's brainstorm. Let's see what, you know, he's got that. I think it's the Common Sense Coalition or something. And so does Frank Morano.
20: And
19: Morano tries to do the same thing with his brothers and sisters in the city council. But, you know, there's, I think there's a lot less of that. It's more, are you, what team are you on? Are you on the red team or on the blue team? And I'm like, I don't know. I'm on the American team. I want to make life better for everybody.
20: But you saw just this week, J.D. Vance, the vice president, came into Swazi's district and, and called him the worst congressman in the United States. I mean, you know, that kind of rhetoric
19: is horrible.
20: You could disagree with Swazi on some of the issues, right? He's entitled, you know, J.D. Vance is entitled to disagree with him, right? He's a Republican, Swazi's a Democrat. But, you know, to call him the worst congressman in the United States, I mean, give me a break. You know, that kind of hyperbole doesn't help.
19: Yeah, I guess he just elevated AOC. I didn't realize that Vance was such a fan of the congresswoman from New York. Well, Tom, before I let you go, first and foremost, I have to give you warm regards from the LaVienne family, IGG Vincent and his mom Barbara and the whole family. They told me to send you their warm regards. And, you know, Tom, as public servants go, your heart is in the right place, and that's first and foremost. That's just so important. And then you got the brains and the ethics and the integrity to back it up. So we're very proud of you as our New York State Comptroller. And you know, look, I voted for you. I didn't. I don't know much more I could do than that.
20: No,
19: but anyone
20: that makes me a winner. Just remind all your listeners: get out and vote. We need a big turnout. And I appreciate your nice words. But like you, Arthur, I was raised the right way. So much of how we turn out, we don't always appreciate it when we're younger. It's the values that our parents, our grandparents instilled in us. So whenever I get a compliment like you just gave me, I say credit goes to my late parents. They're up there looking down. They were good Republicans, by the way. Anything I've achieved is only because of the way I was raised and the values that were instilled in me.
19: Yeah, well, Republicans then when you were a kid are very different than the Republicans today. Would you agree with that statement?
20: Yes, unfortunately, I guess so.
19: All right, Tom, when will you, election day is on
20: Tuesday.
19: Is on
20: the
19: Tuesday.
20: 23rd. Early voting until the 21st, and if you have an absentee ballot, if you apply for it, get it in. And the primary, the polls are open from 6 a.m. to 9 p.m. on Tuesday the 23rd.
19: Chell, any last words?
0: Last words, Tom. Appreciate you. You know, you're an old school Democrat. Remember, we grew up in Bay Ridge, Brooklyn, when Arthur was running around Poly Prep High School. The neighborhood was mixed, but at the end of the day, they can have a healthy conversation. At the very least, or the worst, agree to disagree, but it kept moving without the hyperbole.
20: Yep, and we'll get back to that at some point. We're going through a tough phase right now, but we have to be optimistic that it's all going to settle out. We're all going to believe in America again. Hey, it's our 250th anniversary of this democracy. We better get it back on track.
19: We better. By the way, Tom, I saw you on the float with the Knicks today, right? Or was that you next to Brunson?
20: No, that was not me. Thank you.
19: No, it wasn't you?
20: No, it wasn't me. I guess I have a lookalike out there.
19: I'm teasing you, but you are one of the Knicks buddies, right? Or don't they?
20: I like all New Yorkers. I'm very, very proud of the Knicks, and it's nice to see something bring us together, right, Chief? You would agree. Finally,
0: You know what? For a couple hours today, I said it. I even gave the mayor a shout out to Commissioner all of New York City for a couple hours today. 1.2 million present on Broadway. Another 8 million. Came together a couple hours, so there is hope in this world.
20: I agree. That's a good positive note. I agree.
19: There you go. There he is, the New York State Comptroller Tom DiNapoli, and he will be reelected in the primary on Tuesday, and then he'll do a walk. Is anyone running in the Republican line?
20: Yeah, there's a Republican candidate. Yeah.
19: Okay, let's not mention that person.
20: It's not my job to tell you who it is.
19: I was going to say, let's not mention his name, his or her, or its name. So, all right, Tom, thank you for finding the time. I really appreciate it.
20: All right, guys, take care. Have a good night. Thanks.
19: All right.
0: Take care.
19: So I will tell you, John, that is really, he's like a true public servant. Like, he's a good guy. He's got a very small ego. And
0: it probably breaks his heart to hear what goes on. Like he just kind of alluded to the new version of politics, if you will.
19: The nastiness.
0: And he's not from the social media. He's not doing clicks. He's not doing, you know, eyeballs looking and emojis. He's just old school pen and paper.
19: You know what's interesting? Mitch Modell was sitting there last Friday. And I asked him why Modell's went out of business. And he said, you know, I'm going to answer you, but you're the first one I'm telling this to. And he said it was basically the technology. and that when Amazon came out, remember when Amazon came out, it was going to be selling books. And he's like, yeah, let Amazon sell their books and we'll see what happens. And he said he got, you know, he didn't keep up with the technology. And you could probably fast forward. That's in the world of business. Andrew Cuomo lost the primary to Mom Donnie because he didn't keep up with technology. You, on the other hand,
0: I have to admit, Tom was probably alluding to me in some of his commentary, but that's fine. I can appreciate that. It is a different world, but I'm new with this game. So
19: we'll getting there, Alex. We got to take a break, right?
1: Is that Alex? A couple more minutes if you guys want, but we can
19: do
1: it early.
19: Oh. All right, well, okay, so I do want to, since DiNapoli brought this up, and he's a candidate, and you have announced your candidacy for the mayor of the city of New York, when

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1: I'm gonna praise.
0: World off. 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
5: 10 interviews at the Trump rally about a week before he was reelected. So we were anticipating 15,000.
6: Was it a Trump rally or was it their actual convention?
5: No, it was a Trump rally at MSG. So we had 15,000 people on the street. I was responsible. I was the incident commander, quote unquote. And I did about 10 interviews that day. You name the outlet, I did it. Left, right, center, from Mars. And all we talked about was security. So the last interview of the day, number 10 or 11, was with Newsmax, and they had a booth in the garden. And I just talked about security for 2 minutes. And this person, MSC, put out this whole fictitious nonsense. It got hundreds of thousands of hits. And I was getting annoyed because it was a complete lie. And then the press tried to come at the mayor at his weekly press conference. And he, as we say in the streets, dropped the mic on him for 7 minutes. And Shell did nothing wrong.
7: Shell did nothing wrong.
6: There you go.
8: I just want to hear that.
6: He did nothing wrong. All right, Alex, let's take a quick break. Let me have a sip of water, get through some commercials, and... Wait, what? What?
8: I didn't get you water.
6: Yeah, it's okay, John.
8: What is he doing, Kate?
5: I'm chewing ice.
6: Yeah. Chell's been hanging out here for a while. You had a busy day here in the city. We'll talk about it when we come back.
8: We
6: have to talk about what went down on the Knicks parade. I'll get into the Luigi Mangione little thing. They're asking me to be on TV tonight, but it's like at 10 o'clock at night. I'm going to go home. I'm going to see Luca. And maybe take a ride out east.
9: Now, I know you're not a big fan of the Beatles, but I felt like the segment went down to Napoli was about working it out, right? Between parties here.
6: All right, go for it. It is 6:38 on the Power Hour on a Thursday night. Oh, I'm doing the show live tomorrow, right from the Hamptons. Oh, I got to bring my little box out. I have something else I got to pack up. All right, don't go away. We'll be right back. We can work it out.
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0: Lord Jesus, today we ask you to bless our teachers. Help them be the best as you give them wisdom to lead the next generation. We ask for your hand of protection over them. And when pressured into teaching error, give them solutions to present truth. Give them incredible favor when they do, and let them be a benefit to their students, training them up as educated and balanced adults. Let them be a positive force to their schools without compromising common sense principles. We pray for transformation in education and for teachers to put our children first. Let there be a return to you where the name of Jesus is no longer outlawed in our schools. We thank you, Lord, for placing a gift of teaching in these valuable men and women. Bless them as they shape the next generation according to your perfect will. In Jesus' name, amen.
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2: Hi, Kevin McCullough. Do you have great memories of summer from your childhood? Summer to me was like, it was the best. It was what got me through the second semester of school. Everything I wanted to do, I just looked forward to so badly, and I couldn't wait until those days hit. And not just to be done with school, but to get to go to a Christian camp where I learned about Jesus, I grew in my faith, made great friends. To this day, some of my deep friends came from that time period of my life, and I experienced God in nature in a way that I just couldn't where I grew up. And I didn't grow up in the inner city, which is where a lot of kids that enjoy Angel Tree Camp are living, with parents who are incarcerated, but who have turned a page and say they want to do something different in their life than they have done in the past. In fact, they've completed the Angel Tree Bible study in the prison system, and they have requested for their children an opportunity to attend Angel Tree Camp. Friends, there's not a lot that we can do to sometimes have tangible impact on the crime and the situations that we face in the culture. But Angel Tree Camp is a solution that works in a profound way, because children that get to go to Angel Tree Camp are changed forever. This is kind of how it works. They show up on the first day wondering if they're going to be the only one who has parents in prison. And at the end of day two, they've discovered that everyone at the camp is in the same situation they're in. But they're also enjoying nature and seeing stars and eating great food and having bonfires and learning about Jesus, some of them for the first time. Friends, make this possible for a child this year. 888-206-2794, 888-206-2794. 888-206-2794. Give a gift and help a child experience God this year. Go to thatkevinshow.com. Click the Angel Tree banner at the top of the page.
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11: I can make it here. I can make it anywhere. That's what they say.
12: All right. We're listening to New York. It was a historic day in New York with the big parade. But there's a little breaking news. Chief Chell, I think we got Tom Harris on the line. Tom, you with me?
13: I'm with you guys. Hello, Arthur. Hello, Chief.
12: All right, Chief. Tell me what we're hearing and what's going on right now.
14: No, just around 4 o'clock. Looks like we had a juvenile shooting at someone in the vicinity of Times Square, inside Times Square. But, you know, once again, the NYPD is what it was supposed to be, and they made the arrest. You know, Times Square, as Tom will tell you, it's packed morning, noon, and night. What does that tell you? How popular it is. So things do happen from time to time. It is New York City, but when you have the NYPD partnering with the Times Square Alliance and knowing the lay of the land and knowing each other, the first thing you want to do is prevent it. But if you can't prevent it, you want to make a quick apprehension. It looks like that's what happened here.
12: Tom, fill us in.
13: And that's exactly what happened. I was sitting in my desk. I heard the shots. I went downstairs. Believe it or not, if you didn't hear the shots, people were not overreacting. People were going about their day. And when I got down to the scene, there were, I think, four shots is what I heard. And the police department made an immediate apprehension. Thankfully, no one was hurt. Chief LePetri, Commissioner Tisch, is following in Chief Schell's footsteps and is dedicating a lot of resources to Times Square. I think we have 400 cops today in the Midtown area, and this happened right in front of the police officers. And these criminals are stupid, because if they're going to do something in Times Square, the hardworking men of the New York City Police Department are going to catch them, and they're going to be prosecuted. And it's a shame that it happened, but 5 minutes after the shooting, people were going back to their business. Times Square is packed, and I know that there are going to be a lot of soccer fans on Duffy Square tonight at 7 o'clock. So back to normal in Times Square, and thanks to the hard work of the men and women of the police department, people feel safe.
12: Chief Chell, well, you know, what happens now? So they grab some kid who just, you know, did a shooting. Now what happens behind the scenes?
14: Well, first, what was the shooting about? So you always, you know, we've documented this. Most of the shootings in New York City, even though we're at record lows, are gang-related, gang nexus. So they'll take a peek to see what groups are out there, if it applies. But I use the word juvenile.
12: All kinds of cameras in Times Square.
14: All kind of cameras. They'll build that case to the extent that they need to for the DA's office, as you well know. But I use the word, I think he's a juvenile, so that's where we get into issues, because in New York City, forget about if you're a criminal. If you're a juvenile criminal, honestly, nothing happens to you. This is what's going to happen. He's going to go to family court, unless he's got this horrible, horrible, horrible, horrible record. He'll be let out for mom. He'll be put on probation, which ultimately means you call in once a night to say I'm home, whatever nonsense that is. And he'll be back. He'll be back in the population.
12: Bummer, right? I mean, you think the kid needs some programming? He needs some therapy. He needs some help. He needs, you know, he needs some PAL. He needs police athletic help.
14: If you're gonna fire a gun at 4 o'clock in the afternoon, especially on a Tom Harris's office window, you don't do that.
12: Yeah.
14: But number two, all kidding aside, if you're gonna do that with cops standing there and thousands of people.
12: You have no respect.
14: Well, no respect. That speaks to your lack of maturity, hence juvenile. But needless to say, you got to have consequences, because a young man will grow up to be an adult.
15: And they got it on Earth.
12: Tom? So,
13: and that's such a great point. We see now that actions don't have consequences, and we need to sort of bring the pendulum back to the center. We've made so much progress in undoing some of the criminal justice reforms that were put in place for all the right reasons, but they had the wrong people doing it. They should have talked to the professionals in law enforcement and in the court system. And I think with juveniles, we need to figure that out. We need to certainly not punish them as if they were an adult, but it shouldn't be nothing or Rikers Island. There has to be something in the middle, and we need to figure it out to make us even safer.
12: So speaking of safety, Tom, in a few days on Tuesday and then again on Wednesday, my whole radio family, my law office family, my blood family, we're all going to be in Times Square for the radio stuff and Sinatra stuff and patriotic stuff. You know, give me a little assurance. I mean, I'm assured, but give me a little assurance why people should feel there's nothing to worry about going down there.
13: So I would just take a walk into Times Square tonight, look at people laughing, look at people celebrating, look at all those soccer fans enjoying themselves, and you just know that you are safe. Life is about risks. Times Square is probably one of the safer places to be, thanks to the hard work of the men and women of the New York City Police Department, and a neighborhood that really cares. Times Square is a neighborhood that works together. Neighborhoods that work together work, and we have great partners in the New York City Police Department who really do the lion's share of the work to make sure that everyone who is there is safe. So you can rest assured, feel safe. I will be there. I have no problem having my family there, and I like my family because you are safe.
14: No doubt about it. It is. You go to.
12: You realize Tom Harris just had to tell us he likes his family.
14: Well, listen. Tom is by definition a family man.
12: Yeah.
14: Okay.
12: I didn't think you had to add in that you like your family. I mean, Chell and I figured that you like your family. Joni agrees as well that you like your family.
13: Well, I just wanted to make sure. I just wanted to make sure, because there are some in-laws that people might not always like. I like them.
14: Tom, before you mentioned Chief LePetri and Commissioner Tisch, and you know, they're pretty good at what they do, but who came to your rescue and shut down the 14 smoke shops in the Times Square Alliance on the grid? Because the reason I ask you is because, just to remind you if you forgot, but number two, I should get my own statue when you really think about it.
13: Yeah, so it was 13 smoke shops. Thank you very much for that. But if I remember you telling me, you put Chief LePetri in his position, so you took all the credit for him.
14: That's a strong part. Now Mike's the best in the business. You didn't skip a beat with him, and you probably gained some extra yards. So they have a, you know, they got a pretty good team there, and it's still holding it together. But I do still think, and maybe we should put it to a vote to the alliance. Maybe it'll come to the midtown meeting, and maybe I should get a statue of some sorts.
12: I'm not so sure about that, Tom. If anyone should get a statue, it should be Tom Harris. All right, Tom, I'm going to let you get...
13: No,
12: you deserve... I know you have that whole fake humility thing going, but that's all right.
13: No, the one thing I can tell you is Chief LePetri's tweets are not as interesting as Chief Shell's.
14: Oh, I know, Tom. I know you. I know you're laughing in that car once in a while. So this guy's out of his mind once in a while.
12: Tom, let me say you something. In the words of Eric Adams, Shell did nothing wrong.
13: Well, in the words of Commissioner, I guess it was, I forget what even was, Deputy Mayor Banks, on any given day, Chief Chelk was my best lieutenant and my worst lieutenant.
12: Attaboy. You made him laugh.
14: That's what I was chasing cars in the different states.
12: There you go. All right, Tom Harris, thank you so much. I will see you Tuesday. I'll see you Wednesday. It's going to be a great week next week. I'm very, very much looking forward to it. Thank you for
14: Thanks, Tom.
12: Thank you for jumping on right now.
13: Bye-bye.
12: Appreciate it. All right, Shell, we got about 5-6 minutes left. You know, you left the NYPD. You started this great corporation that's a company that's doing great. You and my man Tariq. But you know, you also announced your candidacy for mayor. So what's that like? Are you like reading up on a lot of stuff? You're meeting people. What's going on there?
14: That's a great question. You know, 3 years out. So exactly what you said. I'm just reading and keeping teaching myself about government. All you got to do is look at the news every day and research what they're talking about. If you're not really know about it, but so it's a little nerve wracking. It is a little scary to even think about this, but. Like I said before, I'm just going to be me because what I see out there right now, honestly, the elected officials we have, not all, but a lot, inexperienced, performative, insulting, not knowledgeable.
12: Well, the thing is, heard what Tom DiNapoli said. He's like, it's rough out there. Like, why should I leave my law office to say, okay, let me go run for city council in Bay Ridge, Dyke, Heights, and Benson? What's the incentive?
14: I mean, The gaslighting, the virtue signaling will make, when you really read and look at what they write and what they say, and I mean, it is.
12: Yeah, I didn't know what virtue signaling was, and then I saw someone wearing this pin. I liked it. The woman gave it to me, and I wore it in the office, and Diana goes, oh my God. I go, what? She goes, that's virtue signaling.
14: Yeah, it's like,
12: it says be kind.
14: It's like, you know, talking about public housing and how much you need them, and the true New Yorkers need to throw them $5 billion over 5 years when they need. 80 billing. That's virtue signaling. You just, come on. Until you need their votes and you're walking around all the housing developments in New York City. So I don't like what I see. And I'm just going to try my best to bring a voice to this madness. And I will not change who I am. I can tell you that much.
12: Well, I know you're not going to change your voice. Speaking about who you are, you're a basketball guy. You played basketball. You follow basketball. Yeah, what are your thoughts?
14: I mean, what do you say with the 29-point deficit and they come away with the victory? What do you say to a team that truly loves each other? What do you say to Jalen Brunson, who, by all accounts, was unfairly labeled at number two, and he comes along in game five and drops 45 for the W? I mean, all the stars align properly, and the city was dying, yearning, for a Knicks championship, 53 years waiting, and the two championships they won, they never got a ticket tape parade because Mary Lindsay didn't feel like he didn't want to pay the money because they didn't have the money.
12: Right.
14: So I think they had a party at Gracie Mansion, I think it was one of them.
12: Oh, Joni's nodding yes.
16: There's also stats on parades, too.
14: But like we spoke about with Tom, for the better part of the day today,
17: Oh, wait, before we go about the... What happened with Patrick Ewing's jersey today?
14: Oh, so that was probably... well, there's two big faux pas. First of all, the NYPD did great today. The citizens of New York City did great today.
16: Yes, they did.
14: And I'll throw the mayor a bone. You know, he put together what he thought was a good party, which it was. But a couple things that stood out to me today. Number one, you can't put arguably the greatest Knick jersey hanging from the second floor window behind the stage, number 33. Anyone who knows anything about basketball knows number 33 is a Knick.
17: So Patrick Ewing.
14: Right. Well, they named it some guy Jones. It was very, very embarrassing. And then number two, and that just shows that, look, most of the elected officials that were there today probably couldn't name one Knick player 4 weeks ago. And how the Democrat socialists of this city hijacked the New York Knicks is just beyond me. But that's that. Number two, now the owner of the Knicks, Dolan. James Dolan, him and the mayor just don't get along. So the mayor, when he's saying his speech today, he brought up Tom Thibodeau. He brought up he really placated to Charles Oakley, and Charles Oakley and Dolan do not like each other. So he must have took that a certain way, coupled with the fact with the party that mixed up with the party last week, with the Knick watch party. And Dolan got up there and basically said, I don't need your votes. And if you're truly a Knick fan, you wouldn't have to say these things about the Knicks. That was a direct shots fight at the mayor. So there was some overtones there, but other than that, it went well.
17: All right. Well, anything else before we wind up here at 7:02? Hey, notice we get a couple extra minutes, Joni.
16: Yes,
17: happy about
16: do.
17: This?
14: Well, I try to keep my answers. I try to like 35, 40 seconds.
17: No. Your sound bites are great. Joni gave me all this ticker tape parade. She's great. I mean, I don't know what I would do without.
14: Well, I'll give you something today.
18: Right? Get you driving a little crazy. 7 p.m. hour now.
14: Oh, check out this number, Audie. 1.2 million people estimated down there in a linear mile.
16: And you figure there was
14: thousands of people on the side blocks, but 1.2 million for 10,000 cops. That's 120 people per one cop.
16: Yep.
14: So the quote I got today was successful but lucky, but not lucky to the extent that the NYPD did something wrong. I don't care what police department you have. 1.2 million people is 1.2 million people.
16: Yeah.
14: And if one block decided to overrun the parade route, it's hard to stop. I mean, you can talk all the talk you want. I've done it, but it's hard. But New York really showed out today. Yeah. I tell everyone from the Bronx to Staten Island, Queens to Manhattan
16: Alex
14: to Brooklyn, really just
17: kidding. Alex, did you experience it all?
18: Yes, me and Ryan were right there at the Canyon of Heroes for a little bit today.
17: Well, Joe Sebilia sent me a picture out the window from AM 970, and it was pretty, I mean, it was insane.
14: So my daughter wanted to go to the parade, and I said, yeah, that falls under the category of absolutely not.
16: Yeah.
14: But my stepson, Anthony, decided to go to the parade, and we weren't happy. And then he had to make a phone call. We had to send something to get him out of there.
17: There you go.
14: He's going to get a foot in thy royal tush when I get him tonight.
17: Arthur Idala, John Schell, 7:03. Apparently, Joni, I'm going on News Nation at 7:30 via Zoom to talk about Luigi Mangione. All right, folks, we'll talk tomorrow live and local on the Arthur Idala Power Hour.
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0: This hour from Town Hall, I'm Ron Taylor. U.S. and Iranian officials say they will be in Switzerland for talks.
1: Iran says it closed the Strait of Hormuz because of Israel's continued attacks in Lebanon, where the death toll in that war now surpasses 4,000 people. Iran also warns that while Iran's negotiators are going to Switzerland for talks with the United States on their interim agreement, not much will likely happen if that fighting does not stop. An interim deal is meant to stop fighting on all fronts, Vice President J.D. Vance told Fox News Channel's Fox and Friends Weekend.
2: These things are always a little bit in flux. Jared and Steve have been on the ground now for a few hours, dealing with some of the technical elements of this negotiation.
1: Meanwhile, the U.S. Central Command is disputing Iran's claim of closing the strait, saying that Iran does not control the strait and that traffic continues to flow with U.S. forces monitoring the situation. I'm Lisa Dwyer.
0: Cargo is moving again in the Strait of Hormuz. Bob Agnew has more.
3: Maritime data company Lloyd's List Intelligence says major ship owners have begun moving their vessels through the strait. It's the first time they've been able to do that in more than 100 days. The strait is a critical passageway, especially for the world's oil and natural gas. Lloyd's List estimated that 550 merchant vessels are all part of the months-long bottleneck, including 160 tankers, 200 bulk carriers, 60 container ships, and 10 vehicle carriers. Bob Agnew reporting.
0: Today is Father's Day, and Americans are expecting to spend big. The National Retail Federation's annual survey projects Father's Day spending to hit a record $28 billion this year. That survey said over half of those celebrating Dad this year plan to treat him to a special outing. 60% plan on getting Father's Day cards, while 58% say they're buying Dad some new clothes. News and analysis at townhall.com.
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5: Hi, it is Dr. Lederman. I want to thank Rob, who is so fantastic introducing us and is here every day, and Noah, who's running the program, and you, who's listening, and me, of course, on the other side of the radio, talking about patients that I see every day. Every day I see patients with possible cancer, real cancer, new cancer, or old cancer that treatment just hasn't worked. And those three categories are categories that we see every day. Patients are people who want to know if they have cancer, number one. Or a man wants to know what his PSA is, or a woman wants to know what happened to her breast, or her lung, or liver, or pancreas, or bladder, or any other organ, gynecologic organs, or gastrointestinal organs. And people come every day wanting to know that, and we sort out their issues and sort out their problems in what I think is the best possible way. And we try to find the easiest ways, the least invasive ways, the least expensive ways to give patients the most information. Sometimes, for example, you could do a biopsy with a tiny little needle, and it's done in a few minutes. In other places, it seems like a lot of hospitals like to do a big surgery with anesthesia and cutting tumors out. And one cost almost pennies, and one almost cost tens of thousands of dollars. And the answer is the same. If you're doing a biopsy, it's to determine if, for example, a nodule doesn't belong there, if it's cancer or not. And, for example, in the breast, 80% of lumpectomies or biopsies for lumps in the breast, are benign. They're not cancerous. So sometimes you go, oh, I'm so worried. But in fact, only 20%, and 20% is a lot, of course. We wish it was 0%. But the most women who have biopsies of the breast, 80% of the time, there is no cancer, thank God. And we're working to make it less and less and less and less. And that's what we talk about every day. And also what happens to people who have cancers. And every program is different because every group of patients is different. And I take notes and I report to you what's happened to those people, why they've come, how they got here, what happened to them along the route, and what happened to them here. So my name is Dr. Lederman, New York's only Harvard-trained, triple-board-certified radiation doctor, working at 1384 Broadway, Broadway and 38th Street in the heart of New York City, easy to get to, where we accept most insurances, Medicare, Medicaid, and we're available, accessible. 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And I want to talk about a woman who came to me from Mississippi. And I talk about it because it is so dramatic. It is so dramatic. This is a woman who is 71 years old. She's a black woman from Mississippi. She's married. She has five children. She came to me with two daughters and one grandson. She was fine until about 2 years ago. And at that time, she lost 50 pounds. She went from 230 pounds to 180 pounds. She's 5 feet five. She was worked up in Mississippi, and she had CAT scans and MRIs and showed a mass in the pancreas. So she has a pancreas cancer, and that was biopsied, and it was truly a cancer. And she was worked up at big hospitals in Mississippi, two big hospitals. And otherwise, she had no headaches. Her vision was fine. She never smoked. She never did anything to cause this cancer. And she had this pancreas mass on MRI. She had a 2.2 centimeter mass in the pancreas. It was obstructing the hepatic duct. She was slightly anemic, and she'd had no treatment. So she'd come to us about 3 months after she was diagnosed. And when she came to us, what do we do? Well, we like to know a couple things. Number one, and I should say not only we want to know a couple of things, the patient should want to know a couple of things. And what does the main thing a patient with cancer want to know? In my view, the patient wants to know if they have cancer. We've already told you that she does have cancer. She had a biopsy, which was confirmed in the pancreas. And number two, you'd like to know where is the cancer. And so we staged her up. We staged up her body. and checked out her whole body. And why do we fear cancer so much? We fear cancer because it can travel and hurt us. It can hurt us, travel to other organs, become stage four, and be fatal. So that's why we fear cancer. We fear cancer by what it does locally, but also what it does distantly. And in fact, we worked her up, and we found that the cancer had traveled to the liver, which is a very common site for pancreas cancer cells to travel, is to the liver. And so we confirmed that. We confirmed that she had pancreas cancer. We confirmed that it went to the liver. We also got cancer markers, which were not done. And I can tell you, so many places do not do cancer markers. What are cancer markers? Well, they're blood tests, simply drawn. They're blood tests to give you an idea of how active the cancer is, number one, and number two, how successful the treatment is. And we did all these things, even though she had been at big hospitals in Mississippi, and she'd also been at big hospitals in New York, and came here because her family heard through someone like you, a radio listener, because we know radio listeners save lives, encouraged her to come here for evaluation. And I met with her. We got a PET scan. We got cancer markers. We found the cancer in the liver. We found that it was stage four. We know that for most people with stage four cancer, in most facilities, most doctors, most oncologists, usually recommend chemotherapy for the rest of the life of the patient. And it sounds like a pretty gruesome recommendation, but that's what's going on. And remember, chemotherapy is a kind of poison. Most chemotherapy, not all, but most chemotherapy goes from the head to the toes. So it's like putting your body in a bathtub of poison in a way. And it doesn't cure anybody in general with pancreas cancer. So it might slow down the cancer for a few weeks or months, or not at all. And then the cancer comes back. And I met with her, and we talk about all the options here. We're so different than most places. We're not selling anything. We talk about all the options. And if you see the art on the wall of Radio Surgery New York, you'll see options. You see the literature we send out or give to our patients. We talk about all the options. We're promoting other people's work, whether it's surgery or chemo or immunotherapy or hospice or no treatment. We're promoting everyone's work so that patients can feel comfortable in making their good decision. And that's what we do every day. And this woman decided that she did not want to have chemo for the rest of her life. She understood that if she had surgery for stage four cancer, it would probably not help her very much because the cancer cells are in the bloodstream. And she liked the idea of pinpoint treatment, radiosurgery, which truly works. 90% of the time when we treat the pancreas, the cancer shrivels up and never grows back where we aim the beam. And the same is true for the liver. So 2 years ago, she came to us with stage four pancreas cancer, upset and sad that she had stage four cancer, upset that other doctors wanted to give her chemo for the rest of her life, and she understood that may not be very long. And so she chose a treatment that she liked, that made sense to her, that allowed us to zero in and focus on the cancer in the pancreas, zero in and focus on the cancer in the liver, stage four. And that's what happened 2 years ago. And this past week, she came here from Mississippi, where she resides, to get tested again with blood tests and markers and PET scans and MRIs. This is what we do on patients. Often patients say, Dr. Lederman, how do you follow your patients? Some people think I just treat and we forget about the patient, but that's not the case at all. We want to see our patients back. We want to evaluate our patients. We want to share with the results. And she came from Mississippi, which is a big distance for someone who's 71, but it's a worthwhile distance if you think about it. 2 years later, she's in remission from only our treatment. No surgery, no chemo, no immunotherapy, no magic, no sleight of hands, only radio surgery with Dr. Lederman at 1384 Broadway in the heart of New York City. She has stage four cancer, had treatment 2 years ago, and 2 years ago had radio surgery, pinpoint treatment. She had no side effects from the treatment. She tolerated it. Treatments take 10, 15 minutes. We make a mold around the body. We computerize the body. I believe we're the only ones who use a true radiosurgery stereotactic frame for the patient, first in America, first in the Western Hemisphere, and, of course, first in New York. And now she, 2 years later, is cancer-free from her stage 4 pancreas cancer. And this is the work that we do every day at 1384 Broadway, Broadway and 38th Street. And why do we talk about it? Well, we talk about it to tell you the results. What happened to this woman, why she chose our treatment over other treatments, why she chose it over lifelong chemo or immunotherapy. She understood the other was very expensive and toxic and didn't work very well versus radiosurgery, which has a high success rate where we attack the cancer, 90% for her cancer in the pancreas or the liver, and she's living proof, and she's fully intact, no side effects, she's doing everything she wants, no restrictions, she has no lumps, bumps, fevers, bleeding, she's fully intact, she eats what she wants and does what she wants and enjoys her life, and that's what we want for every patient. For every patient, whether they come here or not, we want it for every patient. And many of our patients share those benefits. My name is Dr. Lederman, first doctor in the Western Hemisphere to perform body radiosurgery. Thousands of patients, actually about 40,000 treated over decades. Here for you if you wish. We accept most insurances, Medicare, Medicaid. We're super conveniently located in the heart of New York City at 1384 Broadway, Broadway and 38th Street, in the heart of New York City, close to most subway lines, 123-456, ACE, NQ, BD, FM, 7, and S. Also, we're close to Grand Central and Metro North. We're close to Penn Station and Long Island Railroad and PATH trains and Jersey Transit, and also close to Port Authority, where thousands of buses come into New York City from all over the place. And, of course, there's other ways to get here, too. People drive and walk and do all kinds of things, and we're accessible. We have information to send you if you want. If you want a package of information, you can call us at 212-CHOICES, or you can check our website, which is rsny.org, rsny.org. 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
5: We are back, and we're here for you. I want to talk about a woman, beautiful woman from Ireland. She's 75 years old. She was born in Ireland. She's widowed with two children. She came to the United States at age 3. She has high blood pressure. She's on medication. She has a lesion on her face. And in fact, she had a skin cancer on her face, and she was sent to Mohs, which is an excavation surgery for Mohs of her skin cancer on her face. She had a basal cell cancer, and she just doesn't want that. She doesn't want surgery to deform her face. And yet she came for even a more pressing problem than a skin cancer right on the front of her face, and that is she was found by her primary doctor to have abnormal blood tests. She had a scan of her abdomen. She was found to have an hepatocellular cancer, a cancer of the liver that started in the liver itself. It's not a cancer that traveled to liver. It's a primary liver cancer, hepatocellular cancer that's traveled to lymph nodes around the intestines, mesenteric nodes, and retroperitoneal nodes, nodes behind the abdominal cavity. She's widowed. She has two children. She was born in Ireland. She came here at age 3. And, yeah, she has this skin cancer, which she's concerned about, but she's more concerned now about her hepatocellular cancer. And we talked a few minutes ago about cancer markers. So cancer marker for hepatocellular cancer, one particular one is alpha-fetoprotein. Last month it was 15,000. 15,000. Normal is just a few digits. Hers was 15,000. She had an MRI. She had a mass in her liver that was 7 by 6.5 centimeters. And she had a thrombosis with cancer. And she had enlarged lymph nodes consistent with cancer that traveled. So that's what she has. And I met with her. She just did not want to do a normal biopsy. She understands when you have a large mass in the liver and your alpha-fetoprotein is 23,000, that is most consistent with liver cancer. Elsewhere, they wanted to open her up and do biopsies, and she just did not want to do it. We talked a little bit about that before, that some places are looking to do procedures everywhere they can, and other places, mainly us, are looking to try to avoid unnecessary and costly procedures that don't add to anything. We already know that she's got this mass in the liver. We already know her alpha-fetoprotein is 23,000. And we already know that we have a high success in treating liver cancers where we attack the cancer, whether it's in the liver or the lymph nodes. And this is the work we do. And I met with her, beautiful, nice, lovely woman. She first came by herself, and the second day she brought her son and had treatment for this large mass with no side effects, and it's so beautiful. We make a stereotactic frame, we computerize the body, we find the cancer, and we send thousands of beams in to hit the liver cancer, a primary liver cancer. And she's very eager to finish the treatment for the liver, and she's very eager to treat the lymph nodes, and she's very eager to treat the cancer on the face with no surgery, no cutting, no bleeding, no anesthesia, no hospitals. And this is the work that we do every day for her and for anyone who needs it, anyone who wants it. And we speak to every patient about our work, our special work that we do every day. I'm talking about a man who's 61 years old. He's divorced. He has two children. He had a perforated colon cancer in 2021, so years ago, and he never had colonoscopy. And I can tell you that it's a big boo-boo if you or your loved ones have not had a colonoscopy. Colonoscopy is putting a camera up through the anus into the intestines. I've had it myself. It's not a big deal. Actually, it's one of my happiest days of my life to have a colonoscopy, to know that everything in my intestines is fine. Because the intestines, you can't see it, you can't feel it, you don't know anything about it. Two of my best friends have died of colon cancer because they were too embarrassed to have a colonoscopy. One man, on the day of his daughter's wedding, collapsed on the beam or the pulpit during the wedding ceremony himself. He was bleeding out from his rectal cancer. He'd been embarrassed to have a colonoscopy, and he eventually, sad to say, died from that colon cancer. Another woman, another doctor from Italy, beautiful woman, who had a colon cancer that traveled to the lymph nodes, and she eventually died too. So it is so important, if you've not had a colonoscopy, please don't be embarrassed. Please, if you need help to get a great colonoscopy doctor, we'll help you. You can call here, you get a checkup. There's also cancer markers for colon cancers, lots of things to talk about. So this man comes with stage 4 cancer, and he had had surgery at one of the super duper big hospitals, and he had cancer that traveled to lymph nodes and to liver, and he had chemotherapy. And as we talked about earlier, chemotherapy may work for a few weeks or months, but then the cancer grows back. And his doctors gave him chemo for 3 years. That was useless. And I met with him, and I met with his family, and we talked about it. And no one at this super-duper big hospital, and he'd been seen in New York and in Massachusetts, no one talked about all the options. He was just told, oh, you have to have chemo for the rest of your life. Like the woman I talked about a few minutes ago with pancreas cancer that traveled to the liver. She was told that too, and now 2 years later, after radio surgery, she is cancer-free. And this is the work we do. So this man had cancer that was growing. He had chemotherapy for 3 years. It kept on growing and growing and growing. And you know that chemo costs generally between $100,000 and $200,000 a year. Chemo is great in general for the drug companies and for the doctors and the hospitals. There's a few diseases, and I say that all knowingly. Some people say, Dr. Lederman, you hate chemo. I don't hate chemo. I hate treatment that doesn't work, and there's a difference. There are some diseases where chemo works. For example, Lance Armstrong had testicular cancer, and he had chemo, and that's one of the rare diseases where chemo works beautifully. He had stage 4 cancer 25 years ago, and he's cancer-free. So there are a few rare diseases where chemo works great, and chemotherapy helped Lance Armstrong survive and run the Tour de France, and that's a whole other story. So I'm not anti-chemo. I'm anti-treatment that doesn't work. I'm anti-treatment that's unnecessary. I'm anti-treatment that's costly when there's other treatments that are more beneficial. So for this man, 61 years old, divorced with two children, came with his loving sister. He had a perforated colon cancer. He'd never had colonoscopy. For you, please get a colonoscopy. For him, he's finally saw the light. He's decided to stop all the chemo that's been useless. He's come here, and this is the work we do every day at 1384 Broadway, Broadway and 38th Street, in the heart of New York City, the home of radio surgery, from the doctor, first doctor in the Western Hemisphere performing radio surgery, with, of course, the most experience. My name is Dr. Lederman. We're going to take a short break, and we'll be right back.
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5: 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Well, let me tell you. I was born and raised in Waterloo, Iowa, went to public school, went to university, MD at 25, real doctor, not pretend doctor, not something else, real doctor. 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Dr. Ariel Lederman is a board-certified radiation cancer doctor, trained at the most illustrious places in America, now at 1384 Broadway. His patients are lucky to have him. His patients love him. The families love him. The staff loves him. Everyone loves him because he's diligent and thoughtful and caring, always with the right word and advice. So you're very lucky to have Dr. Ariel Lederman care for you if you wish. I, MD at 25, went on to University of Chicago Michael Reese, trained for years in internal medicine, treated thousands of people with medical conditions, then went on to Harvard Medical School, to the prestigious Dana-Farber Cancer Institute, trained there and stayed on the staff, and I'm board certified in medical oncology. So I'm board certified in chemo treatment, the treatment that I talk about so much. And then after that, I went on at Harvard Medical School and went to the prestigious Joint Center for Radiation Therapy, trained for years and treated thousands of people with radiation. So the only Harvard-trained, triple board-certified radiation doctor in New York, one of the few in the world, here for you, accepting most insurances, Medicare, Medicaid, here for you at 1384 Broadway, seeing patients suspicious about cancer, seeing patients who have newly diagnosed cancer, seeing patients who've had treatment elsewhere, and the treatment just hasn't worked. So don't be embarrassed. It's like, don't be embarrassed to have a colonoscopy. Don't be embarrassed to have a mammogram. Don't be embarrassed to come for a second opinion. People do, smart people do every day. It's better to ask a question for a minute than to be ignorant about the options for the rest of your life. We do not want you to be ignorant for the rest of your life about radio surgery. And so many other doctors say so many things that, in my view, aren't true. And they say things just to diminish our work and diminish radio surgery, even though they've never trained in the field. They've not no experience, so they're promoting whatever, surgery or chemo, and yet they have no experience in the field. One doctor is triple board certified. I can tell you that most doctors are not Harvard-trained, triple board certified. So I want to move on and talk about another patient, and if you have questions, please let me know. I'm going to talk about a 51-year-old woman from Barbados. She is a black woman. I say that because in the black community, the death rate from breast cancer is higher. It's about 240% higher. She's separated. She has two children. She came with her friend. She was worked up at one of the big imaging centers in New York. She was found to have a papilloma in the breast, and then there were other biopsies. And, well, we went through all her records, and, in fact, we found that she had a cancer in the left breast that she wasn't even sure about. So she thought she had a papilloma. In fact, she had a cancer. She has a history of bariatric surgery. She had a breast lift. She had plastic surgery in her arm. She had C-section twice. She had her gallbladder removed. Her sister had skin cancer. Her brother had colon cancer. Another brother had colon cancer, which is, again, talking about the need for colonoscopy. This woman works as a cook in a school. She was born in Barbados. I examined her. You couldn't feel the cancers in her breast or the lymph nodes. It wasn't detectable, but in fact, it was biopsy positive. And we confirmed that. We got tests of her whole body. We got cancer markers. And then we treated her. And we've treated her now. She wanted no surgery, no lumpectomy, no mastectomy, no chemotherapy, only our

0: or treatment. And she has breast cancer, or let's say she had breast cancer when she came here. Now, undetectable. She's in remission, doing great after radiosurgery for breast cancer. No cutting, no lumpectomy, no mastectomy, no chemo. She's in complete remission, number one. And number two, she's very, very, very, very happy about it. And so is her doctor. I can tell you that, and you can probably tell from my voice that we're very happy for her, and we're always happy for our patients, who are in general beautiful people. Another patient, another incredible story, 71-year-old man born in New Jersey. He came with a Gleason 8 cancer. So Gleason 8 is how the cancer looks under the microscope, a very aggressive cancer, and his PSA was 18. So everything about his cancer was aggressive. The Gleason score, which can go from 2 to 10, in him was 8. If he had had surgery, probably less than 20% chance he'd be cancer-free, and especially with 5 of 12 cores positive, and especially with a PSA of 18, and especially with his enlarged prostate. So he came to me years ago. He came more than 5 years ago with his very aggressive cancer, and the PSA was going up, up, up. It went from 1.9 to 3.1 to 4.9 to 7.9, all the way up to 12.9, and we repeated it. It was 18. So it was a very aggressive cancer. That's called PSA velocity. He works. He's in a second marriage. He has no children. He is a very happy man. And he was treated 5 years ago, and he is cancer-free. His PSA is zero. He's doing everything he wants to do. He walks and works and carry on all his activities. This is the work that we do every day at 1384 Broadway. We've treated thousands of men with prostate cancer. Why do so many men come? Because of our success avoiding radical surgery. We know that radical or robotic surgery to do surgical removal of the prostate leads to impotence, no erections for up to 98% of men, 80% leak urine, and then there's shortening of the penis. And not everyone lives through radical surgery. I know men who have died choosing radical surgery, and sad to say, they died on the table. So there's lots of reasons to avoid radical surgery. I know the urologist does the biopsy, and often the patient turns to the urologist and say, hey, what would you recommend? Well, the urologist, sad to say, is also the one who does the radical surgery. So in my view, it's a little bit conflict of interest, because the one who does the biopsy does the surgery, and I believe a man should know about all the options, and I believe our facility is the only one that will provide you a booklet and information and comparison data between radical surgery and different forms of radiation and our treatment. And I can tell you that each treatment, each doctor has different results, very different results. He chose our center and our treatment because he was comfortable having seen the data and the comparison data, which was not available to him anywhere else. And that's why so many men with prostate cancer do come to Radio Surgery New York every day for prostate cancer issues. And we'll talk about another man. He's 56 years old, born in New York City. He came, he was married, he had his wife on the video phone, he had a family history. His father and his grandfather both had prostate cancer. He came to me 2 years ago, but he was diagnosed 5 years ago with a biopsy, showed a Gleason 7 cancer, and his PSA has been rising, rising, rising. PSA went up from 6 to 12, it doubled. And he works at two of the biggest hospitals in New York City. He works at the big hospitals, doctors there want to do surgery. He knew with surgery for Gleason 7, success rate's only about 60% with Dr. Lederman, about 90%. And with us, no radical surgery. He just did not want to have radical surgery. He wanted the best chance to keep his sexual life and his urinary life and not have shortening of his vital organ, if you know what I mean. And he came to me years ago, and now his PSA is zero, and he is happy, and he has no evidence of disease, having our treatment only. Even while his PSA was doubling, while he was working at two of the biggest hospitals in New York City. This is the work that we do every day at 1384 Broadway, Broadway and 38th Street in the heart of New York City. I want to talk about a 63-year-old woman born in Connecticut who came with an 8.5-centimeter kidney mass. She came with no biopsy. Her doctors wanted to just open her up and cut the kidney out. She did not want to lose her kidney. She did not want to go in the hospital. She did not want to have radical surgery. She did not want to have anesthesia. She knew that many people with one kidney cancer often have a second, and she just didn't want to lose the first kidney for a surgeon who just said, let's cut it out, even without a biopsy. She came here. She never smoked. She was never around smokers. She never did anything to cause this cancer. It was a solid mass. She lost weight. She went from 185 to 160. She lost 25 pounds, 5'1". I staged her up. We found that she had only cancer in the kidney. We got a biopsy. With a tiny little needle, we got a biopsy to prove to her that indeed she had kidney cancer. And then she chose our treatment 6 years ago. 6 years ago, she was treated only with radiosurgery, no cutting, no chemo, no immunotherapy, no hospitals, no anesthesia. We had a stereotactic frame, which is open and comfortable. We sent in thousands of beams to hit the cancer from thousands of angles, taking just minutes, and she gets up and goes home or goes to lunch or goes to a restaurant or goes to work what she wants. And now, 6 years later, she remains in remission, no evidence of cancer, and this is the work that we do every day at 1384 Broadway, Broadway and 38th Street in the heart of New York City. We're talking about a woman who is 68 years old, born in New Jersey. She's a nurse. She's a nurse 2.5 years ago. She had a discharge in the breast. She had an MRI. She had a surgery on the breast. The surgeon helped for a few weeks, and then the discharge came back. Then she had another mammogram, which was positive, and she had a biopsy behind the nipple, and in fact was cancer, invasive cancer. And she was seen at big hospitals in the New York area. She was seen by a surgeon. She was very reluctant to lose part of her breast. The surgeon told her she could either lose a quarter of her breast or all of her breast. And she just did not want to do that. And she came to us 4 years ago. 4 years ago, she came with this invasive breast cancer causing discharge. She did not want lumpectomy. She did not want mastectomy. She wanted our treatment only. And now, 4 years later, she is cancer-free. And this is the work that we do every day at 1384 Broadway, Broadway and 38th Street in the heart of New York City. My name is Dr. Lederman. We're located at 1384 Broadway. We do accept most insurances, Medicare, Medicaid. 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You're welcome to come if you've newly diagnosed with cancer. 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And some people come just to get checked out, want to make sure they don't have cancer. 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And remember, listeners save lives. So if your friend or neighbor, the person down the street, is suffering with cancer or cancer issues, you might want to tell them, hey, might be time to meet Dr. Lederman. You might hear some fresh advice because it seems like at every other hospital, people get the same advice almost everywhere. That's why another reason why people come here, plus the biggest experience with non-invasive radiosurgery, outpatient treatment with high success where we attack the cancer. First in America, first in Western Hemisphere, and of course, first in New York with the biggest experience over the most years. My name is Dr. Lederman. We'll be right back.
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0: We are back. I want to talk about a 79-year-old woman born in New York City. She's single, has no children. She came with her boyfriend. She has a boyfriend for 47 years. She came with pain in the breast, pain in the nipple. She had discharge. She was seen by a breast surgeon, one of the biggest hospitals in New York. She came with pain in the breast, nipple discharge, and there was blood at times in the discharge. She had imaging. It showed a breast lesion. It was biopsied. It was invasive cancer. And, well, she saw a surgeon. The surgeon wanted to do deforming surgery, and she just did not want to do deforming surgery, whether it be a big chunk of the breast to be lost or a whole breast. And she came here on her own, actually thanks to a listener like you. Radio listeners save lives. And I saw her. She had a mass in the breast. She had a mass at the 9 o'clock position of the right breast. We often use the breast like a clock, if you believe that the nipple is the center, and then kind of describe masses by their location thereon. And she had a 2.5-centimeter mass with a second mass. And, well, she had invasive cancer, biopsy positive. We asked a PET scan. We asked for cancer markers. As I told you a few minutes ago, we'd like to know what the cancer diagnosis is and where is it. And she came to us 4 years ago with this breast cancer, and she chose our treatment only. And she was treated with primary radiation to the breast, no cutting, no bleeding, no lumpectomy, no mastectomy, no chemo. And now 4 years later, cancer-free. How do I know? Well, she just came to my office this week. I saw her imaging. I saw her blood test. This is the work that we do every day at 1384 Broadway. And I want to talk about a man. He's 64 years old from Dominican Republic. He's a Hispanic man. He's married. He has two children. He came to evaluate his prostate cancer. Well, he had a T3 prostate cancer, Gleason 6 with two cores positive. PSA was 6.8, and he was sent by a urologist in New York City, and this is one urologist, about the only one, who hates to do surgery. He hates to do surgery on prostate cancer because he knows most men suffer so badly from destruction of sex life and urinary life and shortening of his vital organ. So he had a T3, Gleason 6, PSA 6.8, and he came to me 6 years ago. And his mother had breast cancer. His brother had prostate cancer with radiation elsewhere, which didn't work out so well. That's why he came here, and I examined him. He had a huge mass, sulcus to sulcus, huge mass in the prostate with this PSA 6.8, Gleason 6. And 6 years ago, he chose our treatment, and he just did not want to have radical surgery, did not want to have hormonal therapy or chemotherapy, and had our treatment only, and is now doing great. 6 years later, PSA is zero, doing great, cancer-free. This is the work that we do every day at 1384 Broadway, Broadway in the heart of New York City. And we're talking about a woman that we saw just before we left. She's a woman, 35 years old, beautiful woman. Family's from Hong Kong. She lives in Boston area. She came with her loving husband. She's married, has no children. And at age 35, she has a very, very aggressive rectal cancer. A rectal cancer that's growing into the lymph nodes. Like we talked about earlier, rectal and colon cancers are affecting people younger and younger and younger. So don't think, oh, just because you're 30 or 40, you can't have rectal cancer. If you want to be prudent, you might think about that colonoscopy, which we spoke about earlier. She's probably pretty sad that no one gave her that advice. She now has a very advanced rectal cancer. She went to the biggest, most famous hospitals in Boston and New York City, and they want to give her months and months of chemo and extensive radiation, and then remove her rectum and anus and give her a colostomy bag. And, well, she knows she's fighting for her life. She came here. She already started chemo. She had her first shot at a super-pooper big hospital in Boston. And she wants to know what her other options. She's a bit disappointed that all the hospitals said the same thing. Months of chemo, months of radiation, and then radical deforming surgery. And we talked about our experience with aggressive, more aggressive treatment to try to give the best treatment first. She understands that chemotherapy is not that effective for rectal cancer. Why they do it for months and months early on while the cancer can still grow beats me. That's the same treatment that was done 40 years ago. Doesn't work very well. We asked for cancer markers. We asked for complete staging. We even encouraged treatment that would preserve her ovarian function, which no one else talked to her about. This is the work we do, and I can tell you that we treat many, many people with rectal cancers, many of whom never need that deforming surgery. So it's another reason why people come here when they've been at so many other places. I know that so many people are disappointed that they go for a second opinion, and in fact, the second opinion is the same as the first opinion. It's almost as if this doctor is the same doctor at hospital one and hospital two and hospital three. And that's true with a lot of diseases. People say, oh, I went to three hospitals, and they all said the same thing. And, well, there are other options available that are being hidden. And, yeah, all the hospitals seem to work alike. They seem to want the most expensive, lengthy treatments that even are recommended if they don't work very well. And this is the work we do. So we gave her some ideas about how to try to give more effective treatment earlier on. We believe it's best to give the most effective treatment early on and not wait. We also believe it's better to give the most effective treatment in higher doses to make success more likely and to try to avoid that deforming surgery. She just does not want to have her anus and her rectum removed in a colostomy bag. She wants to have the best chance to live. She's 35 years old, beautiful woman, beautiful husband, wants to live, have a life, have a family, and this is the work that we do every day at 1384 Broadway, Broadway and 38th Street in the heart of New York City. What about a man who came to us for prostate cancer? He had external radiation at a big hospital in New York City, and he had 45 treatments, which doesn't work very well. And yeah, 45 treatments is great for the doctor because doctors get paid for the treatment. But the question is, what is the best treatment? And you can see from our data that prolonged courses of radiation do not work very well. He had a PSA that was up to 20, so it was very high risk. And that external prolonged course does not work very well. Some people wrongly believe that all radiation is alike. It is not. and you're taking it from the doctor who first brought brain radiosurgery to New York when everyone denounced me, and now they understand how logical it is to treat the cancer and not to hurt the brain, and from the doctor who first brought body radiosurgery to America and Western Hemisphere, who denounced me and now understand how logical it is to hit the cancer and not the healthy body. And that's the work that we've been doing for decades. When everyone else was in a black fog, people have been coming from around the world for Dr. Lederman, 1384 Broadway, where we accept most insurances, Medicare, Medicaid, whether you have a question about having cancer or a newly diagnosed cancer, or you have cancer that's being treated and the results are not successful. The results are toxic. The cancer's not going away. That's why so many people come to Dr. Lederman, 1384 Broadway, Broadway and 38th Street, where we accept most insurances, Medicare, Medicaid.
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2: News this hour from Town Hall. I'm Ron Taylor. Vice President J.D. Vance has arrived in Switzerland for talks between the U.S. and Iran. He departed this yesterday afternoon, a day after the talks were supposed to start in Geneva. Iran says they've closed the Strait of Hormuz. However, the White House is challenging the Iranian claim that the strait is closed. President Trump responding yesterday, threatening to impose U.S. tolls on the crucial waterway if a final deal with Iran isn't reached in 60 days. Vance confirmed negotiations already underway as he arrives, with the arrival yesterday of Jared Kushner and Steve Witkoff. Stefan Dufa, who lives in northern Israel near the border, says people there do not support a military withdrawal from southern Lebanon without the dismantling of Hezbollah first.
3: We cannot just stop and pull out because here where we are, we need to be protected against the Hezbollah. The war started with Lebanon because Hezbollah was firing at us. This is not an Israeli initiative. So we had to find some safe room in order to defend our villages.
2: House Speaker Mike Johnson says Republicans are focused on a host of domestic issues, including election integrity.
4: The last administration left this country with a mess in every area of public policy. We addressed a whole lot of it in the first reconciliation bill, the Working Families Tax Cuts, a big, beautiful bill. We did Reconciliation 2.0 to make sure that we can fund border security and immigration enforcement. Shockingly, Democrats don't want to give a dime to that anymore. And now we're on 3.0, Reconciliation 3.0. It's going to be geared to continuing to get our country back on the right track with addressing affordability and national defense and this fraught crisis that we're seeing in Democrat blue states, and also election integrity.
2: House Speaker Johnson tells the Salem Radio Network he's predicting Republicans will keep the House, as there are many great candidates who are running. You'll find news and analysis at townhall.com.
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3: Thank you, Rob, and thank you, Noah, and thank you for tuning in today and every day. We're on the radio every day and many times on many hours of every day. So we're here for you. Why? We're not selling anything. We're simply trying to educate. So if God forbid you or your loved ones or your family or your neighbor or the person down the street has a cancer issue or cancer question or a cancer possibility, you know where to turn to get a straight deal and straight talk. And you'll see how rare that is nowadays, because we're going to give you some examples in just the next few minutes. My name is Dr. Lederman, and I'm going to introduce myself in a few minutes. I will tell you, however, that I'm a real MD, board certified, actually the only Harvard trained triple board certified radiation doctor in New York, and one of the few in the world here for you. We work at 1384 Broadway. We see people, really three groups of people, people who are concerned about having cancer, people who are newly diagnosed with cancer, and people who have had cancer and their treatment is just not working, not tolerated. They don't feel that what's going on in their body is good, and they want some answers. And I'm going to give you an example of that in about a minute. So we're going to give you a lot of connections, information. You may want to have a paper and pencil handy if you wish, or you can sit back and listen and learn. And we know that just like medical school, how do we learn? How does a normal person become a doctor? Well, you learn slowly, slowly. You learn and have experiences and many experiences. And that's why so many patients like the most experienced doctor. And we know who's the most experienced radiosurgery cancer doctor in the Western Hemisphere. We know that because one doctor was first when all the other places, and you know what that means, all the other places and doctors and facilities were doing standard type of treatment, which means not ideal, not focused on the cancer, not best dose, but standard radiation, kind of flying blind, versus radiosurgery, which is exactly knowing where the target is and hitting the target with the best dose with high success and less side effects in general, because we're able to focus on the cancer. So it's a huge step forward, and one doctor, of all the doctors in the Western Hemisphere, and there's so many, one doctor saw the wisdom and brought the technology to you and your loved ones, and so many, more than 40,000 people have had radiosurgery by me over decades. So I have a huge experience, and I get so often the question, doctor, have you ever had this? Well, I can tell you that probably no doctor has more experience treating more patients over more years than guess who? And this is the work we do. We have lots of information to send you. We'll give you a number in a few minutes. You can also stop by our office at 1384 Broadway and pick up information. So many people do that for themselves and their loved ones. And sometimes even for a person down the street, they don't even barely know other than they heard they had cancer and they're not doing well. So many people come. Often, I would say the average person who comes to see me has been told by two or three other people, hey, you better go see Dr. Lederman. And when you learn about what we do, you'll probably be doing the same thing. You're probably telling people, hey, you may want to have a different level of care, a higher level, a more informed level of care than you're currently getting. So my name is Dr. Lederman. We're going to jump in. And how do I do this? Well, every day I see patients, and every day I take notes, and every day I come here and I meet with you and I discuss what I've done all day. And I want to talk about one woman, a lovely woman. She's 62 years old. She's single. She had one baby who died, so she has no descendants. She's not married. She came with her sister. And about 2 years ago, she had some pelvic pain and vaginal bleeding, and she went to one of the big hospitals in New York, not the biggest, but one of the big hospitals in New York. And they found a cancer in the uterus, and they told her they have to remove her uterus, and that's what they did. They never actually told her. It's been 2 years. No one's actually ever told her until she came to me the name of her cancer. She never knew that she had a sarcoma, which is a cancer of the muscle of the uterus. Remember, the uterus has two main parts. One is a lining, which comes out in menstruation every month, and that lining is preparing for a fertilized egg. So it's waiting for a fertilized egg. And then the outer part of the uterus is a muscle. And that muscle is to push the baby out after 9 months, hopefully. And, well, there's two parts. The most common uterus cancers are cancers of the lining of the endometrium. Endo, it's Latin words. Endo meaning the lining of the uterus and a muscle on the outside. So she had a sarcoma, S-A-R-C-O-M-A, sarcoma of the uterus. Although she's been getting care, she's had 2 years of chemotherapy. No one's ever told her the name of the cancer until she came to 1384 Broadway. And I find that, unfortunately, so common. About 90% of the people that come to me learn things about their body and learn things about themselves that they've never been told by all their other doctors. Never. And I can tell you that's new every day. You think, wow, I'm on the radio every day for 30 years telling people, hey, your doctor didn't tell you what kind of cancer, where it is. Well, every day, it's the same thing. And this is now. This woman came to me yesterday and not told the name of the cancer, not told where the cancer is, but she was told everything's going great. Well, let's talk about how great it is. She had her uterus removed at one hospital, a big one in Manhattan. Then she went to a super pooper pooper hospital because she heard she had this cancer. And, well, she started on chemotherapy, and she's been on chemotherapy for nearly 2 years. And she's had lots of side effects from the chemo, and her doctors keep on telling her everything is A-okay, doing great. But she was suspicious about that, and she came to me, and she was concerned about that. And so I saw her, and we went over her records, and she has some pelvic pain and left abdominal pain. She has no headaches. Her vision's and hearing's fine. Her weight is now 98 pounds. And 2 years ago, she was 160. So she's lost more than 60 pounds with a height of 5 feet. Now, when cancer patients start losing weight, or when people start losing weight without even knowing they have cancer, it is worrisome. It's very worrisome. Why is that? Well, cancer loves to eat, and it loves to eat. Just like if you've ever planted a tree, you put fertilizer in the ground to give it an extra boom so it can grow. It needs more energy. Well, cancer, too, needs more energy, and it starts eating the patient. And in this case, it's eaten 60 pounds of the patient to grow, which is very worrisome. She's an ex-smoker. She has occasional cough. She's not bleeding now. Her bowel movements are fine. Her urine's fine. She has pelvic pain and left abdominal pain. Her arms and legs are fine. She has no fevers or chills or night sweats. And she's been seen by a cardiologist in one of the big hospitals, and she's beginning 2 years of chemotherapy at a super-duper-pooper place. And just a few days ago, she had a new CAT scan of her body, and the doctor told her everything was okay. everything was okay. Her doctor at the super duper place, who's giving her chemotherapy, which costing $20,000 a month. So let's hear about what's okay. Here's results of her CAT scan, which I wrote down in my note. In the mediastinum by the aorta, she has a new mass that's 2.7 centimeters that wasn't there 8 weeks before. She has a new mass by the trachea that's 2.6 centimeters that wasn't there 8 weeks before. She has a mass by the diaphragm that's 2.8 centimeters, was 1.4 centimeters just 8 weeks before. She has a mass in the pelvis, it's 3.7 centimeters, that was 2 centimeters 8 weeks before. She has a mass in the vagina, 6.2 centimeters. Wow. More than a 3-inch cancer mass in the vagina invading into the bladder. She has a mass on her left abdomen where she has the most pain. This is 11.9 centimeters. The size of a melon. And now in her right breast, she's got a mass that's new. And in her right lower abdomen, she has a mass that's 4.4 centimeters, new. All those areas, growing or new, there's not one area that's unchanged. Every mass is bigger or new and bigger. And her doctor told her everything was okay and told her, oh, she needs more chemotherapy. She's had 2 years of chemotherapy at $20,000 a month. She's had all the possible side effects. And nothing's worked. Now, why would a doctor at the super-duper place tell her, number one, everything's okay, when in fact, nothing's okay? The cancer's growing everywhere. The patient can even feel the mass growing in the breast that wasn't there before. She has pain in the abdomen that wasn't there before. You can feel a mass through the abdominal wall that wasn't there before. And her doctor told her, everything was A-okay, let's go ahead with more chemo. Does that make sense? If you go to a restaurant and every time you go, you get food poisoning, would you go again? If you go for 2 years of chemotherapy, 2 years of chemo is about $300,000 or $400,000 of your money and my money and everyone else's money. Would you spend $200,000 or $300,000 or $400,000 on a poison in your body that doesn't work? And then the doctor tells you, oh, everything's okay, we're going to give more chemotherapy. What would you do? Would you call Dr. Lederman, or would you have called Dr. Lederman a year before or 2 years before that? And that's why so many people come to Dr. Lederman, 1384 Broadway, Broadway and 38th Street, to straighten out what's going on, to tell the truth, to tell this woman what's happened to you at this super duper place that she thought was so fantastic. And I said, well, read the report. You can read the report just as well as I can read the report. It's right there, black and white. Every cancer is growing, and most of these cancers are new and growing. How can it be? And then she turns to me and said, but I have an appointment on Wednesday for more chemotherapy. I said, well, if you get poisoned at a restaurant with food poisoning every night, and then you have an appointment to go back on Wednesday, would you go back for another dinner if you've been poisoned every night? Does it make sense to spend $200,000 or $300,000 or $400,000 on a treatment that doesn't work? And we know that for sarcomas and for so many cancers, chemo just doesn't work. Why do people so many get chemo? Well, doctors are afraid to tell the truth, or they're afraid to say, hey, you can go to Dr. Lederman, who treats sarcomas and has a 90% success where he attacks the cancer. And he could attack that big mass in the left abdomen, that mass that's 11.5 centimeters. And I showed her examples of our work where we treat sarcomas that are 20 or 30 centimeters in the abdomen with high success. I've shown her examples, and I showed her sister examples of cancers in the chest and cancers in the abdomen, cancers in the vagina, cancers in the pelvic area. And this is the work that we do every day. And it's so easy to understand why patients come here. It's so easy to understand why radio listeners want to save lives and want to tell their friends, hey, don't you think 2 years of useless chemo is too much? Don't you think losing 60 pounds on chemo is too much? Don't you think your doctor's telling you everything is okay while the cancer is growing is too much? And so it's easy to see why so many people come here. Just a couple days ago, I want to talk about one patient just for a moment. A lawyer from a neighboring state called me up. I saw him last month. And in my report, it said this man has cancer growing in the chest, cancer growing in the abdomen. He's had chemo at the super-duper big place. It's not working. That's the first line in my note. And then he calls me up this week and says, oh, the doctors over at XYZ want to do biopsies of these nodules. I said, you got to be kidding. This cancer has been growing for months. It's growing in multiple places. You don't need to do a biopsy of every site that grows. When you have 10 sites that have been growing for a year, you've been getting chemotherapy that hasn't worked. You don't need to have more and more biopsies when you know what the answer is. The answer is the cancer is growing. He said, why are you shouting at me? I said, I'm just so upset that you've been taken advantage of. He thinks I'm upset at him. No, I'm upset at the doctors who are taking advantage of him, who are doing these useless biopsies and useless procedures and are making plenty of money for biopsies where they know the answer. They know the answer is that the cancer is growing, the cancer is getting worse, their treatment's not working. What are they pretending? What are they pretending? So for that man who, he didn't show up because he thought I was shouting at him. No, I'm talking about the doctor who's mistreating the patient by doing all these tests and all these biopsies when the doctors have known for months and months and months that the treatment doesn't work. And for most cancers, chemo doesn't work. And for almost most cancers where chemo is used, mostly the cancer comes back. I can't say 100% because there's a few exceptions, but mostly. And that's why one doctor brought you stereotactic radiosurgery at great turmoil to himself because he knew it offered a better chance for non-invasive, painless, outpatient therapy, which is how most people want to be treated, without pain, without suffering, without cutting, without bleeding, without anesthesia. And this is the work we do every day for new cancers, for recurrent cancers, for previously treated cancers, most anywhere in the body, whether it's in the brain or the neck or the chest or the breast or the abdomen, liver, pancreas, colon, gynecologic, bladder, prostate, bone, lymph node. This is the work we do every day. My name is Dr. Lederman. We'll be right back.
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3: We're back, and I want to talk about a woman. This woman is from China, and she's like a China doll. She's so beautiful and so perfect, and every inch of millimeter of her skin is perfect. And, well, she comes to us with a mass in her right breast. If you imagine the breast is like a clock, and that's how we talk about it all the time, at the 1 o'clock position on the right breast, there's a mass 3 centimeters from nipple that measures about a centimeter and a half. And she's been seen by surgeons, she's been seen by radiologists, everyone's advised her things to do, but she just did not trust anyone. She did not trust her doctors close to home or in a super duper big place. She said this lump was there before, and I called up a radiologist who said, no, this lump is near something that was there before, but it's not the same lump. It's a new lump. And the patient didn't really trust the radiologist. She did, however, have this lump. I examined her. Her weight's 130 pounds, same as 2 years ago, with a height of 5'5". She smoked in the past, not now. Her bowels are fine. Her menstruation is fine. She has no fevers or chills or no other lumps. She's never had any operation. She's had no fillings in her tooth. She's exactly as God would have made her. And I examined her, and I found this mass in the breast. It's almost 2 centimeters. There's no skin discoloration. There's no armpit involvement. And, well, I met with her and explained to her how it's so important to have a biopsy. In the world of cancer, it's really important to have a biopsy to know what you're dealing with. And there are some people who just are so insistent, and she was so insistent until she met me. And I tried to explain to her how the biopsy can change her life. It can tell her what she has. She doesn't have to think about it could be this or it could be that or it could be another thing. With us, we'd like to do it the easiest possible way. We don't like to do big invasive cutting and bleeding and anesthesia whenever possible. And with this woman, we were able to put a tiny little needle in. It was painless and easy. And, well, she just did it yesterday, and she'll have the answer in a couple of days. And this is the work we do every day, and she wants to be treated without any cutting, without any lumpectomies, without any mastectomies, without any chemotherapy. And this is one of our unique programs for women with breast cancer. And actually, about 1% of people with breast cancer are men. We're treating a man right now, a doctor who came to us with breast cancer. This woman's coming next week, and I'll keep you up to date on her progress. She's, of course, hoping and praying that's not cancer, so are we. But if God forbid it is, this is the work we do in treatment. And we offer innovative treatment, and we talk about all the options to each person, like this woman who looks like a China doll. Really, she does. And very lovely personality and lovely in all ways. And speaking of sexual organs. Well, here's a man who's 70 years old. He's married. He came in the past here with a lung nodule, and he never came back because he never had lung cancer, and he never thought he had to show up. And then he was seen with a lump on his penis. So this man had a lump on his penis. He was seen by a skin doctor and a second skin doctor, and then he was seen by a urologist. These are all surgeons. Skin doctors, dermatologists are surgeons who operate on the skin, and urologists are surgeons who operate on the urinary system. So he had a mass on the penis. He had a biopsy. It was squamous cancer. He was seen by this urologist who wanted to do radical surgery on him. In fact, the two dermatologists also wanted to do radical surgery on him. They're all surgeons, and no one offered him any options. He's 140 pounds. 2 years ago, he's 140 pounds. He's 5'10". He has no fevers or chills. He's very active. He goes running and maintains a very, very healthy lifestyle. And I examined him, and yeah, he had this mass on the penis. He had no lymph nodes involved. He was otherwise in perfect, great shape. And we, of course, offered to stage him up to make sure the cancer hasn't traveled, because remember, we like to know what you have and where is it. And he had this squamous cancer of the penis, and he was just adamant not to lose his penis or part of his penis. And we know there's studies, actually psychological studies, that show that men who have their penis removed don't psychologically do as well as men who have treatment that saves the penis, like the work we do. And this man had already been at three doctors, and all of them recommended to remove the penis, and he just did not want that. He's sexually active, he's married, he loves his wife, he enjoys his time with his wife in all aspects, whether it's eating or running or walking or going to the movies. And, well, he came here because he wanted a fresh second opinion, like so many people who come here for fresh second opinions. And, well, what happened to him? Well, we saw him, and he's been treated, and he's cancer-free, and he saw his dermatologist and his surgeons, and he told me, they said, wow, what great results with Dr. Lederman. I didn't know it was possible. Yeah, well, they should know it's possible because we've been talking about it every day for the last 30 years. And a doctor who takes care of someone with cancer should know all the options. It's like us. We talk about all the options. If you look on our walls and our booklets, you'll see all the options. Chemo and immunotherapy and surgery and standard radiation. But most people who come here would rather have the radio surgery hit the cancer and not hurt healthy tissues. And this is the work that we do every day at 1384 Broadway. Whether you have a breast cancer or a penis cancer or whatever, we talk about all the options. We inform you. That's our pleasure, is to inform you. That's how I grew up, thinking you need to explain. Use your education to give the patient a better education, just like we're doing here today.

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1: 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He was the first in New York with fractionated brain radiosurgery, and he's the first in America and in the Western Hemisphere with body radiosurgery. 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Hey, Dr. Lederman, we're back.
2: We are back. One of our listeners just sent me an email. He said, how do doctors get away with giving 2 years of chemotherapy that doesn't work, that's $200,000 or $300,000, then don't tell the patient the results? How does the doctor get away with that? So you can tell me what you think, or you can think what you think, but I can tell you the patient was very upset that they weren't being told the truth. And that's not the only patient who observed that on This Week. In fact, it's very, very common. Chemotherapy doctors had to think that they got the only solution, when I would tell you most likely their solution is a difficult, possibly terrible solution for many people, not for everybody, but for many people. Sometimes people think I hate chemo for everybody. That's not true. There are instances where chemotherapy has a role, and I like to talk about that role, but I also talk about it when it's not properly used, and it's something that I do every day on the program and with my patients and in person, wherever I am. Now, I want to tell you something else, because I said I'd introduce myself, and I meant that seriously. My name is Dr. Gil Lederman, and I'm MD, real doctor. I was born and raised in Waterloo, Iowa, went to public school, university, MD at 25, just like my brother Ted, Dr. Ted Lederman, MD at 25, great doctor, thoughtful doctor, and Dr. Ariel Lederman, the star of the group, MD at 25, my son, Ariel Lederman, MD at 25. There's three Dr. Ledermans, all MD at 25 years old. Ariel Lederman is here, board certified, worked at major institutions across America, is loved.

0: by patients and their family and the staff and other people because he's thoughtful and caring and compassionate and does the right thing. He is great. And if you're lucky to have Dr. Ariel Lederman, you are indeed a lucky person. So he is fantastic. 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Just ask for Dr. Ariel Lederman if you wish. What did I do after 25 MD? Well, I went on to University of Chicago, Michael Reese, trained in internal medicine, took care of thousands of people with medical conditions for 3 years, and then became board certified, and then went on to Harvard Medical School. There I trained at the prestigious Dana-Farber Cancer Institute for years, and board certified, took care of thousands of people with cancers, and then went on at Harvard Medical School for the Joint Center for Radiation Therapy, prestigious radiation program, took care of thousands of patients, and board certified, the only Harvard-trained, triple board-certified radiation cancer doctor in New York, one of the few in the world, here for you. So I want to talk about other things. I want to talk about another patient. This is a patient who came to us with prostate cancer years ago, and he was sent by a urologist. This is one urologist, like, thank God, who hates to remove a man's prostate. Why does he hate to remove a man's prostate? Because he knows with radical surgery, results are not great. In fact, they're much inferior to our results. He hates to take away sexual function in men. He hates to cause damage to the nerves, which means leakage. He hates to shorten the penis. And that's why he sends almost all his patients here with prostate cancer. And he sent this man from Colombia, South America, with prostate cancer. He had multiple cores positive for Gleason 7. Gleason is how the cancer looks under the microscope, goes from 2 the best to 10 the worst, so this is a more aggressive cancer. It was a stage T3 cancer. PSA was 4.6. He was treated years ago. Years ago. He had nocturia. He was waking up twice a night to urinate. We offered him medicine to help him. He was 122 pounds, same as 2 years before, with a height of 5'5". He's been an athlete most of his life. And he had played soccer. He worked as a carpenter. He was born in Colombia. And an exam, he had a huge prostate, sulcus to sulcus. And many people say, oh, Dr. Lederman, do you treat large prostates? Yeah, of course. People with large prostates, with large prostate cancer, want to be having the same chance to be cured as other people. So the answer is yes. So often I see, oh, the surgeon says the prostate's too big. The surgeon says the prostate's too small. The surgeon says the prostate's too middle. Well, those are all excuses that, in my experience, are not true excuses. They seem like just a way to get the patient to say, okay, Dr. Lederman, I'll have surgery, even though it doesn't work very well, and even the results are less good than with Dr. Lederman's approach, and because with surgery, most likely I'll be impotent and leaking urine. You think I'll do surgery for that? You think I'm an idiot? No. That's why we have booklets and DVDs. That's why if you have prostate disease, you should check out our information. But better yet is to meet in person to discuss all details. This man, 71 years old, huge prostate, Gleason 7, huge cancer, higher risk, came to me years ago, more than 5 years ago. And now his PSA is 0. Only with our treatment, no chemo, no hormones, no surgery, no radical surgery. Only with our treatment, PSA 0, doing well. Every PSA is getting better. And this is the work that we do every day at 1384 Broadway. And we have lots of information to send you about prostate cancer. We have a lot of DVDs to send you, but it's always best to meet in person. And I want to speak about a man in the music industry. There's kind of music, like, I don't know what, Taylor Swift, but then there's the industry, and this man's a businessman. He's also a musician. He's married. He's got multiple kids, and he had diabetes, and he came to me 2 years ago with a basal cell cancer on his forehead. And I saw him. He had many skin cancers before. His weight was 192. He was 5'10". He's an ex-smoker. And I examined him and had a small mass, about less than a centimeter on his forehead. And I offered him treatment. And we treat many, many basal cell and squamous cancers. Why? Because so many people just do not want to do radical deforming Mohs excavation surgery. And this man came to me, we explained everything, and then he went home and didn't do anything. He did nothing. He did absolutely nothing. And what do you think happened? What happens to cancer when it's not treated? What does cancer do? Does it go away by itself? No. Does it keep on growing? Yeah, most commonly. And it's growing to become huge. It's a huge mass on his forehead. This is the work that we do every day, and our success rate is 90%, actually 95%, with no cutting, no bleeding. Side effects, usually people don't have significant side effects. There might be some dryness of the skin in the area, which goes away with some moisturizer creams. And this is the work we do. He went 2 years thinking, maybe he thought he was going to die first, but he didn't die. The cancer got about five times bigger, and now he wants to be treated. He's so eager to be treated. And this is the work we do. Of course, it would have been better for him if he was diagnosed when it's smaller, but our success rate is still high. It's about 95% with no cutting and no bleeding and no Mohs and no grafts and no holes. This is the work we do, and we've treated thousands of skin cancers, probably more than anyone else, over decades. And we also have booklets and DVDs to send you if you want. Just call us at 212-CHOICES. So lots to talk about, lots to tune in. My name is Dr. Lederman, and we will be right back.
1: Numbers mean much to me because of prostate cancer. I'm Johnny Braggs, the number two, for my stepfather who died of prostate cancer, and my uncle who suffered so much after prostate cancer surgery. The number 15, 15 years since Dr. Lederman's successful treatment of my prostate cancer. The number zero, which is my PSA, zero, after Dr. Lederman's successful prostate cancer treatment, what every man wants. The numbers 1, 2, 3, 4, important for every man with prostate cancer. 1, getting the most successful treatment. 2, avoiding radical robotic surgery. 3, keeping sexual function. 4, maintaining urinary control. 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
0: We're back, and we have Mark on the line. How are you, Mark?
4: I'm good, Dr. Lederman. How are you?
0: What's your cancer question today?
4: Well, I had occasion to speak to a nurse. She's a private duty nurse, and she.
0: Why don't you ask me your question? Ask me your question.
4: My question is: Are there any studies or statistics that show the long-term results of radiosurgery?
0: Well, for what disease?
4: Well, for any type of cancer.
0: Yeah, that's what all doctors do. That's what I've been reporting. I've gone to all the national meetings, international meetings. I've been doing that for so long. That's why we talk about we have a 90% success rate for the rest of your life. We're talking about following the patient. We don't just treat a patient and tell them to go off to kingdom come. The patients get followed up. They get blood tests. They get physical exams. They get imaging. And, of course, there's different tests done for different diseases. But this is what we do every day. If you look at prostate cancer, for example, Gleason 7, we're talking about 90% success versus surgery is 60%. So we're talking about comparison all the time. This is all that we do.
4: You know, Dr. Lederman, how you always cite the Harvard Medical School studies that show the statistics that
0: I talk about Harvard Medical School. I went there. But the first doctor to do body radiosurgery in America is, guess who?
4: It's you.
0: It's me. So why would I cite someone else? I've been doing it longer than anyone else. I have more information and more data than anyone else, right?
4: I'm asking, are there any long-term statistics?
0: There's plenty. Just go to the library. Go to the medical library and look it up. You'll find plenty of statistics. And when you want to come and meet about a specific reason, then make a date and come in, okay?
4: All right,
0: plenty of data. Lots of data. Thousands of papers about radiosurgery. Just look them up.
4: Yes, the long-term results, right?
0: Long-term, short-term, all the terms. Just go, you know, go. On a radio show, we're not going to talk about 10,000 papers. Go to a medical library and look it up. Go spend a few years of your life and do that. It would be great for you.
4: All right, thank you so much.
0: God bless you. I hope you live to be 120 in good health.
4: Thank you, you too.
0: I want to talk about an 87-year-old man. This is a man born in Rhode Island. He has a squamous carcinoma of his hard palate. And he went to one of the super-duper places. He felt a mass in his mouth, and they wanted to do an 87. This is a man who can barely hear, but he's very spry. They want to do radical surgery and cut out of his palate and tonsil and tongue and neck in an 87-year-old man. Wow. Now, a lot of head and neck cancers. Head and neck refers to the area of the below the brain and above the voice box or from the voice box up. He never smoked. Lots of cancers are from viruses now. And you may have heard of Michael Douglas talking about getting an Epstein-Barr or HPV. Well, yeah, it's true that more and more head and neck cancers are from virus and less are from smoking and drinking. This man never smoked. I examined him. His weight is 120 pounds. It was 130 pounds 2 years ago. He's 5'6". He says his eating is somewhat diminished. He was going to go to the super-duper hospital and do radical resection of his palate. They're going to take skin from his arm and his leg and sew it on into his mouth where they cut off his palate and his tonsil and his tongue. And well, he had a PET scan showed disease in the maxilla and the palate and the tongue. He had a small lung nodule, which is always worrisome, and we're pursuing that. But he just does not want to have radical surgery. He just does not want that. And I can tell you that most people that I see just do not want to have radical surgery, especially for this part of the body. It would probably be very deforming for his eating and his speech and his appearance. And at 87, he may not even make it through. And you have to ask yourself, why would a surgeon talk to him about radical surgery only without talking about all the options. So we talked about it earlier in the hour. Why are they pushing for a chemo that doesn't work without talking about all the options? And here you got a surgeon at one of the most famous hospitals in the world telling this person how he needs to have radical surgery. Wow. Wow, oh, wow, oh, wow, oh, wow. Long-term effects of radical surgery like this, this man would be lucky to be alive and intact after radical surgery. He came here, we met, and he's decided to go with our treatment only. He doesn't want chemo. He doesn't want surgery for his squamous cancer of the mouth, of the tonsil, of the palate, of the tongue. This is the work that we do every day with high success where we attack the cancer. Decades of experience. We're actually the first in New York with radio surgery for the head and neck area as well as for the brain. This is what we do every day at 1384 Broadway, Broadway and 38th Street in the heart of New York City. And we're talking about a man who comes to us 68 years old with a rectal cancer. He has three children. He came with his wife. He had this rectal cancer. It was 5.5 centimeters, rising in an adenoma. He had adenocarcinoma in the fat around the colon. He had lymph nodes that were positive. And we then treated him to try to prevent this cancer from growing back. And we treated him successfully, and he's now cancer-free. His scans are negative. His blood tests are negative. His physical exam and cancer marker. So I just got a question for Mark. What about long-term effects? Here you have an excellent long-term effects. No cancer. That's our best long-term effect. No cancer. And another very rare case. This is a woman who came to us because her sister came to us. This is a woman who had a melanoma of her finger, of her small right finger. Melanoma is one of the most vicious skin cancers, one of the most deadly skin cancers, and she'd been seen by dermatologists and surgeons, and they all wanted to cut off her finger, and she was just so adamant against any radical surgery. And she came here, and just in a few treatments, with focused treatment, we were able to attack this melanoma of her finger, and she's now in the healing phases, doing great and happy. And she actually came on Wednesday, and I reminded her about the matinees on Broadway just down the street, and this is the work that we do every day at 1384 Broadway, Broadway and 38th Street in the heart of New York City. And I want to talk about a man who's 82 years old, born in New York City. He came to us with a left lung cancer. His doctors wanted to open up and remove part of his lung. He knew that he'd have trouble with at age 82 with emphysema and having part of his lung removed, which means that he'd have less lung to breathe. If God put your lungs in your body for a reason, that is to breathe, and the surgeon removes part of your lung, you'd probably have less lung capacity and less breathing. And this man was told he had to have surgery, and the surgeon, again, did not tell him about any options. He also had heart disease. He had atrial fibrillation. This is a man, 82, he'd be lucky to make it out alive. And then he'd probably not be in the same condition, losing part of his lung, already with emphysema, already with heart disease. And he came to us 5 years ago. He asked, Mark asked for data long term. Here's 5 years later. Now this man is 87 years old, cancer free. And this is the beautiful work we do. Imagine before us, pretty much it was surgery or you know what. Well, with us now, there's new options for people like this man with lung cancer, for that woman with skin cancer, or that musician with cancer of the forehead. This is the work we do, offering new options for almost anyone who wishes to hear about options. We talk about options. We don't tell you what to do. We tell you about the options and the pluses and minuses of each option. And we talk about a 75-year-old judge from Massachusetts. He's a judge from Massachusetts. He had a Gleason 10 cancer. His cancer traveled to lymph nodes. It was stage 4. And he came to us years ago with stage 4 cancer, Gleason 10. treated here, and he's now in remission. His PSA is zero. He's a judge. He's fully active. He never smoked. He never did anything to get this cancer. And this is the work we do every day for advanced cancers and early cancers. Early cancers like some skin cancers. Early cancers like an early prostate or breast, or advanced also. This is the work we do. Huge amount of experience. 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First in America with body radiosurgery. 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

0: to share contagious encouragement. Welcome to Keep the Faith. My name is Keith Stevens, dad to Daniel, Matthew, David, and Thomas. And I'm thrilled to be joined by another dad today, my good friend Frank Reed.
1: Thank you, Keith. Yes, my kids Ryan and Hope have given me one of the greatest roles of my life. And as we celebrate that today, along with stories of hope, strength, and forgiveness and love, it's

0: now I was broken. 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And as I wound my way around and pulled my car into the driveway, my father was standing there, and he was waiting on me. And when I got out of the car, he said, "Welcome home."
1: By realizing that all he had to do sometimes, particularly in that time, was just to be present, it really transformed that family. And I see small vignettes of that where

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He shares the story next on Keep the

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1: Hello, I'm Frank Reed. Maybe the gift you need to give your father this year is forgiveness, and that will end up being a gift for you, too. Danny Ray is a world-renowned illusionist, and for years he tried to make the hurt he felt from his birth father disappear. But he would discover what the secret to healing really is.
2: My biological father took off when I was 4 years old. At 6 years old, my mom remarried, and that became my dad. My two dads, my two fathers, like, really helped define my life, one by his presence, one by the absence. And so it wouldn't be until I was 17 years old when I came to faith in Christ. And at 18, I'd find out that my biological father was in prison and was able to let him know, because Christ has forgiven me much, that I want to forgive him. And so I wrote him a letter in prison, and I wouldn't meet him until I was in my early 30s, and was able to go through the process of reconciliation with him. And so I'd encourage anybody listening is, like, how do you begin to pray through and ask God for wisdom on healing and forgiving, because it will transform your life. And as I saw with my biological father, ultimately it transformed his life. He was given about 6 months to live, but I think the grace of myself and my sister forgiving him and reconciling with him, and those are two different things, but the reconciliation I really felt brought him hope, and that hope I think gave him years of life.

0: contagious encouragement on Keep the Faith.
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3: My dad used to tell me that I was his hero, but actually he was mine. And growing up, I had a mom who was mentally ill. She was clinically psychotic. And so those words, "wait till your father got home," had new meaning. It's when my dad got home, it was going to be okay. And it was like grace walked through the door. When my dad learned that my mom wasn't taking care of me, even though she did the best she could, he began to pack my lunch. He'd write a happy face on my napkin. He'd leave me breakfast in the morning. He woke me up. In college, I was struggling with depression. And he heard it in my voice. And so he rented a car and he drove 4 hours north to come see me. And I'm laying on my bed in my dorm room, wondering what I'm going to do with the rest of my night, really the rest of my weekend. And there's a knock at my dorm room door. And I open the door and there's my dad. And he came up and surprised me. And I could say that he saved my life that weekend. Again, dad just shows up and he makes it all better.
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1: Hi, I'm Keith Stevens. If you're looking for a change in your marriage, maybe you should consider a change in how you think about it. Gary Thomas has written best-selling books on the topic like Sacred Marriage. But even as an expert, Gary will tell you that he has times, just like all of us do, when he's not a very good spouse. What can help you overcome that?
2: If I wanted to be transformed in my marriage, I had to begin to realize that now God was also my heavenly father-in-law. And he was passionately devoted to my wife's welfare because it was his daughter. You know, when I had kids, I got it. It's scary to me how desperately I want my daughters to be loved. No one could please me more than to love my daughters well, to care for them, to make them feel secure, to be a good spouse to them. And when I realized that God felt about my wife, his daughter, just as I feel about my daughters, but with a more pure intensity, everything about my marriage changed. And I realized one of the best ways I could worship God and show my gratitude to God is to love my wife as his rightful daughter.

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7: This is Olga Herman with Daily Minute Prayer. 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In Jesus' name, amen.
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1: Coming up next on Keep the Faith, the difference encouraging words can have on your children.
2: And he was always saying to my sisters and my brother and me, hey, you're Kemp, be a leader. You're Kemp, be a leader. I believe in you. Your day is going to come. And I needed that encouragement because I was a late blooming football player.

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2: Hello, I'm Frank Reed. When you ask young boys who's their hero, their answer isn't usually Superman, but instead, it's Dad. Jeff Kemp is an ambassador for the Fatherhood Commission and has always looked up to his dad, Jack.
3: When I was a kid, my dad had a pretty cool job. He was an NFL cornerback for the Buffalo Bills, and I was really encouraged by my dad. He was always saying to my sisters and my brother and me, hey, you're Kemp, be a leader. You're Kemp, be a leader. I believe in you. Your day's going to come. And I needed that encouragement because I was a late-blooming football player, and I never got to be the starter early on. But Dad's encouragement and unconditional love and vision casting made a big difference. By the same token, I also created an inflated idea of what success in life would be, that I really wouldn't be super significant until I, you know, become a starting quarterback in college, or until I made the NFL, or until I became a starter, until I spoke in front of 50,000 people like my dad did, because he was a politician and ran for president and vice president. I grew up with a lot of encouragement, but also a lot of performance-oriented lifestyle. And that's been some of what I've been overcoming through the years of discovering that God accepts me and loves me just exactly as I am, whether I'm on stage or not, whether I'm first string or second string or not even on the team.

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6: This is Olga Herman with Daily Minute Prayer. Lord Jesus, your Apostle James tells us, blessed is the man who endures temptation, for he will receive the crown of life promised to those who love the Lord. Let no one say, I am tempted by God, for God cannot be tempted by evil, nor tempts anyone. But each is tempted by his own desires. Then when desire has conceived, it gives birth to sin, and sin, when full grown, brings forth death. Lord Jesus, we know the enemy of our soul is the tempter, making sin attractive, even though it brings destruction and death. 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Give us eyes to see temptation's ugliness as poison to destroy us. 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And lead teachers of your gospels to be bold and speak truth, so your people will live and not die. We pray this in the way, the truth, and the life who is Jesus. Amen.
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10: I'm Brandy Lene on Keep the Faith with an encouraging thought from Clarence Keeland. My father didn't tell me how to live. He lived, and he let me watch him do it.

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2: I'm Keith Stevens, and welcome to Keep the Faith. It's a dad party today, so I'm happy to welcome our friend Frank Reed to the show.
3: Thanks, Keith. Hey, we all need people to lean on, right, to show us what it means to keep the faith. Maybe for you, that person has been dad. So today, we're honoring the special men in our lives with contagious encouragement that sounds like this.

0: How are you? 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
1: I think that's what happens when we know our identity is in God. We can start to rename our offenders, and it gives them less power. 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
2: Well, one size usually doesn't fit all, and that's true with parenting too. That story is coming up next on Keep the Faith.

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1: I'm Keith Stevens. You wear a bunch of hats, work hat, family hat, volunteer hat. But even when you have your family hat on, there are multiple hats for that. Daniel Fusco is a pastor and the author of You're Gonna Make It. He's also the dad of three.
2: We realize that very often sons, when they're in their high school years, begin to kind of push against the authority of their mom. And my son is a great kid. So he wasn't like, it wasn't overboard. It wasn't even aggressive in any way. But my bride Lynn came to me and said, Daniel, I really need to just come alongside our son and be his friend. I need you to take more of the heavy lifting on correction. So we kind of made those adjustments. Now at my middle child, she's just a freshman in high school. And I realized that as her dad, you know, she just needs me to be the guy who shows her what a good, godly man looks like, a man of respect. Both of my daughters are always watching how I treat my bride, Lynn. So for me, it's really about, I realize that they're God's children. I get to be their stewards. I get to help raise them up. And I really want to be a dad to my kids as an act of worship. And of course, then I have my youngest, she's in second grade. And what's really fun is that, like, the best thing that I could do for her is tickle her, you know, get down on her level and goof off and play. Like, just the other day, we were hanging out talking and she's like, Dad, can I do your hair? And I'm like, yeah. And so we sat there and she was doing my hair and I have like long dreadlocks and she was making my hair look all crazy. We were talking and laughing. And then she's like, oh, Dad, this does not look very good.

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2: My father is 78 years old. He has congestive heart failure and diabetes, and he was recently diagnosed with lung cancer. Now, they found it very early. Last Thursday, he went through some surgery. 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
3: Wow.
2: Yeah.
3: Oh, my gosh.
2: So,
3: wow.
2: You know, with heart disease and the diabetes, chemo would have killed him.
3: I love this job because I love to hear about the miracles that God is doing in lives like yours and your dad's.
2: You know, we lost my mom 2 years ago. God plans everything in our lives, even if we don't know it. I've always believed that, but I believe it so much more now.

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1: Hello, I'm Frank Reed. When your plans fall apart and a new door opens, it can make all the difference to have someone alongside you to encourage you to walk through it. When Jeremy Kemp was a teenager, the path of his life changed, and the person who was right there beside him was Dad.
2: I gave my heart to the Lord when I was 16. You know, when I was 16, I went to youth camp and just said, God, I surrender. So I remember when I got back home, I decided not to go to my high school because I went, I don't want to go back. It would be my junior year of high school. I didn't want to go back because I felt like that I was still too kind of weak, you know, to go back in that environment because I knew myself. And so I remember not playing football. I was a huge athlete, was my thing. Football was my thing. So it was a big deal. I went to a private school, and I remember one Friday night, my dad, you know, he said, hey, let's go into Purdue. It's a college, and let's just play some songs on the corner and just hang out and jam. And if people come and want to hear and they hear about Jesus, then let's do that. So I remember driving by, and, you know, the whole Friday night lights. Well, we were driving by, and we had happened to pass by my high school, and the lights were going, and they were playing, and I would have been starting. I remember I just started crying, and my dad just put his hand on my shoulder and said, son, you're doing the right thing. You've committed your life to the Lord, and, you know, it was wise of you to take this step, and now you're serving him with your whole heart. And I remember that affecting me to this day, just going, no matter what may seem like the opportunity that you're missing out on, if you're stepping into something, because I was stepping into something new, something fresh that God was doing, there's so much greater reward and peace in that.

0: Sometimes all you need is a story to remind you that there's hope. Steve Brown has one of those. He's with Key Life, and they've teamed up with us to help make encouragement contagious on Keep the Faith.
1: Last week, I called an old friend with whom I'd not been in contact for a long time. Steve Brown, he said, good heavens, I thought you died. I laughed and said, I did. Guess where I'm calling from? I didn't die, but if I had and had been given one phone call to my friend, I would have said, you aren't going to believe where I am. It's wonderful, more than you can imagine. The Bible says that eyes have not seen, ears heard, nor any mind imagined the good stuff God has prepared for me and you. I thought I would remind you. Don't thank me. I was glad to help. I'm Steve Brown. You think about that. 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
1: Hi, I'm Keith Stevens. We're better together, and that's never more true than it is at home. Kimberly Beam Holmes is the CEO of Marriage Helper, and she's learned this through a little trial and error and a lot of listening.
2: My husband and I had talked about parenting. We had talked about how we wanted to do things and all of the things. But then in the middle of going from zero children to two, my husband was also working night shifts at that time as a police officer. He was going through very stressful times. And we started to disagree about things. I mean, even to the extent of when do we spend time together? And what we ended up needing to do is, number one, realize that's where we were. And then number two, take strides to get to a place of calmness again in our life. My husband ultimately ended up in his own accord making the decision to leave his stressful job and become a full-time stay-at-home dad. And I made the decision to go, of course, go back to work. And I'm the full-time working mom. Life is different for us, but we have had to really have a lot of conversations where we listen to each other, where we seek to understand the other person, not just seek to be understood, and then ultimately come to compromises that work well for both of us and for the future of our family as well.
3: This is for the busted hearts. This is for the question marks. This is for the outcast soul, lost control. No one knows. Sing it for the conquered bear. Sing for the broken past. Sing for the just fine.

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0: You know, the Christian faith is not a competition. We have to say, wait a second, God's going to do what he's going to do. And we need to be open to what he's going to do, but we shouldn't demand that he do what he did for my neighbor, my sister, my brother. God speaks to every person differently. I'm free to be me.
1: This is Keep the Faith.
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7: This is Olga Herman with Daily Minute Prayer. Father God, our Creator, you gave us the Ten Commandments to teach us how to live blessed lives. 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Five, we are to honor our parents, ensuring us a long and peaceful life. 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Amen.
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1: I'm Brandy Lene with some contagious encouragement here on Keep the Faith. 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
1: Children get nurturing from their mother and identification from their father. And don't ever forget that. Nurturing from their mother, identification from their father. Don't ever say a bad thing about the father of your children, because that is their identification. And if you do, you're indirectly limiting them. Tim McGraw, who grew up with two stepdads, neither of whom treated his mother very well. He felt very, very limited in his life until he found out that his biological father was Tug McGraw, famous baseball player. And he said, even though I didn't have a relationship with him, discovering that my father was a success, it totally transformed who I thought I could become. It blew the roof off. Don't we want all of us to realize in some very real way our father is God in heaven? If we really understood that, it would blow

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2: I'm Keith Stevens, and this is a place where encouragement becomes contagious. Keep the faith. It's a joy to welcome another all-star dad to the show today, our good friend and radio legend, Frank Reed.
3: Well, thanks so much, Keith. You know, once upon a time, I was on the radio in between, well, a couple of very interesting people, Don Imus and Howard Stern. But when God got a hold of my life, I had a really strong desire to encourage people. So for the last several decades, that's what I've been doing. And it's so much fun to do that together today on Keep the Faith. Whether it's honoring the special men in your life or helping you overcome a challenge, the encouragement sounds like this.

0: throughout that process of after his passing, really looking at what he meant to me, but also what did I mean to him? And that's really the heart of the story is what is a father to a son and what is a son to a father?
1: He had a great paying job, wonderful job. But the boss had asked him to do some really illegal stuff. And my dad just did not feel comfortable with doing it. And my mom was 8 months pregnant. And he said, are you going to leave? Are you really going to leave this job when your wife is 8 months pregnant? And we won't be shaking.
2: When it comes to negotiating, the top businessmen in the world are no match for Matthew West. He and his dad share the story next on Keep the Faith.

0: You're listening to Keep the Faith.
1: Hello, I'm Frank Reed. You know those things your kids do that test you as a parent? Oh, yeah. You know what I'm talking about. Well, hold on. Even those things can be used for good.
2: Who am I that the king of the world would give one single thought about my broken heart?
1: It's a joy to visit with Matthew West and his dad, Joe, who knows a few things about Matthew that the rest of us don't.
3: He was a negotiator to the point that we nicknamed him the president because we swear he could talk us into doing anything. And we made a song for him, too, to come to Washington and be our president, Matthew Joseph West.
1: And little did they know that those negotiating skills would start Matthew down a path that would change lives.
3: And when he was graduating through high school, going into college, we happened to be going to the store to look for a couch for his mother, and we ended up buying a guitar instead.
4: My mom wasn't too keen on that decision.
3: Well, she's always been in Matthew's corner, too, and very unselfish, so she was eventually happy with the whole thing.
4: Now I'm paying the price for those negotiation skills. My daughter Lulu could successfully negotiate a hostage situation. I'm quite sure of it. So, like father, you know,

0: contagious encouragement on Keep the Faith.
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2: My dad and my sisters and I were estranged from our father from 1993 until he died in 2006. And I prayed that they would, at least we all would be reunited with our dad because he was very sick. They chose not to. And I did, and it was the most healing thing I have ever experienced. I got to tell him I loved him, that I forgave him, and that he was all right because this was in the last few minutes of his life. He put his hand on my face, and he said, "I'm sorry. Please tell your brother and your sister I'm sorry." And I was able to pass that forward because my stepdaughter and her father and I had been divorced for a long time, and he was dying. He was told he had 2 weeks to live, but she called me, and she said, "What should I do?" Because they were estranged from him. And I said, if you want healing, call your father.
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8: 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There were no stars and stripes, no constitution, no nation. But there was George Washington. Standing before a ragtag colonial army, Washington accepted command, knowing the odds were against him. The most powerful military on earth stood across the battlefield. Washington didn't promise an easy victory. 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And when the war was finally won, he did something unheard of in history. He gave up power and went home. George Washington proved that in America, our leaders serve the people, not the other way around. That example helped define who we are as a nation. 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
10: 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So what do you do? 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

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Songs of encouragement and stories of hope can fill you with kindness, grace, and goodness, enough to give away. 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
1: Hey, I'm Keith Stevens. Your relationship with your kids has ups, downs, and even some sideways. And knowing what to say and what to do can feel like a complicated game sometimes. Well, Jay and Rayanne Payleitner want to help. Jay is the author of over 25 books, and Rayanne is his daughter, who was also a softball star at West Point. Together, they've written a book called Girl Dad.
2: There are things, you know, that your daughter will quit. There are seasons. Some of those hurt you but mean nothing to your daughter, right? That she was playing basketball to appease her dad and she decided to quit after eighth grade. That's one kind of quitting that might hurt. There's the other kind of quitting, or ending, that hurts your daughter on a different level that you can't fully understand. I know that it was 2, 3, 4 years before I kind of admitted to my parents how much pain I was in that last softball game. They were there, luckily, and one of the great gifts of my life is that my dad was at the very high majority of my softball games, and my parents were at that last game in Texas. They knew I was injured, they knew why I couldn't return, so I had to come to peace with the end of my softball career, as well as the end of a lot of things in that summer. Your daughter is gonna go through things that you can't help with. That life happens. In this fallen world, things are gonna happen. But my encouragement is that if you've set the table so that she knows that home is you, right? You are home to her and that she can always come back to you and lean on you. She needs to know that she's not alone, even if she has to walk that particular path alone for a while.

One of the compelling principles for me is to love everybody always. Just go repeat that to yourself 4 or 5 times every day. Love everybody always. And if you meet somebody that doesn't fit in that category, you don't have to love them. But what if you do that and start with the people who creep you out a little bit, right? Find people you just don't understand. So

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9: 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So

0: on my mind. 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
1: Hello, I'm Frank Reed. I'm so glad you're here today. You realize that God is big, and it can be hard to approach a king. Let's face it, it's a lot easier to approach your dad. Max Lucado is a pastor and author of numerous New York Times bestsellers, including Before Amen, The Power of a Simple Prayer. If you're feeling small and insignificant today, Max has some encouragement just for you.
2: One of the questions we have when it comes to prayer is, why would God hear mine? There's a reason that prayer is the most common command and invitation in the Bible. And that reason is that God positions himself as our Father. And parents all want to hear from their kids. And whenever a parent sees on their phone that it's their kid calling, they're going to do all they can to answer that. And God is the perfect parent. I mean, that's just the core element of his being. He's good. And so I think the first response to that question of why would God want to hear me is simply because God is good. And you know, if he's not good, we're all in trouble. We really are. I mean, it's one thing to believe God is, but boy, everything changes when you believe God is good. That takes a day from gray to bright blue. I stand in

0: any issue within our marriage is either an opportunity for bitterness or an opportunity for grace. And so we began to begin just that discipline of choosing grace. You know, when my husband with his memory deficit asked me the same thing 5 times, it can either be, you know, an opportunity for me to get so irritated at him and just explode, or an opportunity for me to graciously serve him 5 times. Grace wins every time. That was the beginning of the Lord teaching me, you know, this idea of it's not what we walk through, it's how we walk through what we walk through.
1: This is Keep the Faith. 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Are you finding yourself wondering if your marriage can even be saved?
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12: I'm Brandy Lene on Keep the Faith with an encouraging thought from Pam Brown. Dads are ordinary men turned by love into heroes, adventurers, storytellers, and singers of songs.

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1: My dad was always so resourceful. We did not have a lot of money. So he would always come up with these ways to entertain us kids, and they were so quirky. And so my favorite was this little car for me and my brothers, like a Flintstones car that we could, you know, run really fast and the car would go. And so he had found these wheels. He had these Coke cans that he used as headlights. He had PVC pipe. I mean, it was the tackiest thing, and we thought it was the coolest. And we used to run it around the block all the time, me and my brothers. But the best time was when he got it in himself. And of course, it was a little small, so his knees were up to his chin. But he could make that car go faster than me and my brothers. And it was just one of the most fun things. My dad, he was just always fun and resourceful.
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7: Hi, this is Chris. Welcome to Odyssey. 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
8: Excuse me, Mr. Hollard? Can I get past you?
9: Whoa! There's no crossing the men at work tape, young lady. That hallway is closed off.
8: Something bad didn't happen in there, did it?
9: Oh, boy, I'll say it did. There's a hit and run. A robot vacuum cleaner that Eugene invented didn't know there was a wall here.
8: Oh, no.
9: Or over there, or down there. It's been arrested and is now serving time as a leaf blower. What are you doing?
8: Oh, hiding from my homework. All of a sudden it ganged up on me and I can't cope. To be honest, sometimes I don't know what the point is.
9: The point? Well, it's about learning, isn't it?
8: Yeah, but I think I already know all I need to know.
9: Well, that's great, because now I could use some help installing this sheetrock here and over there and down there. Well, put an apron on and...
8: I mean, I didn't mean... Oh, wait, I have to sneeze.
9: It's the dust.
10: Bless you, child.
8: Thanks. Anyway, Hey, who said that?
10: I did, and I agree. It's terribly dusty around here. It's a wonder any of us can breathe.
8: Who is that? I don't see anybody.
9: Check out the portrait behind you.
8: The what? Mr. Hollard, that painting is alive?
9: Yeah, I guess you've never visited Witt's Special Gallery. All these portraits are interactive. That's neat, huh?
8: Yeah. Who is this man?
9: Why don't you ask him yourself?
10: No need to be shy. I'm Frederick Douglass.
8: Hi. I've heard of you, I think.
9: You think? Olivia, this man was one of America's great authors, editors, speakers, and statesmen. A leading light for the abolition of slavery and the rights of women.
8: Huh.
9: Oh, wait. Sorry, you said you've already learned all that, so I guess I don't need to tell you.
8: Well, I meant I want to learn about stuff that's relevant. Things kids are interested in. Like, you know, art and music.
10: Ah, yes, music is one of the chief accomplishments of mankind.
8: I love it! If I could go to school and learn nothing but music, that would suit me just fine. See, I want to be a singer.
10: You remind me of Ella Shepherd. Though she didn't allow her love of music to keep her from pursuing an education.
8: Who's Ella Shepherd?
10: Oh, she sang with one of the most famous singing groups of all time, the Jubilee Singers.
8: They can't be that famous. I've never heard of them.
10: What? Impossible.
8: I'm sorry, I don't know them.
10: Well, then listen closely, child, and I'll tell you. But I'll have to take you back. Back to the days following the war between the states.
9: That would be the Civil War, by the way.
8: Got it.
10: Times were bad after the war. The South was devastated. And only those with some semblance of an education had a fighting chance to succeed. And that was the problem. Most slaves weren't educated.
8: Well, didn't they go to school?
10: Oh, no. In those days, the law forbade persons of color from learning. Those who did were whipped or killed or both. With freedom came the chance to go to school. But what schools? That was the problem. Until some enterprising folks started them, specifically to help former slaves. And that's how Fisk University came about.
8: Fisk University?
10: Uh-huh. It was the first American school to offer an education to young men and women, regardless of color. Less than a year after the end of the war, it opened in Nashville, Tennessee.
8: But what does this have to do with singing and music?
10: Oh, music was a large part of everyday life for most Negroes. We sang in our churches, in the fields, while working the cattle, while cleaning the houses. So it was only a matter of time before a singing group was formed at Fisk University, thanks to George White.
8: Who was he?
10: George Leonard White was a Union veteran of Gettysburg and Chancellorsville. He was hired to be the treasurer of Fisk University, though his work involved a lot more than that. He helped to raise funds for the school. He was a strong Christian and a natural-born leader and spoke directly and true, which meant he often stepped on people's toes.
11: As a veteran of the war, I've seen brothers and friends strewn across battlefields turned red with their own blood. These were men who fought for something they considered more important than their own lives, the freedom of others. As a result, we live in a new era, with new opportunities. You are all here to make a beginning for yourselves and your families, and you shall succeed. The battlefield stained red with the blood of our brothers and the generations of your ancestors who paid for the ultimate sacrifice for your freedom will not be in vain.
10: What had once been unthinkable was now possible. Negroes could go to school and learn. They could vote and even run for political office. But having those rights by law didn't mean that everybody agreed with them. Some folks resented what Fisk University was trying to do, which meant that something as simple as attending school could be a dangerous thing.
12: All right, now, I want everyone to sit down. We have a lot of work to do today, starting with grammar.
13: Mr. Wheeler.
12: Yes, Mr. Holmes.
13: Will we be learning from the Bible?
12: Scripture is a solid foundation for any education, Benjamin.
13: Oh, that's good. Because while I'm not much at grammar, when it comes to the Bible, I knock down verbs, break up prepositions, and jump over adjectives. God is my school, and I am his pupil.
14: Uh-huh. Go on, right. Benjamin.
12: Well said, Benjamin. Now please sit down. Benjamin! Everyone get down! Thomas, get away from that window!
15: It's someone in a mask and robes. He's riding off now.
12: Benjamin, are you all right?
13: Yes, sir. I think so. It's just Nick. Nothing serious, thank the Lord.
12: Oh, nothing serious? You were just shot, man.
13: Barely broke skin, sir. I'm fine. No need to raise a fuss.
12: Nonsense. Let me take a look at you. Pull up your shirt.
13: It's not necessary, sir.
12: You're in my charge. I'll judge what is and what isn't necessary. Let me look at you.
13: Yes, sir.
12: Yes, you've only been grazed. Let me see your back.
13: No need, sir.
12: Hold still. Will you please? Never mind. Pull your shirt back down.
13: Don't be alarmed, Mr. Wheeler. Those scars are from my first owner. He liked the whip. They don't hurt much anymore.
12: I see.
13: There isn't a colored person in this room that hasn't been shot at, whipped, or beaten at one time or another.
14: Mm-hmm. No, sir.
12: Well, I've heard about such things, but I just never saw it.
13: Well, I ain't saying you get used to it, but then again, I ain't gotten used to the food this place serves neither. Especially the meat. That beef's so tenacious that every time I meet a cow, I feel the need to apologize.
12: Yes, well, we all know that conditions here aren't as comfortable as we'd wish them to be.
13: Not at all, sir. Other than the buildings falling apart, the lack of heat, and the unruly food, it's not too bad.
12: Don't forget about being shot at.
13: Yeah, and that.

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6: Now, the faculty and students knew going in that things might be difficult for a time. What they didn't know was that it would get worse before it ever got better. Months into the opening of the university, funds were so low that the school had to begin charging tuition. And as a result, many students left. And before long, the school was stuck in a financial crisis.
7: How bad is it, Mr. White?
8: We are in arrears by $80,000 principal
7: expense. Oh, such a debt. Can we turn to the families for more help?
8: Sir, the average income for our families is scarcely more than $8 a month. They can't afford to give more than that.
7: Yeah.
8: As it is, even the students kept home by bad weather continue to pay something. They believe so much in what we're trying to accomplish.
7: Yes, but it's not enough. The bill collectors are constantly at my door. You're the treasurer. What do you suggest we do?
8: I have a bit of savings, sir. It won't undo the debt, of course, but it will help feed the students for a time.
7: Well, that's good of you, but it only helps us for a short while.
8: Principal Spence, I had another idea.
7: Yes?
8: The other night, I was making the rounds through the campus.
7: I'm grateful that you keep a watchful eye.
8: I passed the students' sleeping quarters, and as you know, they are oftentimes gathered together, singing.
7: Yes, I've heard them.
8: You may recall that I used to be a choir master, as well as a band sergeant. I believe it would do much for morale if we were to create a choir. Singing seems to bring them comfort. And after all they've been through and continue to endure, a choir might lift their spirits.
7: I agree. You have my permission, Mr. White. So long as it doesn't cost us anything.
8: Thank you, sir.
9: You want us to join a chorus, Mr. White?
8: Yes, Ella.
10: What kind of songs will we sing?
8: Well, I've assembled a selection of cantatas and hymns. Once we become skilled in those, we could hold a concert here at the school.
9: Oh, wait. We're not used to singing that style of music, sir.
10: It's God music, and that's good enough for me, Travis.
8: And me, Benjamin. I'll need all of you to recommend other skilled singers.
11: Well, yes, sir.
9: I know several.
10: As do I.
8: Ask them if they want to join us. We'll practice in my apartment every night after classes, beginning tomorrow.
11: Well, all right.
10: Oh, I wouldn't mind singing over lunchtime, too. Music makes the food taste better.
9: That's so true.
8: Excellent. Well, my friends, it appears we have the makings of the first official choir at Fisk University.
11: All right now.
12: Come in.

0: Good, good. You all have talent, to be sure. Mr. Rutling?
1: Yes, sir?
0: I've heard many tenor voices in my day, and it would not be an exaggeration in the least to admit that yours is the best among them.
1: Why, thank you, Mr. White.
0: Your enunciation, however, leaves a great deal to be desired. If you make the vowels plain, then the words will be understood. Pronounce them.
1: Yes, sir.
0: Phoebe?
2: Yes, Mr. White.
0: Your delivery is too stiff. The trick is to use the same natural expressions that you would if you were speaking to the audience.
2: Ah, thank you, sir.
0: The rest of you be careful for harsh tones. Harsh tones will kill perfect pitch every time. Think soft, round tones. And I don't wish to hear any S's from the ladies. Men, you alone will sing the S's. But remember...
3: No harsh tones.
0: Quite right, Thomas. The thing to do, students, is think of the people who hear you singing. What tragedies have come into their lives that need healing. The Lord God has given us music as a balm to soothe souls.
2: Amen. Mm-hmm.
0: Sing to them. That is enough. Thank you for coming.
2: You're welcome,
3: Mr. White.

0: What is that song? Where did you learn it?
1: It's one of the songs we grew up with. We call them spiritual songs.
2: Mm-hmm. That's mm-hmm. right.
0: Yes.
3: Our parents taught them to us while we worked in the fields or went to church meetings.
0: But where did they come by the songs?
4: Well, they're from our past. The stories of our people. Our folks wrote them, and their folks.
2: That's right.
1: Mm-hmm.
0: What about this song in particular? Where did it come from?
4: Well, sir, I was born a slave, the youngest of 9 children. My father ran. Well, maybe he was sold. We never knew before I was even born. My mother was sold when I was 3. I began working in the fields when I was 8. An old woman sang that song most days. I sang it to myself at bedtime. It helped me sleep.
0: Do you know other songs like this?
3: Well, yes, there must be hundreds.
2: Uh-huh. Mm-hmm.
0: Will you teach them to me?
3: Happy to. I've always wanted to be a teacher.

0: Good day, Mr. Billings. How's business?
1: Slow, but steady.
0: I've come to order some additional supplies.
1: I see. I was hoping you'd come to pay for the ones you've already received.
0: I wish I had the money. Things are still rather lean. If we could have a bit more time.
1: I have given you a bit more time. Every week you come in. But I'm fresh out of time, Mr. White. I have bills to pay, too. But I can't pay mine unless my customers pay theirs.
0: I know you believe in what we're trying to accomplish at Fisk.
1: I do. I believe in a great many things. But sometimes believing and doing are different. And I know that I cannot give you any more supplies until your bill is paid in full.
0: Mr. Billings, please. We've already had a number of students and teachers quit because of malnutrition. I'm not sure what we'll do if we can't rely on your assistance.
1: I'm sorry, Mr. White. I truly am. I have children of my own. But there's nothing more I can do. Good day, sir.
0: Yes.

0: Hey, you over there, I have a special invitation just for you. It's an invitation to this super cool secret club. Well, it's not really a secret. Actually, I'm trying to tell everybody about it because it's so amazing. What is it? The Adventures in Odyssey Club, of course. 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
3: Did you go over my transcriptions of your spiritual songs, Ella?
4: I did. They're very accurate. And may I say, sir, what you've accomplished with the choir in this brief time is nothing short of amazing. Everyone agrees that you have a gift from God.
3: Well, I'm not so sure Principal Spence agrees. But I believe the time will come when we will tour. And when that happens, I'll need an assistant. You're the perfect person for the job, Miss Shepherd.
4: Me? I would be honored, sir.
5: Mr. White, over here.
3: What is it, Thomas?
5: In the storage building.
3: Yes?
5: In here.
3: What am I looking at?
4: An old slave pen. No better than a jail cell, really. Slaves for sale were kept in pens like this until they were bought.
3: Slaves stayed in these cramped stalls?
4: Mm-hmm.
3: There's barely room to move.
5: Well, I was cleaning up this pen here, sir. Trying to dress the campus up a bit. Under all the muck and clutter, I found these.
3: Manacles.
5: And ankle chains. From the slave days. I'd rather the others didn't see them, sir. They don't carry good memories. What should I do with them?
3: Thomas, have you ever heard of the story of Joseph?
5: I certainly have. He was a slave just like us. A real Bible inspiration. When he explained those dreams and the Pharaoh took him out of the prison and made him the second most powerful man in the land, why, it gave me hope.
3: Do you remember what he said to his brothers who sold him into slavery? What you meant for evil, God meant for good.
4: What's your meaning, Mr. White?
3: Man created these chains for evil, but we're going to make good come from them.
5: How?
3: Gather them all together, as many as you can find. We'll sell them to the ironmonger for scrap. This big a pile should bring in a fair sum.
4: Maybe we could use that money to fund a tour.
3: Eventually. Right now, I'd like to purchase books for the school with that money. Then maybe by paying for the books, we'll find the money for a tour. God does work in mysterious ways.
4: Amen.
5: Right you are.
3: You wanted to see me, Principal Spence?
6: Yes, Mr. White. Sit down. I want to talk to you about the extra money you've generated.
3: God's provision at work.
6: Indeed. But I wish you had consulted with me first. There are more pressing needs than books.
3: Oh, I beg to differ. What could be more important?
6: We might have paid off our food bill at the mercantile. I'm sure you'd agree that food is as vital as books.
3: We're making do with donations from the local farmers. The school can't continue, though, without textbooks.
6: The school may not continue with them.
3: What are you saying?
6: Our benefactors at the American Missionary Association have notified me that they now doubt the need for this school.
3: I'm astounded. How can they doubt that?
6: Easily, it would seem. The other schools they support are all in better condition, physically and financially. They have suggested that since this school is struggling, it may be prudent to pull their support from us and increase their funding for the schools most likely to succeed.
3: I see. Have they made their final decision?
6: Not yet. But their letter to me suggests that if we do not turn our circumstances around and become more self-sufficient by the end of the year, they will indeed discontinue our funding.
3: That's a bookkeeper's thinking for you. If we could support ourselves, we wouldn't need their help. We need it now because we can't support ourselves.
6: Even so, we must abide by the directive given us by our own board.
3: Perhaps there's a way to accomplish that.
6: Go on.
3: I believe the choir I've assembled is of a standard to perform anywhere, for anyone. They're among the best I've ever heard.
6: I'm sure they are.
3: I recommend that we take the choir on a tour.
6: Impossible! I will not resort to theatrics.
3: Given the chance, they may be able to generate funds. Perhaps even give wider exposure to who we are and what we hope to accomplish.
6: We simply cannot afford to support a tour, Mr. White. We can't even support ourselves. And if God does not see fit to rescue the school in this difficult time, then we have to assume that it's His will that it fails.
3: It's been my experience that God uses His people to accomplish His will. Moses obeyed and took action, though it was God who parted the Red Sea.
6: With respect, sir, I have not seen that you are our Moses. While you persist in your efforts towards a choir, your fundraising has fallen short.
3: I believe the choir and my fundraising go hand in hand.
6: I suggest you reconsider your position, or I shall have to do it for you.
3: Are you threatening me, sir?
6: I am telling you to do the job for which you were hired. We are finished with this conversation.
3: This conversation is not finished. It is merely concluded for the moment.
7: While Principal Spence was firmly opposed to the idea of a tour, White became more and more certain every day that it was God's instrument of provision. He believed that the choir was Fisk's only hope. If Spence would not relent, the school would be destined to fail.
8: Will the singers from Fisk University have the strength and courage to follow God? Will they make enough money to keep the school open? 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Our cast included Michael Goff, Phil Proctor, Hope Levy, and Scott Lawrence. 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
11: This great moment in American history is brought to you by Connors Ed Sullivan, serving New York families for over 45 years. In November of 1863, President Abraham Lincoln spoke for just over 2 minutes at a battlefield in Gettysburg, Pennsylvania. He spoke less than 300 words, but they served to redefine a nation. At Gettysburg, Lincoln reminded Americans that the Civil War wasn't just about preserving territory. It was about preserving the idea that a nation built on liberty could endure, that it must endure. He spoke of sacrifice, of unfinished work, and of a government of the people, by the people, for the people. In America's darkest hour, Lincoln pointed our nation back to its founding ideals and challenged future generations to live up to them. Connors and Sullivan, serving New York families for over 45 years.
12: A quote from esteemed Justice Learned Hand. Anyone may arrange his affairs that his taxes may be as low as possible. He is not bound to choose the pattern which best pays the treasury. There is not even a patriotic duty to increase one's taxes. Over and over again, the courts have said there is nothing sinister in so arranging affairs as to keep taxes as low as possible. Everybody does it, rich and poor alike, and all do right, for nobody owes any public duty to pay more than the law demands. Mike Connors, Connors and Sullivan.
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17: The modern-day evangelical church leans more and more toward the world's philosophy. It questions biblical authority, embraces some of the new sexual morality, and even promotes man's autonomy over God's

0: Welcome to the Bible Study Hour, a radio and internet broadcast with Dr. James Boyce, preparing you to think and act biblically. While it seems like questioning God's standards is solely a curse of these modern times in which we live, it's really nothing new. It was a major issue in the Apostle Paul's time as well. Stay with us now as Dr. Boyce examines the underlying motives that cause a man to think he knows better than God, and the three specific standards most often challenged in both the ancient and modern church.
1: A very significant book by Francis Schaeffer, and it's called The Great Evangelical Disaster. Now, I was very interested in reading that. And this past week, I saw a copy and began to read it. It was equally disturbing, because what Francis Schaeffer is saying in that book is something which, if we're honest, and we aren't always, but if we're honest and look about us in the evangelical world, we are all too aware of. And that is that evangelicals in our time, unfortunately and sometimes unconsciously, but nonetheless tragically, are compromising some of the great standards of the Word of God. The word Francis Schaeffer uses for it in this book is accommodation. Sort of the theme of the book, several places in it where he repeats the word three times. It's like the scriptures, holy, holy, holy, only Francis Schaeffer is saying accommodation, accommodation, accommodation. In what areas? Well, he talks, first of all, about biblical authority, something that I've been concerned about for a long time, and the other members of the International Council on Biblical Inerrancy are equally concerned about. Not the fact that the liberals deny that the Bible is the Word of God, so what's new? They've been doing that for a long time. The problem is that this same spirit of putting the mind of man over the mind of God, the intellect and the knowledge of the scholar over the scriptures, is permeating evangelicalism. And so those who a generation or two ago would never have questioned scripture are now in many evangelical, so-called evangelical institutions, beginning to compromise what is found here and say, well, it's true in a certain sense that this Bible is the Word of God, but you have to understand that it is also the Word of man, or if it is the Word of God, it at least comes to us in a way which means that it's not always absolutely accurate, and we have to sift through it with our own intellect to see what we can believe and follow. And he says, and I believe rightly, that if evangelicalism keeps up on that pattern of accommodation, the foundations of the church, and therefore eventually the evangelical church itself, will crumble. And then he talks about the right to life issue. And that is something also that we're concerned about. Now, it's somewhat different at the present moment, because there has been a revival of interest in this, and I think a quickening of the evangelical conscience. But Francis Schaeffer points out in that book that when he and Dr. C. Everett Koop produced the film series, Whatever Happened to the Human Race, and scheduled the seminars around the country that were meant to launch that film series and the related publications, they did not get strong support from the evangelical.

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5: Or the details concerning biblical inspiration to know that at least in this area, the churches have a problem. That which for years and years, centuries, within the believing church in the Western world would without any question have been considered a disgrace, an obvious breaking of the moral law of God, a tragedy of epic proportions, is in an increasing number of evangelical churches accepted as something, well, you know, we're all human. What can you expect? After all, we must be loving, and therefore it must be all right. That's disturbing enough, just to be able to talk about a situation in those terms. But I want to say that if there is anything which is even more disturbing than the situation that Francis Schaeffer describes, it is the reaction in the evangelical churches to the description of the situation. Because I was at a meeting not long ago of some key evangelical leaders, men whose names you would know. The name of Francis Schaeffer came up because he's written this book. And the people who were there at the meeting said, well, you know, Francis Schaeffer, he's getting old and getting kind of narrow, kind of brittle, kind of legalistic in his old age. And when Frankie Schaeffer gave the condensed version of that book in a speech at the National Religious Broadcasters, and the reaction that I had heard was the reaction, well, Frankie, you know, he's certainly an angry young man. It was interesting that at the end of that tape, the thing that Frankie Schaeffer finished by saying, and I think it wasn't in the script, I think he was just adding it. But what he said as he came to the end of it is, don't say now when I'm done, well, I don't like Frankie Schaeffer, or I don't like the appearance of his father. That's not the issue. The issue is, am I speaking the truth? And if I am speaking the truth, what are you going to do about it? Now, the Apostle Paul would have understood that, except that it was not as bad in his day. Oh, it was bad because it was there in the world, this accommodating spirit. But I say it wasn't as bad in his day because it wasn't in the church. You see, the world doesn't have any objective standard. The world doesn't know that there is a God who has given a moral law which is embodied in the Scriptures, so it's no wonder if the world drifts. What is a tragedy is when the Church of Jesus Christ, the professing Church of Jesus Christ, who knows there is a God who has revealed himself in the Scriptures and who does have a moral standard, when that church drifts. Now, I think to understand what has happened, we have to understand that in the Western world there has been an enormous change that has come in with what we sometimes call modernism, or a modernistic spirit, or which we sometimes call secular humanism, or which, if we're speaking in more technical terms, we call Hegelianism, or by one of the names of the other philosophers that preceded him or came afterwards. You have to understand that what has happened is that we have had a remarkable change in recent memory and in recent history. And it's in at least these areas. One thing that has happened in the thinking of the modern world is that the intellectual community has moved from belief in an open system where God, though invisible, is nevertheless acknowledged to exist, to what you have to call today a closed system in which all we see is all there is. That is, the only thing that exists is the matter in the universe of which we are a part. There is no spiritual dimension. In the past, you see, there was the idea of God, and from God came nature, because nature was made by God, and the laws of nature, which were there because they reflect in some manner the nature of God. And therefore, man fit within that pattern. And there wasn't an infinite amount of flexibility. There was room for

0: growth and so on, but there was an established order in the universe because it went back to a God who had established the universe. And then as God began to be removed, as he was, people fell back on the idea of the laws of nature, but because there was no absolute anymore, if God was denied, even the laws of nature became questionable, and instead of talking about the laws of nature or natural law, which you have even in the legal sphere, people began simply to reflect upon nature. And what before had been an attempt to examine things to find out what the eternal and abiding principles were became now merely a reflection upon things as they are. And whatever things happened became the norm. We've had that enormous change. And then we've had a change in man's look at himself. Before this, even in countries where most certainly not everyone was a Christian, there was at least something of a Christian ethos. And within the sphere of the Christian ethos, man was seen as the creation of God made in God's image. That is, made by God and therefore responsible to God and unable to exist properly and function properly without some relationship to the one who had made him. But when God got pushed out of the picture, as he was in the thinking of most people, man became self-sufficient, a law unto himself, able to establish his own righteousness and do his own deeds and defend them without reference to anybody else. And the idea that came into the moral world through the concept of evolution entered, and the theory was that man in such a system was therefore infinitely perfectible. And so, quite contrary to the scriptures, human beings were no longer seen as those who have fallen from what God made them, but rather as those who are on their way to become all that they were meant to be. Only it's man who gives the meaning. And then there's a third change, and that's in the area of autonomy. This has to do with man as well. You see, before this, when there was a God in the universe, the character and the law of this God was the law of man as well. We may not like it, we may fight against it, but that law stands, and we are not autonomous when there's a moral law in the universe. But you see, you push God out, and you not only have a different view of man, you have a different view of man in relationship to law, and the standard for law comes, therefore, not from God or from nature, but from within man himself. And whatever I want to do becomes a standard. And so we talk today about the me generation. It's just a way of saying in popular language what has happened philosophically. Man is the center of all things. And perhaps even to go further than that, man is all things, or to go even further than that, I am all things, and I am responsible to nobody else. And you know, we have a great expression of that in our time, in the self-development movements, the human potential movements of our time. That is the exact expression of that secular spirit. Now, I say that's the background to this. I want to talk about these issues of morality and marriage because chapter 7 goes on to talk about marriage, but I give this background because we can't understand properly what's happening in the church unless we understand that the church is simply at this point reflecting the culture around us. Jesus said of the church, "You are to be salt and light in the world." But at the very time he said it, he acknowledged the possibility that the salt can lose its saltiness, or the light can be hidden. And that is what has happened as the church has reflected the world's values. Let me say that the reflection of the world's values is not Christianity. And this passage explicitly, as well as other passages in the Word of God, stands over against any spirit of accommodation. I want you to see how. Remember the points I've just given? Points that have come into the secular worldview as a result of the Enlightenment and all of those things that happened a century or so ago. How? Number one, we have a closed universe. Number two, man becomes self-sufficient and perfectible. And number three, we desire and boast of our autonomy? Look here, Paul begins to talk about sexual immorality, and look what he says, verse 12. Everything is permissible, but not everything is beneficial. What's he saying there? He's saying that if we break the law of God, we do so at our peril. Or to put it in other terms, breaking the law of God hurts. It's harmful. And you see, that's the direct antithesis of point number 3, that I'm autonomous, that I'm a law unto myself, that I can do what I want, and therefore what I do is right and good, and I'm the one to determine that. Paul says that is not true. I'm not sure that would even be true if we did live in a closed universe without a God, but it is most certainly not true if we live in an open universe in which there is a God. So you see, in a universe like this, where God, for his own reasons, permits sin and evil and all sorts of things, you can break God's law. You break God's law in this area of sexuality, there is no angel standing there with a flaming sword to keep you from doing it. You can do it. But God says, listen, it is harmful. It's harmful to you. If you don't believe it, you do it. You'll find out as time goes on. And it is harmful to society, which is only to say it's harmful for other people too. And then in the same verse, he makes another point. He repeats himself. Everything is permissible for me, he said. It's not beneficial. Everything is permissible for me, he says. But number 2, I will not be mastered by anything. And what's he talking about there? He's saying, look, if you break the laws of God, not only is it harmful, it's enslaving. You get mastered by it. That's the trouble with sin. See, we think we want to sin, and we say, well, it's not going to hurt. That's the first thing we do. And then the second thing we say is, well, you know, even if it hurts a little, it's my choice. You know, if I want to get hurt a little bit and I think it's worth it, that's all right. And when the pain gets too great or if the consequences are too elaborate, I'll simply quit. Paul says you can't do that. Sin is like an octopus. And you get within the tentacle, and you find there's another tentacle, and that's followed by another tentacle, and pretty soon you're caught, and you can't get free. That's why we need a deliverer. That's why we need Jesus Christ, the Redeemer, to break the fetters of our sin. And any Christian ought to know that. If you've come to Jesus Christ as Savior, you know that you're a sinner, and not only do you know you need the forgiveness of sins, you need deliverance from your sin. Then how, Paul says, can one who has known Jesus Christ as the Redeemer, the Deliverer, from sin, enter lightly once again into sin's clutches? You see the point I'm making? That is the opposite of characteristic number 2. The characteristic that says man is self-sufficient and perfectible. Not in a sinful world, not apart from the power and the grace of God in Jesus Christ. And then he says a third thing. He begins to relate this, not just in what we would call pragmatic terms to other people. Is it helpful, harmful? Not only in terms of myself, am I set free by sin, or does sin enslave me, but to God. You see, who is the ultimate point of reference. And Paul says at that point, listen, the body is not meant for sexual immorality, but for the Lord. And at that point, he brings God in, and that is the direct antithesis of point number 1. It is not a closed universe. God is in the universe. It is God's universe, and we are responsible to him. I am impressed as I read that with the way in which he brings in the full Trinity. He talks about God, first of all. He mentions the Lord. That is the Lord Jesus Christ. And down toward the end, verse 13, he talks about the Holy Spirit saying, do you not know that your body is the temple of the Holy Spirit who is in you, whom you have received from God? You see, the question Paul is asking is the question that the so-called church must ask itself in every generation, and those who are members of it must in the deepest and most soul-searching way ask themselves. And the question is this: what spirit are you of? Are you of the spirit of this world, the spirit of this passing age, this secular spirit that says there is no God, therefore I am a law unto myself? Or are you of the spirit of Jesus Christ, who came to reveal the true God and say you are not a law unto yourself, and that happiness and fulfillment is to be found in obeying what the true God says? If you're of that latter spirit, then you have to do what Paul says as he concludes the chapter. First of all, you have to flee sexual immorality. Verse 18. You don't have a choice. If you're of the world, well then, be immoral. That's all right. That's what the world does. And go to hell. But if you're of the Spirit of Jesus Christ, you must flee it. And then secondly, and that's the positive side, you must honor God with your body, because that body is given to you from God. And it's yours, but it is also His. And you must honor Him with what you do with it. Are we worried about our country? Are we worried about the moral slide? I think we are. But before we talk about the moral slide in the secular world, we had better come to terms with the moral slide in so-called Christianity and in our own lives. Let us pray. Our Father, there are passages of the Bible that are very hard for us to read, at least to read with understanding. And this is such a one. We ask our Father that by your grace, because there's no strength in us, but by your grace, we might be enabled to live in a way that honors Jesus Christ. Because it's not just a matter of our words, but it's a matter of what we do in all areas, but especially in this area of sexual morality, which is such a problem in our time. We ask it in the name of Jesus, our Savior. Amen.
1: 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I'm Mark Daniels. 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
5: This is Olga Herman with Daily Minute Prayer. 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

0: Hello and welcome to Discovering the Jewish Jesus with Rabbi Schneider. I'm your host, Dustin Roberts. Over and over, Jesus pointed beyond himself to the one who sent him, even saying the Son can do nothing of himself unless it's something he sees the Father doing. So who is the Father Jesus came to make known, and what does it mean to truly know him? Well, today Rabbi Schneider is going to help us move beyond only looking to Jesus and into knowing the one who sent Jesus. Rabbi?
1: God bless you, beloved ones, and shalom today. I want to begin just by inviting Daddy, Father God, to come and minister to us. Father God, Daddy, we love you today. And you said that it's through the foolishness of preaching your word that men are saved. So, Daddy, as I preach your word today, I pray that you would supernaturally communicate to your people how much you love us and who we are to you as your sons and daughters. In Jesus' name, Daddy, and for your fame. You know, when I'm calling Father Daddy today, you know, the scripture tells us in the book of Romans that we have received the Spirit of God. And through the spirit of adoption, of sonship that we've received, we call out to God now, Abba, Father. And Abba is a Hebrew word, and it means daddy. And so God has become our daddy and our father. John said, behold, what manner of love the Father has given unto us that we should be called the children of God. But I'm getting ahead of myself. I want to take a step back for a second. And I want to analyze the state that many of us are in today. I believe that the church has made Jesus the end rather than the way to the end. Let me explain. First of all, Jesus is God. God exists in three persons, in the persons of the Father, the Son, and the Holy Spirit. We call this the Godhead. We honor and worship Jesus just like we do the Father. But here's the point that I'm making, beloved one. Many of us have made Jesus the end rather than the way to the end. In other words, if you listen to many of our worship songs, they're all about Jesus and the Father's never mentioned. Many believers, they're always talking about Jesus, but they never mention the Father. But I want you to understand that Jesus is not the end, but Jesus is the way to the end. Jesus said in John 14:6, he said, I am the way, the truth and the life, and no one comes to the Father, but Jesus said, through me. Jesus said that he was the way, but that the Father is the end. In other words, Jesus said he was the way to the Father. But many of us have made the way the destination. But Jesus, who is the way, is not the destination. The destination, beloved, is into Daddy's love. You see, Jesus came because Father God sent him for you. So at the end of the day, the origin of all this is Father. So you and I need to not only look to Jesus, but we need to look, beloved ones, beyond Jesus to the destination, who is God, who has become our Father. You see, Jesus revealed, we read in John 17, the name of the Father to us. In other words, before Jesus came, the Jewish people knew God as Yahweh. Now, they had not actually been pronouncing the sacred name of God for some time because they were so fearful of pagans learning God's sacred name that they pronounced a breathy Yahweh, that they weren't actually pronouncing his name. They were simply calling him Adonai or Lord. But you see, they knew God's name. God had revealed his name to the children of Israel through Moses. So in John chapter 17, when Jesus six times spoke about the name of God, the name that Jesus was revealing wasn't God's sacred name, Yahweh, because they had already known that name for 1400 years. But the name of God, beloved one, that Jesus was revealing was the name Father. You see, this is why they sought to stone Jesus. This is why they wanted to kill Jesus, because Jesus was calling God his own Father. But this is the reason, beloved one, that Jesus came, to bring you and I into a relationship with God, whereby God, get this now, becomes our daddy and our father. That we've been given the spirit of the Son, and that in Jesus, daddy has become our father. So let me back up again. We're going to be reviewing these concepts. I'm going to keep coming at them through slightly different ways. But let me just take a step back for a second. This is so critical because knowing Father is the answer to everything. Knowing that you have a daddy and that your daddy is God, it will solve all your problems. You see, when Jesus said, "You shall know the truth and the truth shall set you free," I believe the most fundamental truth that we can know that will set us free is knowing who God is, knowing that He's our Father, that He's our Daddy, knowing how much our Daddy loves us, knowing that all the promises of God are yes and amen to us, that they will be fulfilled because Father God loves us, and because He loves us, He'll fulfill the promises, and knowing who we are as His sons and daughters, that we've got His DNA in us, because when we know who our Father is, we'll know who we are. So I believe, beloved one, that the answer to knowing who you are, to knowing your identity and your destiny, is to know God as Father. I'm going to keep going over this. I'm telling you, this revelation, beloved one, listen to me, it is going to change your life. If you can get this, I'm telling you, it will absolutely change your spiritual DNA and it will bring you into freedom. I want to begin by talking about many Christians have made Jesus the destination. But Jesus is not the destination. Jesus is the way to the destination. In the book of Romans, chapter 11, verse 36, we read this. From Him, speaking of the Father. It all comes from the Father. And so Romans 11:36 says, "For from Him and through Him and to Him are all things. To Him be the glory forever and ever. Amen." So Father God is the destination. Everything proceeds from Father God. And everything is going back to Father God. Now, in the bosom of Father God is the Son. Jesus, who is the incarnation of God's only begotten Son, is forever in the bosom of the Father. He always has been, He always is, and He always will be. And so in the Gospel of John, chapter 1, verse 18, we read this. "No one has seen God at any time. The only begotten God," speaking of the Son, "who is in the bosom of the Father, He has explained Him." So through the Father comes all things, and the Son is in the bosom of the Father. Now, the scripture that every believer knows by heart is John 3:16, that God so loved the world that He sent His only begotten Son, that whosoever believes in Him should not perish but have everlasting life. You see, the reason that Jesus died on the cross is because the Father sent Him to die on the cross, because the Father loves you. So you see, behind Jesus is coming to the cross is the love of your daddy that sent Him. In other words, the reason that daddy sent Jesus is because He loved you. Daddy, Father God, your Father, wanted to bring you to Himself, and so He sent His Son to die for your sin so that He could bring you to Himself. And so you see, Jesus is not the destination. Jesus is the way to the destination. This is why Yeshua said in John 14:6, "I am the way." Notice that Jesus identified Himself as what? The way. Jesus didn't say He was the destination. He said He was the way.
0: 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And before we continue with the lesson, Rabbi has an exclusive message for our listeners today.
1: 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This is our Israel Awakening Month. 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If you feel the Lord touching your heart about this, would you just agree with Him and support us today?
0: 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And now back to the second half of today's lesson. Rabbi?
1: So listen again to this very well-known scripture, John 14:6. Jesus said, "I am the way, the truth, and the life." And then He said, "No one comes to," get it now, "the Father, but through Me." So Jesus said He was the way to the destination, that the destination He taught, get it now, beloved one, was the Father. And so I want to ask you a question. Have you made your whole Christian focus all about Jesus without recognizing that at the end of the day, it's first about the Father? Jesus said the Father was greater than him. It's because of the Father's love that Jesus came. It's because of the Father's love that Jesus was sent. And it's because Jesus came that you can now, listen now, Jesus said, come to the Father. I am the way, Jesus said, the truth and the life. No one comes, get it now, to the Father but through me. So let me ask you a question. This will rewire many of you spiritually. It will make all the difference in the world. Because you don't just need a Savior. You don't just need a Lord. Jesus is Savior and Lord. But you don't just need a Savior and a Lord. Get it now? You need a Daddy. You need a Father. And so I want to ask you a question. Are all the worship songs that you're listening to about Jesus, and yet you're singing and worshiping the Father very little? You've made Jesus the all-in-all without recognizing that behind Jesus is the Father. And so I want to ask you a question. When you pray, do you always talk to Jesus but don't talk to the Father? You see, the predominant model of prayer that Jesus showed us was that we pray to the Father. He said, what? When you pray, pray in this way: Our Father who art in heaven. But let me ask you a question. When you pray, are you almost always just praying to Jesus without recognizing that Jesus taught us that our prayer should predominantly be directed to the Father in His name? You see, when you and I get a hold of this revelation, it's going to rewire the way we're walking. We're going to realize that our focus should be on the Father. Yes, Jesus. Don't misunderstand what I'm saying. Jesus is God. He's our Savior. But Jesus showed us the model that it's about, listen now, first the Father in Him. That Jesus is the way, listen for us, to the Father. I want everybody to hear what I'm saying. I'm not minimizing Jesus. Jesus is God. I'm not minimizing the Holy Spirit. The Holy Spirit is God. I believe in the Father and the Son and the Holy Spirit. But many of us, listen now, are living by what I'm calling a two-pronged faith rather than a three-pronged faith. It's like the Bible tells us that three together cannot be broken. Okay? That in the ancient model of the temple, we had the outer court. Then we had the holy place and the holy of holies. We see also this threefold court of Abraham, Isaac, and Jacob. And we see this threefold revelation of the Father, the Son, and the Holy Spirit. But you see, many of us are living a Christian life that is not threefold, but twofold. We have a relationship with Jesus. We've invited the Holy Spirit into our life. And our Christian focus has been on Jesus and the Holy Spirit. But for many of us, we've left off the most important element, which is the Father. It's all because of the Father that Jesus came, and it's all because of the Father's love and plan that the Holy Spirit, beloved, has been given. And so I am encouraging you to reprogram your heart and your mind and the way that you're walking to understand that you need a relationship, beloved one, as do I, with God as our Father and as our Daddy. This is what Jesus came to bring us into a relationship with Father God, that we would know Him as Daddy. Now, even as Jesus said, I am the way, the truth, and the life, and no one comes to the Father but through me, teaching us once again that no one can come to the Father but through the Son, that no one can come to know God as Daddy but through Jesus. Conversely, get this now, no one can come to Jesus unless the Father draws that one to the Son. So Jesus taught this in John chapter 6, as Jesus began to teach deep mystery, that He was the bread of life that came down out of heaven, that unless we would eat His flesh and drink His blood, we'd have no life in ourselves. As He began to teach these deep truths and mysteries, the people couldn't hear it. They couldn't receive it. They said, who is this? We know His mom and dad. We know Joseph and Mary. Now He's telling us He came down from heaven. He's telling us we have to eat His flesh and drink His blood. And they were disgusted. Listen what Jesus said to them as they rejected His words. In John 6, verse 44, 45, and 65, hear the words of Jesus. Jesus said, no one can come to me unless the Father who sent me draws him, and I will raise him up on the last day. So Jesus is saying here, no one can come to me unless the Father draws him. In other words, Jesus is saying, you know what? You can't receive the word that I'm sharing with you. You don't understand the revelation Jesus was teaching them that I'm giving you. But Jesus said, don't grumble among yourself and put yourself in a posture where you're judging me, because the reality is, Jesus taught, that no one can come to me unless the Father draws him. Jesus continued there in verse 45. He said, everyone who has heard and learned from the Father comes to me. So Jesus was saying, I'm the way to the Father, but no one will come to me unless the Father draws him. And Jesus further taught, everyone that hears and learns from the Father will come to me. Finally, at the end of John chapter 6, most people had left. Only a few remained. And so in the 65th verse, Jesus looks at the few that remained and he says, for this reason I have said to you that no one can come to me unless it's been granted him from the Father. And so reviewing, no one can come to the Father but through the Son, and no one comes to the Son except, beloved one, through the Father. Let's take a second here and review how all this works. I want to go to the book of Ephesians with you. This is a marvelous theological foundation to understand what I'm teaching right now. Ephesians chapter 1, verse number 3 through 7. Hear the word of God. Get this deep in your spirit. This is what Paul taught. Blessed be the God and Father of our Lord Jesus Christ, who has blessed us with every spiritual blessing in the heavenly places in Christ. Now let's think about this. Paul said, blessed be the God, get it now, here at church. And Paul said, Father. Notice the emphasis is on the Father first. Every letter that Paul wrote, he began the same way. Grace to you, Paul said, in all his letters, Paul began the same way. He said, grace to you and peace from who? From God the Father and the Lord Jesus Christ. Notice that Paul's first emphasis was the Father, because it all begins with the Father. But the point that I've been making to you, church, is that many of us have not emphasized in our walk with God the Father first, but we've ended it all with Jesus, that we've made Jesus the beginning and the end. You know, it's kind of the Jesus-only type of thinking. We need to understand that Jesus came to bring us to the Father. Jesus taught us how to walk with the Father. And through Jesus, who is the Son, we can do that because we receive Jesus into our life. So we can know God as Father, even as Jesus knows God as Father, because we receive Jesus, who's in the bosom of the Father and is the Son. And in Jesus, God becomes our Father, just as he's Jesus's Father. Jesus' whole walk with God was based on his relationship with the Father. And through Jesus' atonement, we're now adopted into him. And now our whole focus is on the Father in Jesus. So let's continue on. Ephesians 1, beginning in verse number 3. Blessed be the God and Father of our Lord Jesus Christ, who has blessed us with every spiritual blessing in the heavenly places in Christ. Get this word deeply implanted in you. Listen, I promise you, I stake my life on this. This revelation, when you know that God is your daddy, when you begin to relate to God as your Father and as your daddy, when you get a hold, my beloved friend, of how much he loves you. Church, when you know how much Father loves you, and when I know this, it will change everything for us. We will begin to walk in such freedom, in such confidence. We will have such clarity. All our needs will be met. We'll know who we are, because when we know who our Father is, we know who we are. And you'll begin to trust in his promises, because you know that your daddy loves you, and because he loves you, he's going to fulfill every promise in his word for you. I want you to know, my beloved friend, I love you today. I'm excited about bringing this revelatory word to you. And Father, right now in Jesus' name, I just release your blessing over every child of yours in Jesus' name. In 2 Samuel chapter 24, verse 24, we read about David wanting to offer up to Father God an extravagant offering showing his love. When he got to the place that he wanted to offer his offering from, he went there to purchase the threshing floor as the altar for it. When the owner of the threshing floor saw David and heard what David wanted to do, he offered to give the threshing floor to David that David could offer up his sacrifice from. David said, far be it from me to make an offering to Father God that cost me nothing. David insisted on purchasing the threshing floor, even though someone had offered to give it to him. David then proceeded to pay for it, and he offered to Father God an extravagant offering showing his love. The next part of the text says this. It says, the Lord's heart was moved. When you and I present our offerings to the Lord out of love, you know what, beloved one? It moves God's heart. I want to encourage you. Let's love Him today by presenting to Him an offering that will move His heart because it comes from a pure place.
0: Amen. 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We hope you were blessed by the teaching. And now here's Rabbi with God's special blessing.
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0: 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The Lord make his face shine on you and be gracious to you. The Lord lift you up with his countenance. And the Lord give you, beloved one, his peace. 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
8: 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Before dawn, on June 6th, 1944, thousands of young American GIs stepped off landing craft onto the beaches of Normandy. Little did they know that their bravery would change the world. They faced gunfire, uncertainty, and overwhelming odds. Yet they pressed forward. Many would never leave that shoreline. D-Day marked the beginning of the end for Nazi Germany, opening a second front that changed the course of World War II. Those men didn't fight for conquest. They fought so that future generations around the world could live free from tyranny. Today, crosses and stars of David line the Normandy coast as silent reminders that freedom is never free. Christian Cultural Center's senior pastor, Jamal Barnard, and the Breaking News album artists.
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16: It's not easy to be married, but you have to get on your knees and you have to pray and you have to communicate. You have to come to the conclusion, hey, for me and my house, we're going to serve the Lord. We don't care what the world does. We're going to stand according to the Word of God and we're going to do what's right in the eyes of the Lord. Bottom line, that's what the Bible teaches.

0: 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Thank you for joining us for the conclusion of our series, Challenging and Inspiring Christian Fathers. Today, Roel will encourage you to ground your life on the bedrock of God's Word so that you can effectively lead your family, loving them with the Lord's love and training them in His ways. 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
1: One of the things that is lacking today in the church and in America is the leadership of the male in the home. Real important factor today. When you think of men, and especially with all of the situations and problems that America is facing in the world today, when you look at television and you look at the commercials, it seems like the women are always making men look stupid and the men are real weak. But that's not from the beginning of time. And it's really important that we understand that the reason the female begins to take over the home is when the male's absence is in the home. The authority of the men in the home. Especially with the situation and problems we have today with divorce. So many divorces in the church and outside of the church. And it's really important that you understand that if you're married and you have children, and you divorce your husband, you divorce your wife, you go into another marriage, it will cause friction, it will cause problems, because what's happening is you're going from one marriage into another marriage, and a lot of times you carry the old baggage into the new marriage. And it really becomes a problem to the second marriage. And one of the things is that if you were not divorced before you came to Christ, and then you come to Christ in your marriage, then the Bible says in the book of Malachi chapter 2 that God hates divorce. God hates it. As a matter of fact, when you read the Proverbs, man, you learn so much in the Proverbs. Let me read to you this morning from Proverbs chapter 4, beginning in verse 1, where he says, "Hear my children the instruction of a father, and give attention to no understanding. For I give you good doctrine. Do not forsake my law. When I was my father's son, tender and the only one in the sight of my mother, he also taught me and said to me, let your heart retain my words and keep my commands and live.

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5: Again, of the Holy Spirit of God, which means what? Matthew 6:33, seek ye first the kingdom of God and his righteousness, and all these things will be given to you. God has to be first in order for you to be the head of your home. You see, right away, men began to bring in the whole factor of, well, you know, my wife won't submit. She won't submit to me. Well, I don't know if men really understand the word submit. It means helpotasso in the Greek. It's a military term. It means to be underneath the orders of a general or the one in authority. And God calls both man and woman to be underneath the authority of God. The authority of God. But when you have two people that are striving and fighting and dividing their home, you're going to get chaos in the home. And there's not going to be any respect. Think of how many children are struggling today because of mom and dad in the home. Because the father won't take the leadership of his home. But if you are a Christian, the Bible says too much is given, much more will be required. One thing you got to understand, you're going to stand before God, I'm going to stand before God, and we're going to have to give an account to God for our wives and our children and our grand and grand-grandchildren. One day. And it's really important that we understand the calling of God in the life of men. And the first thing he calls you to do is to seek ye first the kingdom of God. To know him intimately. That means you need to spend time in the word and in prayer. You need to make time. Otherwise, what can you get to your family? Nothing. You can come to church every Sunday and still get nothing. You got to be a doer of the word of God. You got to practice what you preach, man. Otherwise, you're a hypocrite. And you won't have any respect from your family or God. And it's really important for me as a man to understand that if I have children and one day I will be a grandfather and have grandchildren, I still need to be the spiritual head of my home. In the Old Testament, when you go back to Abraham, Isaac, and Jacob, not the father, the sons always came to the fathers to ask for counsel and wisdom. Why? Because they were respected as men of God. They honored their word when they made decisions for the family. Today, the family is everywhere, split. And it's really important that you understand that if your family is not together, then Satan's going to have a field day on your family. Think how today people don't want to take the responsibility to be parents, especially among men today. Men are out working, playing around, and doing this and doing that. I'm amazed on Saturday mornings how many men are at the golf course. And during the week, or whatever your hobby is. And so it's really important that we understand that God has set up the model. And the model, number one, is that the husband needs to seek first the kingdom of God. Secondly, fathers need, listen, to love their wives and their children. How do you love them? By being with them. By teaching them, by praying with them, reading with them, making yourself available to them when you come home from work. Not plowing down yourself and watching television all night long.

0: anger, something else. You're responsible. And it's really important that you understand that a lot of times parents are too lenient. I'm not saying beat your kids, but you have to read the Proverbs in order to learn what the Bible teaches about raising children and how to discipline them. All the way through the New Testament, Ephesians chapter 5, it tells you what? Husbands, how to love your wives over and over. In verses previous to that, it just starts with wives. But it starts like this, submitting yourselves to one another in the fear of God. The word to submit, hupotasso, underneath the presence of God. The wife will never ever submit to her husband as long as the husband doesn't love his wife. Period. Bottom line. You'll never be respected by your wife or by your children, and God will not honor you. God has spoken through his word. He's told us what a woman needs to do, what a man needs to do. When a husband loves his wife, the wife submits to her husband. If not, she has a big problem. But it's always in love. It's not by demeaning or being mean to her or beating her or pushing her around or cussing her out or doing whatever you do, verbal or physical abuse. That's not the way to do it. That's a good way to put yourself in jail.
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0: And it's really important that we understand that as men, God is looking to us to be the leaders of our country and the leaders of our nation and the leaders of the church and the leaders of our home. That's what's missing today. That's why our government's so messed up. Men are not taking the place of integrity and being honorable and being honest in what they say. People that are running for office always make all these promises, but they never keep their promises. Unless they have integrity. They call themselves Christians. And so it's really important for me that as I was reading the scripture and coming to this place, the father's priority in the home is number one, seek ye first the kingdom of God. Number two, the love for his wife and for his children. They need to feel they're loved. Then they have what? Safety in their home. They feel good. You need to know where your children are all the time, who their friends are, what they're into. Thirdly, God has called the father to be, listen carefully to me, the provider of the home financially. There are a lot of lazy men that don't want to work. A lot of lazy men. If your wife doesn't have to work, let her be home with her children. I know these are tough days. But because you want the boat, or you want the car, you want the motorcycle, you want the golf course, or you want this, you put her to work, that's not right in the eyes of God. When she can be taking care of your children. My wife worked 2 years to help me open my Kung Fu school, and she never worked again. She stayed with my kids all the time. Because I had a busy schedule. I was in the ministry full time. And it's really important that my wife didn't even get involved in the church until my kids grew up and they went away. Then she got involved in the church with the women's ministry. To teach by example. So I think it's really important that we understand that God has these priorities for the church among men and women and children. And yet the church always and constantly is disobeying what God says in his word. That's why we're divided. That's why homes are divided. So I think it's of importance that we understand that God first, then husbands need to love their wives and their children, and then they need to provide financially for their families. Financially. to get a job. I used to work two jobs so my wife could stay home. When we got married, I worked at Union Bank and I worked at Bank of America when I got out of the Marine Corps, came back from Vietnam. But I think it's really important that if you're going to progress, not digress, then you got to be obedient as men of God to the Word of God and see the needs of your home and making sure that you are under Jesus Christ as the center of your life. So that you're obedient to the Word of God. And that you're doing what God's Word says, being the provider financially to your family. And then fourthly, God has called fathers to protect their families, to be the protector of your home. Protector of your home. Do your family feel safe with you? And I'm not just saying go out and buy guns, okay? The protector of your home. Making sure that you're protecting your wife, protecting your daughters, protecting your sons, protecting your grandbabies. Do they feel comfortable with you when they're with you? Do they feel safe when you go out with them? Or do they feel insecure? They need to see that your wife respects you. They need to see that you're the man of the house. They need to see that you are a man's man. In order for them to respect you. Making the decisions as you pray for those decisions and making godly decisions for the home. Otherwise, you're going to be unwise and they're not going to respect you. They're not going to respect you. They're going to have a problem with you. So it's very important that we understand what the Bible teaches. And then we need also, this is really important, number five. We need as fathers to take the leadership of the home. The leadership. How do we do that? Well, I told you at the beginning, by teaching God's word, by reading God's word, and by praying with your family. And making decisions and helping them to make decisions that are right, to honor God, to honor your home, to honor you and your wife. But most important, to honor the Lord Jesus Christ. In every area of your life that is needed today. And it's really important that you understand that God has this purpose for men. They were created first, and the woman was created out of the men. Not from the top of the head, not from the bottom of the feet, but from the closest part of man's heart or through a blood transfusion in the Hebrew. And she became Isha, female, from Ish. And Ish, it says in Genesis, that he is to be the head over his home. In the Old Testament, the father made decisions for the family. Families lived together on three stories or four stories. They made houses. Arabs do that today still. In the Arab nations of the world, Arabs lived together with one big house, three or four stories, the whole family. They keep very close together. Today, it's amazing how instead of people eating together, they're in every separate direction you can go and never be together on the weekends or during the week because everybody's doing their own thing. There's no order in the home. Who brings order to the home? God and the husband. You fathers need to set order in the home. That son, that daughter needs a daddy. That granddaughter, that grandson needs a grandpa. And they need to see the anointing and the authority of God in his life in order for them to become godly and to do what's right in the eyes of the Lord. Very important. So I just want to share my heart with you today because I think, man, that we're heading into destruction. The way the church is heading is pretty wild. More divorces. You talk to people today, they've been married three times, some four, some even five times. Something is wrong. One day you will stand before God and give an answer. And if you have children and grandchildren, you're damaging them. You're setting the example not to honor marriage. But marriage has to be honored. Until death do us part, so help me God, I do. It's not easy to be married. But you have to get on your knees and you have to pray and you have to communicate. You have to come to the conclusion, hey, for me and my house, we're going to serve the Lord. We don't care what the world does. We're going to stand according to the word of God and we're going to do what's right in the eyes of the Lord. Bottom line, That's what the Bible teaches. And then think about this, 6. The father and the grandfather and the great-grandfather are supposed to be the high priests of their homes. A high priest of their homes. As those children and grandchildren look to you as the spiritual head of your home. When they have problems, guess who they're going to come to? To you for prayer, for wisdom, for knowledge. They'll trust you because you're giving them God's word. And as they go through their problems and situations, as they're going through high school and they go through college, man, whenever they come back to the Lord, they will always remember my grandpa and my dad and even my grandma and my mom. They gave me good counsel. That's why I'm back. Giving them the word of God. Because they can trust the word of God.
1: 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And join us again next time for a new series celebrating our freedom in Christ and the daily opportunity we have to share His love with others. Together, we'll think about our God-given call to be spiritual lights, shining hope into an increasingly dark world. Now, with the final comment, here's Raul once again.
0: And then check this out lastly. This is heavy. Every father and every mother one day are going to have to give an account to God for reading the Word of God, for prayer, for all the things that God is asking us to do as believers. Our sins, they're taken care of in Calvary, on the cross, by the blood of Jesus Christ. But in order for Paul the Apostle to say that we're going to receive crowns on the day of judgment, the seat judgment of Christ, the Bible says that everything will be tried, starting with gold, silver, wood, hay, and stubble, all the way down to the lowest of materials, and is going to put it into the fire, and whatever comes out of the fire, that's going to be your reward. And then he says this, and there will be some that everything burns up and nothing remains but what? The free gift of salvation. Period. Nothing shows what you did in this world. Because you did it with the wrong motive. That's what the Bible teaches. So I pray today that fathers, open your ears and listen to the Spirit of God. What the Spirit is saying to the church, listen and then do what God's Word says. Whatever is chaff, let it blow away. But whatever is wheat, let it fall on your hearts today and allow God to use your lives.
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4: Welcome to Let's Talk About Jesus with your host, Wayne Monblow. We invite you to join us today as Wayne teaches, counsels, and leads us in a fellowship of God's love. Let's Talk About Jesus is an outreach of Loving Grace Ministries. With headquarters in northern New Jersey, Loving Grace Ministries is dedicated to ministering the compassion, grace, and unconditional love of Jesus Christ for all people. We pray you will be uplifted and renewed by today's program as you take this time to behold God's love for you. And now, Wayne Monblow.

Our Father in heaven, we bless and praise your holy name, Lord God. We are gratefully and gracefully drawing near to you now. And as always, hallelujah, blessing your name in the name of Jesus, your Son, our Savior, who died to become the new covenant of our salvation, for which I give you thanks profusely, Lord God. I must say and declare this each and every day, I believe, and of course it's not difficult because this is who you are. Hallelujah, Lord. May we all behold you with unveiled face. May we all be transformed into your image from glory to glory today, now, in this service. Even as your word says, Lord, we say thank you. We agree with you. We open our lives and hearts to you. We pray to be filled anew and afresh with the Holy Spirit of the living God, driving out everything that's not of you and filling us up and making us aware of everything that is you. Hallelujah, Lord God. I pray this service honors you. I pray this service blesses your children. I pray this service reaches out to everybody. I pray that you'll allow this service to be filled with your Spirit of truth, your Scriptures of life, with devoted hearts beholding you, Abba Father and Lord Jesus. And may we understand that walking in your light with clarity of Christ is a protection, a prevention, hallelujah, and allows us to be blessed to see your face, seek your face, be surrounded with your loving kindnesses and compassions. I pray this for all listening in, that we might say with understanding and knowing and actually faith and thanksgiving to God that it is well with our soul because of you, Lord God, because of you. I'm saved because of you, Lord God. I'm filled with your Holy Spirit because of you, Lord God. I'm just the blessed receptor of you. Hallelujah. And I thank you, Lord. I pray that every Christian will seek your face. I pray that every Christian will be hungry for you, won't want to miss a day of living bread and living water and spirit and truth. Hallelujah. I pray for the healing presence of Jesus Christ in this service, touching the hearts of your beloved children, drawing all to yourself. We thank you, we praise you for the simple blessing to worship you, to give you thanks, Lord God, and to be in your Scriptures, and may your Scriptures minister your life in goodness and mercy and compassion, loving kindness and salvation. May we see Jesus. May we seek and see Jesus. Your word says, when you search for me with your whole heart, you'll find me. So may we be blessed to seek you with our whole heart today. And may your blessing be upon and within each and every one in this time. I praise you, Father, that you've allowed Let's Talk About Jesus to be on the air for almost 49 complete years, just days away from entering years 50. And I seek you today for gifts today. Lord, we're short of our expenses in this week, and I pray for your mercy today, primarily for a God-honoring service that will minister your life to everybody. And then in the wake of that, I pray that there'll be prayers for continuation and gifts for continuation. So we ask that the needs be met, that we might continue this time together in these services. And may this service honor you, bless your children, and reach out to everybody. In Jesus' name, may the Spirit of Jesus Christ touch and fill everyone right now, I pray. In Jesus' name, amen.

0: Hallelujah. 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Hallelujah. Hallelujah. Hallelujah. Bless you, Jesus. Hallelujah. We bless you, Lord. We bless you, Lord. Bless you, Lord. Hallelujah. Bless you, Lord. That's what we're here for. It's to bless you, Lord. To be changed by you. To be more like you. To say goodbye to the old self. To say, fill me with the new self. Fill me with your Holy Spirit, Lord. That I might walk in accord with your holy word, Lord. Just as you say, just as you will, just as you want. Work in our hearts. That's all we want, is to be what you've made us to be. Hallelujah. Hallelujah. Hallelujah. Bless you, Lord. Hallelujah. Hallelujah. Hallelujah.
1: Hallelujah.
0: Hallelujah.
1: Hallelujah.
0: Bless you, Lord. Yes. The name of the Lord shall be praised. Hallelujah. Amen. The name of the Lord should be praised. Hallelujah. Hallelujah. If we as his own people can't praise him, who else will take up that mantle? Praise the Lord. Hallelujah. Amen. Amen. Let the Holy Spirit flow through you. When you stand and praise God, God takes out the dross, don't you know? Because he's given you his very best.
2: Well, hallelujah, and welcome to our Friday, June 19th, 2026 service of Let's Talk About Jesus. I'm Wayne Monblow, your host, and welcome. I hope that our opening prayer and a little piece of worship from one of our blessed retreats is ministering the Lord Jesus Christ to you. Amen. We are here right now in the presence of our Lord in spirit and in truth. And if you say yes, then you're in. If you say no, well then, may you come around to saying yes. Hallelujah. Well, sometimes a believer might be listening in, and they might be listening to that worship. They might be going, oh, that's a little too much something for me, but it's honestly not enough. You know, we're going to praise God for all eternity. And you might say, why? To which I could easily say, why not? Well, does he really need it? No, he doesn't need it at all. We need it. We need the divine connection with God in our minds and hearts 24/7. We're better off when we have it. Blowing off worship as being too spiritual is just like handing Satan the keys to your life for the day. So who wants to do that? The Bible says, draw near to God, and he'll draw near to you. Thing is, if you're far off from God, your thinking might not be all that right. So you need to draw near to God, let him draw near to you, and you might say, ah, that's better. I hope so. Well, the Lord bless you. Praise his holy name. It's good to be with you in this day. And the word upon my heart to share with you today, well, is always Jesus Christ. He is the word in the beginning, the word in the end, the unchangeable word of God, hallelujah. But what I'm thinking about in particular is about being transformed. Paul wrote this in Romans chapter 12, verse 2. Do not be conformed to this world, but be transformed by the renewing of your mind, so that you may prove what the will of God is, that which is good and acceptable and perfect. And, of course, if you listen to me and you know how I tend to, somehow I work the new covenant into every service, right? Well, so that me might prove what the will of God is. Well, you know what I can prove to you the will of God is? I can prove to you that the will of God is the new covenant of Jesus Christ. Because covenant literally means will. So the will of God is the law of God, is the word of God, is the covenant of God. Hallelujah. So anyway, but more than that, I want to talk to you a little bit about just being transformed by the renewing of our minds. First, that that's a thing available to us, and that we might be desiring that and seeing that as a really valid option when we're faced with everything we're faced with during the day. Like, am I going to be conformed to the world without nary a thought or an objection, or am I going to be transformed by the renewing of my mind, which happens when I seek the Lord? Hallelujah. So I want to share with you a couple things about that. I already have right now. Hallelujah. Well, how many people right now would be saying, I'd be up for the Lord renewing my mind, Wayne, right about now? Well, I'm one. I'm raising my hand right now. I vote yes for that. How about you? We just lean into the Lord. We open up our eyes. We see Jesus. And as Paul teaches in 2 Corinthians, it's very important, if this is going to occur in your life, that you have to have a certain veil removed. You have to have the veil of the old covenant removed from you, my brothers and sisters in Jesus Christ. And you might say, what veil of the old covenant? Well, I could put it very simply this way. I can make it a simple statement, and then I could prove it with a volume of scripture all day long, every day. But it's simply this. As if you're not seeing the new covenant, if you're not proactively seeing and understanding and walking in the light of the new covenant, then by default, you have the veil of the old covenant over you. And Paul teaches in 2 Corinthians chapter 3, after saying that God has made each one of us Christians adequate as servants of a new covenant. You know, there's a scripture that says that God makes us adequate as servants of a new covenant. Well, how can we serve that which we have no knowledge of or understanding about? That's kind of a tough one to pull off, isn't it? Except this, I will say this. You can be a young baby Christian with a pure heart to God and not know one-nth about doctrine, but you'll never violate the new covenant if you're walking pure in the Lord. You might not be aware of it, but if you're pure in the Lord, you certainly won't be violating it. And then you can learn about it. And you go like, well, that makes absolute sense. There's got to be a specific way that Jesus Christ's once-for-all sacrifice changes something in that old system. And it doesn't do away with it as much as it fulfills it. Jesus is the final sacrifice. So all the sacrifices that used to go on, they're done because there's been a once for all, for all sin, for all time. And that's an inauguration of a new covenant. Hallelujah. That's how you and I start out. We start out as Christians being forgiven. What, for the one sin of that day? No, for every sin, past, present, future. Well, does that mean I should never, does that mean I should just not pay attention to sin, ignore it? No, because the soul that sinneth, it shall die. Well, didn't you say Jesus forgave me? You know, these things are not in conflict with each other. Yes, sin kills. God gives life. Well, I received the life in God. Yeah, but if you go out and sin, the result is still going to be death. You mean I'm separated from God when I'm sinning? Well, you're not walking in the light of his fellowship, are you? I mean, we play word games sometime, and God is like, will you please stop wiggling on the altar? I'm here to bless you. Stop squirming. Be still and know I'm God, and let some Holy Ghost truth smack you inside the head. Not upside the head, inside the head. Where you really need it. Amen. Out with the old and in with the new. That's the blessing of being with the Lord every single day. That's why I always encourage you. And I encourage myself. The things I would encourage you to do, I encourage myself to do. And one of them is, every morning when it's possible for you, allow your first word to be a praise and a thanksgiving to God. Just automatically step close to his mercies, loving kindnesses, and compassions are new every morning. That's a great scripture. I love to say it. But even better than loving to say it, I love to do it. To say that his mercies are new every morning is great. And we can agree with that. And that you can even get a little Holy Spirit lift just from saying that. But the practice every day helps you. And everybody might have a day where I forgot just because my mind was elsewhere, or there was a day when it seemed like the world, the flesh, and the devil were waiting for me as soon as I woke up, you know. But by and large, your general principle of life is to the Lord, right? And don't let the enemy point out the one time you missed the boat. It's like, well, I guess you don't really believe that, do you? You don't need to respond to that. You can just say, I am back to right now. One time I was becoming an expert or so. I was a baby Christian. I'd only been saved a few months, and a really, really great couple. I love them. They're great. They're awesome. A pastoral couple. Great team. Husband and wife, great team together in the Lord. But they thought me and a couple of other brand new baby Christians needed to get into the deliverance ministry, and so we were having weekly gatherings about that. We'd hear a message about the cross of Christ, then we'd hear a message about deliverance. That's the way this particular guy did it. And we're having sessions with people, and the vibe in the deliverance ministry thing was kind of like, well, you need to change the oil in your car periodically, and you need a little deliverance checkup periodically, you know. So that's the level that that was at. And I had one day when I felt the Lord whisper in my ear, well, you're really becoming quite an expert about Satan these days, aren't you? And I was kind of like, well, kind of, I guess. But then the rejoinder I heard very quickly from the Lord was, when are you going to become an expert about me? Well, talk about a slap upside the head. Boy, that's the way that felt. And I just said, I said, right now. And I just left all that deliverance stuff cold, and I realized that God was calling me to Jesus Christ, which was like, yeah, that's how I got saved in the first place. So, you know, we are not ignorant of the devil of his schemes, but one of the schemes of the devil is what I call reverse bondage. Do you know what reverse bondage is? You accepted Jesus Christ, you're set free from the devil, but you just can't stop thinking about the devil. You're rebuking him all over the place. You want other people to be aware of him. And it's like somehow your eyes, you got cross eyes, you know. Cross-eyed would be, or a true cross in your eyes, you'd be looking at Jesus. But being cross-eyed, your eyes are conflicting with each other. So, yeah, be an expert on Jesus Christ. Now, there's something that's always life and always light. Come to me is what Jesus says. I believe Jesus Christ is saying, come to me every day to everybody, all the time. Well, Wayne, you really think that? Absolutely, absolutely. If you're considering the Lord, I believe you'd be blessed and touched if you heard God saying, come to me. Well, no, I'm going to stand on the outside looking in, trying to figure it out in my own head. Well, that ain't going to bring you to the finish line you want to get to, so come to me. Come, let us reason together. Amen. The Lord gave me that as a word for this nation back when COVID started. Come, let us reason together. Though your sins be as scarlet, they shall be as white as snow. That would be some reality for this nation, wouldn't it be? Well, you know, people whose major talent is being smug and knowing how to verbally eviscerate the opponent, that's no attribute I'm looking for in my life. But the right seems to, you know, be just pleased as punch with itself anytime it can smack a lefty, you know. You hear the level of thinking in this nation is so crummy, and people think that's the best we've got. Oh, man, I could tell you, I've been around for a long time. We used to have a whole lot better. And come let us reason together. That's everyone meeting in the middle ground that people hate these days. But that'd be a course of open humility for all people. Like, you know, maybe the answer for this country isn't smacking down the opponent. Maybe the answer for this country, especially for Christians, how about lifting up the Lord God Jesus Christ and being close to him yourself? And don't be conformed to the world, but be transformed by the renewing of your mind. The left looking at the right like they don't have an intelligent thought in their head, and the right looking at the left like they're just all crazy. And, of course, I think the left and the right are both crazy and out of their heads. So, like, don't you prefer one over the other? Oh, do I like this slice of the world over that slice of the world? How about Christians accept the reality, be dead to the world and alive to God through Jesus Christ? That's the message I have to share with you as a Christian, as a minister, and as someone who's been following the Lord for more than a half a century. Be dead to the world, but alive to God in Christ Jesus. And don't start out with, well, how can I be dead to the world? I got to buy a shirt. I got to have a meal. See, it's like you've got to at least start with the point where you would be desiring the Lord more than the world rather than immediately getting defensive about the world. That's indicative that something hasn't fully connected in your Christian faith. You got to understand that the world, the flesh, and the devil are doomed, and that life with Christ goes on forever. and you could be tasting and seeing the Lord is good right now. And that's the perfect antidote for the world, the flesh, and the devil smacking you around and playing hide-and-seek with you. You know, they're hiding you and seeking you out. You know, Paul once wrote in Galatians about how people are seeking them out, but not admirably. And we need to seek the face of God. So, hallelujah, the Lord bless you. I'm thankful to be here. And I pray that your life will be and is already being blessed this day. But to simply have this desire, do not be conformed to this world, but be transformed by the renewing of your mind. That's just so good. It's so good. I say that to myself. Well, what are you suggesting about me, Wayne? Well, nothing. I don't even know who you are. But I sure do want you to be blessed. I do pray that you'll be blessed. I pray that this word can touch everybody. The most ardent believer who's been at it for more than a half a century, like such as myself, or someone that doesn't even know the Lord. Well, how could I be touched if I don't even know the Lord or believe in God? Well, you just might hear something that would be attractive to you. I mean, things have to start somewhere, right? For me, hallelujah, the thing that started for me was somebody left a tract. That's how it started with me. Somebody left a tract. I was working in a factory. I was on an assembly line. And at the, you know, they moved me around different things, but at the current thing, I was just working at a single machine. I was putting a piece of metal into something and hitting a foot pedal, and it was putting a rivet in there. I throw it in a barrel. I pull something else out. And just doing that, just doing assembly lines type of stuff all day long. And I took a break, and I come back, and there's, lo and behold, this little tract, little comic book tract, about Jesus Christ. So I read that, and I didn't think much of it. And then the next day, the person I left that there, he asked me if I read it. And I said, yeah. And then we started talking. So that's how it started for me. Somebody just left a tract. And I'd grown up going to church. I've told you my story. And in my mid-teenage years, I decided that I was not a believer, that I was believing that people made God, not the other way around. And I would think a lot of people would think that. I would think your basic unbeliever atheist would definitely think that because they don't believe in God. or for myself, I said, well, I think I'm an agnostic. But I've heard people say, there's no such thing as an agnostic. But I'm like, well, you know, okay, you argue your own point. But when I said I was an agnostic, I was just saying, I don't know, I don't care, I don't want to be bothered with it anymore. That's really kind of like where I was at. Somebody puts a tract down. Well, guess what? That wound up changing me forever because that opened up a little discussion. And I had all kinds of questions. I even went out once on my own and prayed for the Lord to come into my life, but I didn't feel anything happening. But I had things were happening. And then I went out with this person that was witnessing to me to another place, and we prayed. And that's when I really knew that I knew that I knew that Christ was real and living inside of me, which sounds so, how can you even say that, Wayne, right? How can you, when you're 20 years old and you pray to receive Jesus, how can you say that you know God entered your life? I know it just sounds so presumptuous. It really does. Thing is, though, my life changed completely, and then God's favor started to come upon me, and things were happening. Just doors started opening. It was really quite divine, and I've shared, you know, there was a notable setback right off the bat, but, you know, where just a couple people had done something, and that kind of made me think that maybe the Christian thing wasn't so real after all. But, you know, God saved me. I told you about my brakes gave out when I was on 93 in Boston, and I cried, oh, Lord, save me, and the brakes came back, and that's when I that was that, and I've been with Jesus ever since. So, hallelujah. Even if you've never been inclined to consider God for your own life, and maybe if you're inclined to look at a lot of stuff being said in the name of God, and you're going like, this is a lot of phony baloney stuff, well, you might be surprised to hear me go like, yeah, there is a lot of phony baloney stuff. And you might say, well, it's all counterfeit, Wayne. And I will say, well, there I have to disagree with you on account of the fact of God and my experience of God. And you might say, well, your experience is subjective. I'm like, well, yeah, so will yours be if you receive them into your life. It's going to be subjective. You're the subject, by the way, and you're the object of the subjection from God. But, it's awesome. I thank the Lord for 49 years to host Let's Talk About Jesus. I'm about 42 days away from our anniversary month, and need help. And this week, coming to the air today, we're short of our expenses this week by like $10,900 and something. And as I've shared the past few months, we're on limited resources, and they have been dwindling downward. At least we've slowed the rate of attrition. But we need absolutely we need help to just make it to August, which would be a blessing to enter year 50 of hosting Let's Talk About Jesus. But friends, don't. Oh, is that what you're thinking about? No, I'm thinking about right now today. Believe me, the opening prayer and the worship is I'm praying that the Lord uses it to minister to you, to touch you, to help open you up. If you've been hurt, to help open you up. If you've been abused, to help maybe to open you up. Or maybe you're just wide open and ready. I don't know. But, you know, every single one of us are somewhere. Every single one of us have something going on in our heads. And for some, maybe it's like the worst problem you've ever had to face. For some, it may be, oh, that same old unpleasant thing is upon me again. For some, it might be like, I had no problems today, Wayne. So, I mean, we're all different. But the Lord God is perfectly situated. He's perfect for our situations, and he's perfect for us. I really believe. I really believe. Amen. So, God bless you. Please do, if anybody would, pray for this ministry and share a gift in this day, if you could. If it's been a while or a never since you've supported the ministry, if you value these services and see them being valuable for the testimony of Christ and the body of Christ in these last days where it seems like in the Christian religion, people seem to be interested in everything, just about everything except Jesus Christ. Would anybody like to grow closer to Jesus Christ today? Would anyone like to be a sheep hearing his voice? Would anybody like to be in the yoke with him, learning from him? Would anyone like to have their eyes fixed upon him? Would anybody like to be abiding with Jesus Christ and being one with him like he's one with the Father? Because that's what he calls every single one of us too. Where I am, there my servant shall be also. And that's a blessing. Would you like to be where God is? Or would you like to be someone who believes in God, but you got no clue where God is, you got no clue where you are, and you sure do hope the two of you get together sometime, which I would hope for too, for you. But sometimes, years and years of separation can be mended in a moment. Well, it's that little trip from the head to the heart, you know. And if you've already received Jesus Christ, you know, sometimes there's a little roadblock in that little trip from the head to the heart. And usually the roadblock is in the head, not the heart. Right? Sometimes the roadblock is, why would God ever love me anyway? Sometimes the roadblock is, God loved me and I blew it and now he doesn't love me. Sometimes the roadblock is, I love God, I don't think he loves me. Sometimes the roadblock is, God loves me, yeah, okay. I don't know that I have much love for him. Oh, there can be a... And maybe I haven't even gotten into the neighborhood of whatever your roadblock would be. Sometimes the roadblock is, I'm so terrible and awful, why? How could God love me? That's why God is like, you gotta come to me. You gotta come to me. Thinking about me still stuck in your own head, it's not the same as coming to me. Come unto me, all ye that labor and are heavy laden. I will give you rest. And then take my yoke upon you and learn from me. Hallelujah. And when I say yoke, I'm not talking about smashing an egg and then Jesus sharing some of it with you. A yoke is a harness for typically two animals, like two oxen. A yoke of oxen be a wooden yoke over two oxen. So they do the same thing together. They're walking in accord with each other. And usually, you know, if there's a new ox in the yard, he'll be yoked with an experienced one so he can learn all the steps. So when we get into the yoke with Jesus, he's the experienced one, friends. I am protected when I'm in the yoke with Jesus. You know that? I'm protected. My steps are more sure. And I'm in the presence of God. To me, not only is that not a bad way to walk through each day, it's highly desirable for me to be in the yoke with Jesus Christ. If I'm not in the yoke with Jesus, my question to myself is, well, who am I in the yoke with then? If it ain't Jesus, who is it? Because I don't need to be in the yoke with me, myself, and I, and I don't need to be in the yoke with anybody else. I need to be, and I'm better off when I am in the yoke with Jesus. And for me, in my Christianity, that's always been a big deal to me, that Matthew 11. That's always been a big deal. Some people live their whole lives and never even look at it, but for me, like, that's where it's at. Because we can pontificate about things and we can theorize about things, but if you ain't in the yoke with Jesus, then all of your words are just a big avoidance trip. You know, in the name of God, who says, come to me. And you'll be blessed if you do. You know, running around, God bless me. And God says, if you'd be still, you know, you won't even let me catch up with you for a blessing. Well, you're everywhere, God. Yeah, but you're all over the place and you ain't with me. I'm everywhere, but I'm ready to be with you. You're everywhere and you don't know where you are. So that's a different, two different things, you know. So I'm looking at a verse right now. It says, do not be overcome with evil, but overcome evil with good. Hallelujah. That is your birthright as a Christian. There is good in you. His name is Jesus Christ. That's why it's good to fellowship with Jesus Christ. Taste and see that the Lord is what? Good. Great. Like Tony the Tiger. Great. Well, you might say, who on earth is Tony the Tiger? You know, I'm an old guy, so sometimes I reference stuff from culture from the 1950s and the 1960s. Feels like yesterday for me. I know it's like five lifetimes ago for some people, but so you may, some of my references might fall flat. sometimes, yeah, and by the way, sometimes you have to have a good laugh at yourself. When was the last time you walked into the bathroom mirror and you just started laughing at yourself? You might say, what's the point of that? Well, you know, sometimes we need to lighten up a little bit, you know, because sometimes we're our own roadblock. Once again, that little trip from the head to the heart, you know, what's in the heart? God, what's in the head? You. I've got the Lord on my mind. Well, I got the Lord in my heart. Well, is he really physically in my heart, organ Wayne? Well, you know, once you start doing that with words, then you're missing the spiritual reality. Words are not here for you to get stuck. Words are here combined with the Holy Spirit to have you ascend into the Spirit of the living God. And it's so beautiful that way. Anyway, friends, I would love to right now, if I could, share with you our phone number, our web address, and our mailing address. And I ask if you would pray for this ministry. And if anybody could share a gift, or if you've never shared a gift with Let's Talk About Jesus and you value these services and we're in this need, I'm praying to make it to our anniversary month, and we're really week by week in it right now. And it's definitely a little bit more on my plate when we're like this. We came through a five-year period of 2020 through 2025, and quite blessed. It was the one and only time in the history of this ministry where the giving was outpacing the bills each week for like about 5 years. It was just never seen that before, and things have been dwindling down since last November, but we're still here. Hallelujah. Still here, hopeful to make it. Any and every day is a big miracle of giving could happen any and every day, or nothing, any and every day. My main focus is, may this service honor you, Lord God, and may this service honor you, listener, and bless you, I pray. Whether you're saved or unsaved, I pray that everybody would be blessed. But for me, the blessing is in the Lord. Blessed to think of the Lord, blessed to turn to the Lord, blessed to meet and greet with the Lord, blessed to live with the Lord, blessed to realize Christ in you, your hope of glory, which I pray every Christian would. So many Christians are just stuck with the historical Jesus. And I'm like, that picture is so incomplete. You need to know him now. You need to fellowship with him now. You need to realize his presence and spirit within you now. The Holy Spirit in you is the Spirit of God's Son. That's the Spirit of Jesus Christ in you right now. And Jesus said that he would give us the Spirit of truth, and then he said, my Father and I will come and make our abode with you. This is, who cares about your opinion on the country on the other side of the world? What's happening with you and Jesus Christ right now? Don't be conformed to the world, because all you'll do is you'll get your talking points for why you're this way and not the other way. That's all people can offer you, bullet points, talking points. And, you know, every single one of them tends to have quite a load of baloney with it, you know, because it's all propaganda at this point in this nation, the right and the left. It's all propagandizing. If you want a new God's honest truth about the news, you better start looking elsewhere.

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5: Of your mind. And think about the blessing of the following thing. So that you may be able to prove what the will of God is. That which is good and acceptable and perfect. Come on now. Why should I be transformed? Well, because you can be walking in the good, acceptable, and perfect. That's better than the not so hot, the unacceptable, and the flawed. I'd rather have the good rather than the not so good. I'd rather have the acceptable than the not acceptable, and I'd rather have the perfect than the flawed, wouldn't you? Well, that the difference is, don't be conformed to the world, because that is flawed, that is dead, and it's full of sin. But be transformed by the renewing of your mind, so that you can prove what the will of God is. You need to be transformed by the renewing of your mind so that you even have the desire or the insight for yourself that what's good for you is to prove what the will of God is. What do you mean, prove what the will of God is? Do you believe that Jesus Christ is the will of God? Yes, I do, Wayne. Well, then prove it. How? Be filled with him. Yeah. Prove it to yourself first. Hallelujah. Amen. Does that sound bad? Impossible? No. We just, it's called fellowship with the Lord, life-giving and light-giving. Hallelujah. As I pray that this fellowship through Let's Talk About Jesus is, and I will tell you this, and I believe that you will believe me, actually. I would much rather share the Lord Jesus Christ with you than ask for your financial help. And the reason I said that I think that you'd believe me is that every time I start talking about the financial help, didn't I say like 2 minutes ago I wanted to give you the phone number? And I forget about that, and I get back into the Word. It happens to me all the time. So let me just do this now, because we really do need help. I mean, if we run out of funds, we have to go off the air. I've been in the red many, many times in the past. The Lord delivered us every single time, and how do I know that? Well, just simply, we're still here. So obviously, God must have delivered us every time in the past, and there's more times we've needed deliverance than I can shake a stick at or count or remember. Oh, 49 years, friends. Hallelujah. Listener-supported free will gifts the whole entire time, almost a half a century. If we can just make it into August, it will be a half a century. Hallelujah. But right now, we're short of expenses this week by about $11,000. We're down for the month by about $11,000. And so your help, your prayers be super appreciated. I don't want anyone to feel guilty. I wouldn't want anyone to give out of any sense of duress. I'm really appealing that if you just feel from within to pray for this ministry, or that it would be good and that you'd actually be happy to help us out in this time, then hallelujah. God loves a cheerful giver, because I think cheerful givers know what it's about. I don't like the type of teaching where people try to convince you to give your biggest seed, and then from then you're going to get the big blessing. That is just absolutely bogus, 100%. Give to the Lord for the Lord, for the Lord's purposes, and I don't think you'll go wrong. Hallelujah. Anyway, may God bless you. May God bless your local community house of worship, and make sure your support is going there. I don't want to take any, well, I was going to give it to the church, Wayne, but I'll send it to you instead. No. You need your local community. Your local community needs you if you're in that community. I'm here Monday through Saturday. Sunday, go be with your brethren and sistren. Hallelujah. But during the week, we're here. We're here offering Jesus Christ in the middle of the day to whosoever will may come. And all of these services that are on radio, they make it over to lovinggraceradio.net, and then it's available worldwide to whosoever will may come. And for 49 years, free will gifts have allowed us to keep this presence of Jesus Christ on radio. And in these last days, I just feel that the solid rock testimony of Jesus and the full truth of Christ is really needed by all of Christianity. We should be handing out living water and bread of life as pure and true and full as possible to all Christians. We need to be strengthened in Jesus Christ right now in this time like never before, friends. The world, the flesh, and the devil are just beating the drum all day long, every day.

0: And Christians are on the run trying to figure out where their best protection and cover is right now. And I'm telling you what, believe me when I say, seek first the kingdom of God and his righteousness. Our Father who art in heaven, hallowed be thy name. Thy kingdom come. Live for the kingdom of God, and the kingdom of God will live in you. 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It's not so good. 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Satan is the father of lies. 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And you could call and share a gift if you'd like, or make a purchase if you'd like. You might be saying, well, I don't know what to purchase, Wayne. So, well, you don't have to worry about that. Hallelujah. I do have a 16-week Bible study that comes to my mind right now on ministering to the Lord in our priesthood. It was actually a church Bible study I was doing on Wednesdays for a section there, and we had a 16-week series on ministering to the Lord. So maybe you'd like to dive into that. Or you might say, well, rather than 16 CDs, Wayne, maybe just one on the subject. Well, for that, you might want to go to our store online, because I've got dozens upon dozens of messages regarding the new covenant and our holy priesthood to God. Really got lots of resources. I've been studying and sharing and ministering messages on ministering to the Lord and our priesthood for decades. And this is something that the whole body of Christ, every denomination, every Christian will be highly benefited from learning this height and depth and breadth and length of truth about our Lord Jesus Christ, how he actually is the new covenant of our salvation, how he actually is our risen Lord and high priest forever, and how his blood has obtained for us eternal redemption. The more you learn about Jesus Christ, I believe the more in love with God you'll be, and that's a wonderful thing. Not to be romantically in love with God, but to be spiritually in the love of God. It's life. It's light 24/7. Do we get dirt on our windshield? Yeah, sometimes we're collecting it and throwing it on there ourselves, and sometimes others are, but you know what? You got the Holy Spirit windshield wiper, and just wipe that stuff out of the way. We have the mind of Christ. Be transformed by the renewing of your mind, Paul writes in Romans 12:2. But at the end of 1 Corinthians chapter 2, Paul says to us, we have the mind of Christ. Natural man doesn't accept the things of God because they're foolishness to him. I'm sure a lot of people could be listening, well, that Mamblo, I don't know, he sounds okay, but he's really kind of foolish, isn't he? Well, the natural man would think that. Spiritual man might think that I got something good to share. Hallelujah. Hallelujah. The Lord bless you. And again, see what I'm doing? I love to share the Lord. And we need help to stay on the air. So, again, our toll-free phone number, friends, is 1-800-480-1638. 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You've probably heard people shouting that scripture. You want to know what it's really about? Well, get this message. It is F-R-E-E. It's free. Free. Oh, yeah, well, how much does it cost, though? No, it's free. Yeah, where's the other shoe going to drop? But you really want us to give something. It's free. It's free. If you ask for it freely, you're going to receive it freely. Yeah, but you'd really like us to give. Like, no, I'd like to give it freely to everybody who would get. I would love everyone to hear this message and say, like, oh, that's what it's really about. And to see it and be blessed as a result. That would be great, wouldn't it? So, yes, and I hope that you'll get it. Get it as a free download. You can listen to it. 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And so God bless you. And if you get it and go like, wow, this is a good message, this might straighten a lot of people out who think that it's some wacky thing other than the real thing that it is. So and then if you listen to it, then you could encourage others to get the free download or get their own or listen to it on demand. Or you could get a CD or a cassette of that message. So that's there. So anyway, 1-800-480-1638. That's our toll-free phone number, whether you would share a gift or make a purchase or become a monthly partner. And you don't need to call at all. I pray that everyone that's listening in today is just blessed. But we are in need, and I pray that some folks will be blessed to give. Blessed to give. Blessed and led by the Lord. Hallelujah. 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And for us, of course, obviously. 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And once you get there, if you scroll up to the top of the page, you can see a little prompt where you could give a gift if you'd like. 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And I hope that you'll stay, check out the website, and learn a little bit more about Let's Talk About Jesus and Loving Grace Ministries if you'd like to. 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That is all at lovinggrace.org. And you'll see that you can just get there and get in. 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And our mailing address for your greatly appreciated gift of support or order of materials are also prayer requests, questions from the scriptures you'd like me to get into, words of testimony. Our address is Let's Talk About Jesus, P.O. Box 500, Lafayette, New Jersey. And our zip code is 07848. That is Let's Talk About Jesus, P.O. Box 500, Lafayette, New Jersey. And our zip code is 07848. And I thank you, Abba Father, for 49 years of ministry through Let's Talk About Jesus. I pray that this day's service blesses you and blesses all listening in. 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Again, we're short of our bills this week by 10,900 and change. We're down for the month so far in March by about 11,000. So I'm wide open for all of that to turn around on a moment's notice. So your prayers are greatly appreciated, and so are your gifts. Every gift is greatly appreciated. God bless you. So I just want to share another scripture with you. We've been looking at Romans 12:2. Do not be conformed to this world. So much of the Christian religion is already conformed like the world. It runs like the world. It runs like a corporation rather than like a spiritual entity, which creates dissonance from the get-go, even though people think, well, we have to do it this way because the government requires that we do X, Y, and Z. And yeah, but it still is like, your heart, soul, mind, and strength are with the Lord Jesus Christ himself and not with any constitutional, you know, it's not my papers of incorporation that is my God. My God is my God. Hallelujah. But anyway, another scripture I want to share with you before we go off the air. So Romans 12:2, do not be conformed to this world, but be transformed by the renewing of your mind. So just very quickly, and I'd love you to be thinking about this and praying about this, reading this and looking at it and letting God touch you. 2 Corinthians 3:18, the same chapter that tells us that we're adequate as servants of a new covenant in verse 6. And then we talk about how we're in a covenant of life, not a covenant of death. The Spirit gives life. The letter kills. The old covenant is referred to a covenant of death, the covenant with Moses. So, and then Paul says, therefore, having such a hope, we use great boldness in our speech. We're not like Moses, who used to put a veil over his face, so that the sons of Israel would not look intently at the end of what was fading away. See, the new covenant's not a fading away glory. The new covenant comes with glory. Their minds were hardened. Look at this. Until this very day, at the reading of the old covenant, the same veil remains unlifted because it's removed in Christ. If you're in Christ, the veil is removed and you ought to see Jesus. There are so many people that receive Christ as salvation, and they, you know, I think out of a good intention, it's like a totally mistaken intention. They run back into the Old Testament, start figuring out what they should obey. But then they put the veil back over their eyes, and they just don't know any of this depth of spiritual reality, that we're in a new covenant, and that as soon as you're back into Moses, you're preventing yourself actually from seeing Jesus Christ. Do you know why legalists will never believe in the new covenant? They have self-blinded themselves. The scripture, read 2 Corinthians 3, it tells you, to this day, at the reading of Moses, a veil lies over their heart. The same veil that was there before you got saved, lies over your heart, remains unlifted because it's removed in Christ. You don't think that coming to Christ, receiving Christ, being filled with Christ, and seeing Christ can teach you everything? Like you need to put Jesus on the shelf and run back like a born-again, Spirit-filled Christian, minus Christ and the Holy Spirit now, but thinking that you got them both in your pocket and you're going to run into the Old Testament and figure something out? You are just so colossally mistaken. Who saved you? Whose blood is it? Learn that first, for God's sake. And your own, too. So, hallelujah. Amen. It is. It is for God's sake. The testimony of God. And it is for your own sake, because it would be awesome for you to know the new covenant that saved you. Don't you think? Hallelujah. God bless you. Thank you so much for being a part of Let's Talk About Jesus today, my friends. I do hope that the opening prayer, the little bit of worship, my sharing from the scriptures, encouraging you to be renewed, are touching you. 2 Corinthians 3:18 says, we all with unveiled face, no old covenant around here, we all with unveiled face, beholding as in a mirror of the glory of the Lord, are being transformed into the same image from glory to glory. From glory to glory. Hallelujah. Just like at the end of Romans 13:14, Paul wrote, put on the Lord Jesus Christ and make no provision for the flesh in regard to its lusts. Hallelujah. How about that? How would you like to be covered with Jesus Christ right now? Well, get the veil off your eyes and behold him. We all with unveiled face. Hallelujah. The unveiled face, that is the new covenant church. The New Covenant Church is the church of the unveiled face. 2 Corinthians 3 says so. I'd love you to read it and see what I mean by that. And see that it's true. I think I need to walk in this light. Hallelujah. You'll be blessed if you do. Please do pray for this ministry, if you would. 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I hope you'll go to lovinggrace.org. And share a gift if it's in your heart to do that. God bless you. And our address is Let's Talk About Jesus, P.O. 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
5: Hi, Kevin McCullough. I don't know what childhood was like for you, but for me, there were two big things on the calendar every year that I couldn't wait to get to. In the fall, I couldn't wait till Christmas break and Christmas Day. It was the celebration of everything good about Jesus coming to earth and having some time off from school. And in the spring, I couldn't wait until we were done with the school year so that I got to go to a Christian camp where I made friends that I still have to this point in life, where I got to eat some of the most delicious food I've ever had. I got to experience bonfires and see the stars at night, study the Bible lakefront as the sun would set, and be part of meaningful teaching and learning about my faith. This was my experience as a young person going to a Christian camp when I was little. And now my kids get to go to those as well, and they look forward to them every year. It's just the most fun thing. And when Angel Tree from Prison Fellowship came to me and said, Kevin, we would like to provide that same experience for about 162 kids that would not have that experience otherwise because their parents are incarcerated. Their parents went to prison for crimes that they committed, but now their parents have completed a Bible study in prison and have requested the opportunity for their child to go to a Christian camp, maybe break the cycle of crime in their family. I said, how can I help? And they said, Kev, just tell people about Angel Tree. For $200, you can give one of these children a full week of camp, a full week of camp with all that included for just $200. And friends, you're going to be introducing them to Jesus, many of them for the very first time. 888-206-2794. These kids desperately need Angel Tree Camp this summer. Will you provide it for one? 888-206-2794, 888-206-2794, 888-206-2794, or go to thatkevinshow.com and click the Angel Tree banner at the top of the page.

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0: Good morning. I'm Dennis Kazonis. I'd like to welcome you to this radio ministry. It's called Grace for Today. We get together Sunday mornings, 10 o'clock here in New York City, and each time we get together, we focus on God's message of grace for us today. It's a message that the Lord Jesus Christ himself personally revealed from heaven. It had been a secret, planned before time began and then kept secret, until the Lord Jesus Christ himself revealed this spiritual program to our apostle, the Apostle Paul. It's a message for you and me today living in this dispensation of the grace of God. Well, again, good morning on this Sunday morning. We always enjoy getting together with you. Look forward to our time together as we open up the Bible and especially open up this message of grace that the Lord Jesus has for you and me today. So again, thanks for being here today. We're going to be turning to two passages in the New Testament today that talk about judgment. You know, when the dispensation of grace comes to an end, now it began in Acts chapter 9 when the Lord Jesus saved that new apostle, the Apostle Paul, and the Lord Jesus began to reveal to him what the Lord called the mystery or the secret. God had a spiritual program planned before time began that involved, that was for our benefit, for our blessing. But this program had been kept secret until the Lord Jesus revealed it to the Apostle Paul. So it began in Acts chapter 9, a new apostle and a new dispensation. It will end. When will the dispensation of grace come to an end? Well, on earth, it ends when the Lord Jesus comes in the rapture. Remember how Paul said in 1 Corinthians 15, "Behold, I tell you a mystery." We're not all going to die. We're not all going to sleep, he says, but we're all going to be changed in a moment, in the twinkling of an eye. Well, the Lord Jesus is, Paul says, "I tell you a mystery." Part of that secret program that the Lord Jesus revealed that had been planned before time began, part of that secret program was that the Lord Jesus would come in the rapture and gather together all the members of the body of Christ, and we would go to be with him in heaven. On the way to heaven, there is a judgment. Now, everybody that's caught up at the moment of the rapture is a saved person. If you've trusted in the Lord Jesus as your Savior, you have become a member of the body of Christ. If you're trusting in a church, you're trusting in a religion, trusting in some prayers or rituals, sacraments or whatever, that's not salvation. Salvation is when we, instead of depending on church or religion, instead of even depending on ourselves to try to be good enough, we put our faith, we depend upon the Lord Jesus as our Savior. We believe he died for our sins. He paid for them in full. We trust in him alone to save us. That's salvation. That's the real thing. When we do that, we become a member of his body. In fact, it says in Ephesians 1:13 that we're sealed into his body. We become part of him, and we are sealed in him so that we can't get out. Well, the dispensation of grace begins in Acts chapter 9 with the Apostle Paul. It ends on the day of the rapture. But before we get to heaven, there is a time of judgment for us as believers in this dispensation of grace. Each of us who have trusted in the Lord, this is only saved people. The unsaved people were left behind. The Antichrist is coming and the time of tribulation is coming, and that's what's planned for planet Earth. But the time of the mystery is finished. See, that's all prophecy. But the time of the mystery is completed and we're caught up to meet the Lord. And now we, each one of us, will stand before the Lord himself, and we will give an account for what we did for the Lord from the time he saved us till the time he came and got us. Or for some of us, from the time he saved us till the time he took us home to heaven when we died. But we will all, living and dead Christians, will be resurrected, will be standing before the Lord Jesus. And there will be a judgment for us as members of the body of Christ. Everybody saved. Everybody there at this judgment is saved. It's not a judgment for heaven or hell, or heaven or the lake of fire. It's not about salvation. It's about rewards. Well, we're going to read about that. We're going to study this today. If you can, get your Bible. Turn with me to Paul's letter to the Corinthians, because we only read about this judgment in Paul's letters. It's part of the secret. It's part of the mystery that the Lord Jesus revealed to him. And so we need to turn to Paul's letters to read about that mystery. And today we're going to be reading about the judgment that happens after the rapture. Turn with me, 1 Corinthians chapter 3. We're going to do our Bible study. Please, if you can, get a Bible. It's so important that you don't just listen to these, to the teaching, but that you can put a circle around the verses so you can go back and find them. You know, we need to be established in our faith, not blown about by every wind of doctrine. And so we need to, as I learned in seminary, keep your finger on the text. What are we studying today? So get your Bible, turn with me, 1 Corinthians chapter 3. While you do that, I'm going to extend an invitation to you. You know, this program, Grace for Today, comes to you from Grace Bible Church in Brooklyn, New York. Grace Bible Church sponsors this radio broadcast each Sunday, and we'd like to extend an invitation to you. If you don't have a church where you are learning the message of grace, where you're learning about the mystery, the secret that the Lord Jesus revealed to the Apostle Paul, or maybe you're a new believer and you don't know where to go, all these different denominations and contradictory doctrines, or maybe you've never been saved and you want to know how to get to heaven, well, we'd like to extend an invitation for you to join us Sunday mornings, 11 o'clock, about an hour from now, so you even have time this morning. Come on over 11 o'clock this morning. We would love to have you join us. Even more than that, we feel like it's important to do that. It's important for your spiritual life, because as we're going to be learning today, after we are saved and we've trusted in the Lord as our Savior, we can't just go to sleep then and say, okay, I know I've trusted in the Lord. I'm going to heaven. I'm sealed into His body. And so, oh boy, I'll take a day off. Wait, the Lord Jesus has instituted a group of people called the body of Christ, organized into local churches. He has given pastors. Why would the Lord give pastors if we didn't need them? Well, come on over. We'd love to have you join us. Come on over to get into the Word of God and to have to enjoy some good fellowship together with the other saints. And if you don't know how to get to heaven, come and ask them, how do you get to heaven? We can show you in the Bible what God says for us today in the dispensation of grace, and you can go home for sure. You can go home saved for sure. Okay, we'll tell you more about that later on in the broadcast. We are now turning to 1 Corinthians chapter 3, where we're going to read about a judgment that you don't read about in any other part of the Bible outside of the letters written by the Apostle Paul. This is the judgment that belongs to us as members of the body of Christ. The Lord does not want us to be just doodling along, you know, maybe going to church once in a while, or listening to the radio once in a while, or picking up our Bible, or maybe praying once in a while. The Lord wants us to be busy. You know, it says in Titus, we've learned this verse at Grace Bible Church, we've learned that section of Titus chapter 2, 11 to 15, the grace of God teaches us. And one of the things it teaches us in that passage is that we are to be people zealous for good works. Man, zealous for, we want to serve the Lord. Lord, how can I serve you? Can I share the gospel with people? Can I teach some kids? Can I help in any way in the church? Can I help other people? Man, zealous for good works is what the Lord expects. Why? Because we've been saved by His grace. He had to die to get us into heaven. And now He gives us instructions on how to live, and He says, out of gratitude, whatever you do, do it all in the name of the Lord Jesus, giving thanks to God the Father through Him. That is Colossians 3:17. The great motivation of the Christian life under grace is gratitude. Thank you, Lord. And when you think about all that Jesus did for us, when He took the blame and paid for our sins in full, well, we owe Him everything. It's a free gift, and yet we owe Him everything. And so we should want to be busy. If we're not, there's something wrong. You know, God the Holy Spirit was given. And one of the things that God the Holy Spirit does in our life, Philippians 2:13, God is the one at work in us to will and to do for His good pleasure. When we get saved by the grace of God, it's not like God says, okay, now I can go do whatever He wants. God puts the Holy Spirit, God sends the Holy Spirit to live in our hearts. And God, the Holy Spirit, is the one at work in us, it says there, to will and to do for God's good pleasure. In other words, God, the Holy Spirit, creates the desire to live for the Lord Jesus Christ. He creates, I want to do this. I will to do, I want to do this. He's at work in us to will and to do. Now, He doesn't will it and He doesn't do it. He works in us that we would be willing and that we would be active serving Him. Well, you know, sometimes I meet people who have no motivation. You know, they say that they're saved and they're blah. Well, you know, you have to kind of wonder if God is the one at work in us to will and to do. If God, the Holy Spirit, was given to us to stir us up and keep us going. You kind of have to wonder when people say they kind of ran out of gas. God, the Holy Spirit, doesn't run out of gas. You know, get saved. Get saved for real. And God, the Holy Spirit, I know in my life, man, I got saved and God, the Holy Spirit, came to live in me and things began to change. Not all at once, not all of a sudden, not everything at one time, but immediately some things began to change. That's normal in the Christian life. That God, the Holy Spirit's at work in us to will and to do for His good pleasure. Now, we may be obedient, we may be full of faith, or we may have less faith, and we may not be willing to serve the Lord because we don't have enough faith. Our faith may be small, and so we don't really believe the Bible, and we don't really believe the promises, and we don't really, you know, we're kind of living for ourselves. Well, one of these days, Grace for Today won't be on the radio anymore because we're going to go to heaven. You know, we'll be caught up. One of these days, the Lord Jesus returns in the rapture and we're caught up to meet the Lord in the air and we go to be with the Lord. But the first thing that happens before we get into heaven, somewhere out there in outer space, there is going to be a great meeting. Every believer from the Apostle Paul, who was the first member of the body of Christ, all the way down to the last person saved at the last moment before the rapture comes. We're all going to be caught up and we're all going to stand before the Lord and we're all going to give an account of our lives. What did we do for the Lord from the time that He saved us? Were we grateful? Did we have gratitude? The Holy Spirit was at work in us to will and to do. Were we obedient? Were we allowing Him to be in control, to fill us? Were we filled with the Spirit? Well, today I know a lot of people think, so what? I'll live as I please. They don't really believe. They have very little bit of faith. But if you're a smart person, I hope you are. I hope I am. If we're wise people, we're going to pay attention to what God says and say, you know, I want to get with the program. This is God. This is not just man's idea. Listen to this. Here comes the judgment. 1 Corinthians chapter 3. Paul says in verse 10, according to the grace of God which was given to me. See, that's the dispensation of grace Jesus gave to him. As a wise master builder, I have laid the foundation and another builds on it. But let each one take heed how he builds on it. The Apostle Paul laid the foundation, which is the Lord Jesus Christ. And now each of us, we get saved and we become part of His body. And we're building upon the foundation that Paul has laid. And Paul says, let each one take heed. Let each one be careful how he builds on the foundation. For no other foundation can anyone lay than that which is laid, which is Jesus Christ. There's only one foundation. But Paul says, let each of us be careful how you build. How are you building your Christian life? How are you serving the Lord? How are you working for the Lord? Paul says, be careful. Be careful how you do it. Paul says in verse 12, goes on here. Now, if anyone builds on this foundation, there's no other foundation. This is it. Jesus is the foundation. Each of us is building our Christian life. If anyone builds on this foundation with gold, silver, precious stones, or wood, hay, straw. See, we're building a temple here. I one time went to Rome, took a vacation. We went to Rome, went to St. Peter's. Now, there is a church. You walk in, it's full of marble, gold, and silver, and precious stones. And, imagine somebody taking out a magic marker and kind of scribbling on the wall. No, no. If you're building a temple, you use gold and silver and precious stones. If you're building a temple for the Lord in your life, you use the best. You give him the first and the best. Paul says there's also people who are building with wood and hay and straw. Well, that's the package that the good stuff comes in. The wood, we have cardboard today. The cardboard, the hay, and the straw. That's the leftovers. Are we giving the Lord the best, or do we give the Lord the leftovers? Do we give him the gold and the silver and the precious stones, the diamonds and the rubies and the sapphires? Do we give him the good stuff in our life? Or do we spend that on ourselves? Do we use that up on ourselves, and then we give the Lord, Lord, I'll give you a little bit of leftover here. Well, Paul says in verse 13, each one's work will become manifest. I don't know what you're doing. You don't know what I'm doing. We don't know what each other are doing, but one day it's going to become manifest. We're all going to be gathered together there, and we're all going to see each other. And we're all going to find out what we've been doing for the Lord. It'll be manifest. It'll be obvious. For the day, Paul says in verse 13, the day will declare it, because it will be revealed by fire, and the fire will test each one's work of what sort it is. Did we build with gold, silver, and precious stones? They don't burn. Gold doesn't burn. Gold only gets better when it goes through a fire. Gets more pure. Same thing with silver and precious stones. They get more pure. They're purified by fire, not harmed. They're not harmed by fire. But, of course, on the other hand, the cardboard, the wood, hay, straw, burns up. Well, Paul says, the fire is going to test your life and mine. God's fire will find out whether we did the best, gave him the best, or whether we gave him the leftover junk of our lives. Did we live for him, or did we live for ourselves and give him a little bit of cardboard? And so they'll call out our names one by one, and we come down to stand before the Lord, not for salvation. This is for rewards. They'll call out our name, and we come down. The angels will bring us down there. The angel ushers will bring us down to the front. And one by one, our lives will be put through the furnace, and the gold, silver, and precious stones will pass through the fire, no problem. But the wood, hay, and straw, all of a sudden up the chimney, a whole bunch of smoke goes up the chimney. And a life burns up that was lived for ourselves instead of living for the Lord. All that junk is burned up. Well, Paul says, if anyone's work which he has built on the foundation endures, in other words, if it passes the test, it goes through the fire and it comes out of the fire and it's still glowing, it's shining, it's gold, it's silver, it's the best. We gave him the best of our lives. Paul says, if anyone's work which he has built on the foundation endures, he will receive a reward, something like, well done, good and faithful servant. Got to be faithful, and you got to do it, but well done, good and faithful servant. Here is the reward. And if we were faithful in this life, we'll be rewarded with a job in heaven forever. A job, a ministry, something to do. You know, maybe in this life, you have a hard time finding a job. Will you serve the Lord, and someday you can have the top job in heaven? Wow. But Paul says, if anyone's work is burned, he will suffer loss. Here's a person who he trusted in the Lord for salvation, but he never really thought it was that important to live for the Lord. You know, go to church. I'd rather sleep on Sunday morning, read the newspaper, go out for a bagel, you know. I mean, why do people do that? Why do they drive themselves crazy? Why do they drive to church? Why do they do all this stuff for the Lord? Why? Well, Paul says, if anyone's work endures, he receives a reward, and if anyone's work is burned, cardboard, wood, hay, straw, up the chimney in smoke. He will suffer loss. Save people who still will lose their reward. Ultimately sad. But, notice verse 15, but he himself will be saved, yet so as through fire. He himself will be saved. You see, everybody at the judgment seat of Christ is a saved person. And everybody at the judgment seat of Christ will stay a saved person. That's not the issue. The issue here is reward. This is grace. Now, there are other judgments in the Bible which talk about losing your salvation. How about the talents? In the end, the person who buries their talent is thrown out of the kingdom. Or at the great white throne at the end of time, if they're not found in the Lamb's Book of Life, they're thrown into the lake of fire. But this is a judgment in the dispensation of grace. Everyone is saved, and the issue is our rewards. Now, before we leave, I have two questions to ask you. Number one, most important, are you saved? If the Lord came today, will you go with him? Will you be caught up into the air to meet the Lord and go to this judgment to stand before the Lord Jesus? Or will you be left behind? Are you trusting in the Lord Jesus? Believe that he died to pay for your sins. I know most people believe he died, but do you believe he died to pay for your sins? Or are you still trying to save yourself? Well, number one, are you saved? And number two, if you are a saved person, are you getting ready today and every day for the day that we stand? You know, the most important appointment in life is the day that we stand before the Lord Jesus and we give the account of our life. What are you doing today? What are you doing this week? What are you doing with your life? Is God the Holy Spirit at work in you to will and to do, to want to live for the Lord and also giving us the ability to do it? Is he at work in your life? Are you filled with the Spirit and letting him control? Well, we have to get ready. Like it or not, one day we stand before the Lord Jesus. We should look forward to that day and say, Lord, thank you for dying for me. Thank you. And this is what I did for you. Here it is, Lord. I wanted to say thank you. Well, you know, we're running out of time. Again, I want to invite you to join us. Grace Bible Church sponsors this broadcast. Grace Bible Church meets at 11 o'clock Sunday morning. We always get into the message of God's grace, and I want to invite you to join us.
1: 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I'm Dennis Cazonas. Thanks for being here today. 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
10: This is Olga Herman with Daily Minute Prayer. Lord Jesus, your Apostle James tells us, blessed is the man who endures temptation, for he will receive the crown of life promised to those who love the Lord. Let no one say, I am tempted by God, for God cannot be tempted by evil, nor tempts anyone. But each is tempted by his own desires. Then when desire has conceived, it gives birth to sin, and sin, when full grown, brings forth death. Lord Jesus, we know the enemy of our soul is the tempter, making sin attractive, even though it brings destruction and death. 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Give us eyes to see temptation's ugliness as poison to destroy us. 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And lead teachers of your gospels to be bold and speak truth, so your people will live and not die. We pray this in the way, the truth, and the life who is Jesus. Amen.
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12: You know what? Let's be serious about not playing church and trying to be esteemed as more spiritual than someone else, or we know the Bible, or our prayers are fancy, or I'm more religious than you. Man, we need to all be very clear about we're all sinners, we all fall short. We're here because we need the help of God, and we're sinners who need the grace of Jesus Christ.
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12: We need to keep it all in perspective, and then great things will happen. 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
14: And
9: Ananias and Sapphira appeared as outstanding members of the early church in Acts 5, but an act of hypocrisy led to their dramatic destruction. By examining why God made an example of them and many throughout Scripture, we uncover the seriousness of hypocrisy in the church. Yet in today's Word, Pastor Brett Metter highlights God's grace and mercy cover us despite our many faults.
12: In our study of Acts, one of the things we're gleaning, and not only the Bible in general, but the book of Acts shows the beginnings of the early church, and we learn so much about what the church should look like. We saw in chapter 4, great power was given to the apostles, and great grace was given to the church. That's what it says. And man, the church is just getting blessed out of their socks. But like the Bible, have you ever noticed you'll be in a happy little story, and then all of a sudden, something really crazy happens? Well, that's about to happen. It's Acts chapter 5, verse 1. But a certain man named Ananias, with Sapphira, his wife, sold a possession and kept back part of the price, his wife also being privy to it, and brought a certain part and laid it at the apostles' feet. But Peter said, Ananias, why hath Satan filled thine heart to lie to the Holy Ghost and to keep back part of the price of the land? Whiles it remained, it was not thine own? And after it was sold, was it not in thy own power? Why hast thou conceived this thing in thy heart? Thou hast not lied unto men, but unto God. And Ananias, hearing these words, fell down and gave up the ghost, and great fear came on all of them that heard these things. And the young men arose, wound him up, carried him out, and buried him. And it was about the space of 3 hours after this, his wife, not knowing what was done, came in, and Peter answered unto her, tell me whether you sold the land for so much? And she said, yea, for so much. Then Peter said unto her, how is it that you have agreed together to tempt the Spirit of the Lord? Behold, the feet of them which have buried thy husband are at the door, and shall carry thee out. And she fell down straightway at his feet, and yielded up the ghost. And the young men came in and found her dead, and carrying her forth, buried her by her husband. And great fear came upon all the church, and upon as many as heard these things. Yeah, great fear, and I guess so, it was upon the church and all that had heard this. What a strange thing, you know. Man, the church is booming, 5,000 people now in Jerusalem. It's like a mega church, and the Lord's blessing in chapter 4. But then with those things, people bring problems. Ananias and Sapphira are bringing the problem of, hey, we want to get some honor, some notoriety in the church. And we're going to do this, and we're going to lie before God. By the way, did you notice there's a hint of the Trinity in our text? The Trinity, yeah, God the Father, the Son, and the Holy Spirit, one the same. We see that there in verse 3, Satan with a word of knowledge, if you know what that is, in the manifestations of the Holy Spirit, but with a word of knowledge, Peter says to Ananias, why hath Satan filled thine heart to lie against the Holy Ghost? So they lied against the Holy Ghost, but notice in verse 4, at the very end, it says, thou hast not lied unto men, but unto God. Same as the Holy Ghost. Like, Peter sees them as one and the same, God the Father, God the Son, God the Holy Spirit. But all that to say, great fear came upon the church. Why? Because they thought, whatever we do, we better go by the rules and not be messing around, not try to get glory for ourselves. And this is something that happens, I think, as a precedent setter. So what the problem is, it's one of the great problems really in the church. You know, you could say lying, yes, trying to get glory themselves, yes. But really, it's the word you see in the Bible a lot, and that is the word hypocrisy. I love what G. Campbell Morgan said. He said, the church has never been harmed or hindered by opposition from without. It has been perpetually harmed and hindered by perils from within. I think he's right. Whenever the church has been hit from the outside with persecution, the church grows. It's like the church is blessed. But it's always, it seems like when the church is doing badly, it's because of shenaniganry going on inside of the church, whether it's hypocrisy or moral failure or people wanting to get the glory for themselves, all these things we've been kind of talking about, that's where the church goes wrong. But it's this word hypocrite. The Greek word for this is hypokrites, which is a fancy little word, but it means an actor, a stage player, a pretender. These guys were pretending to give all the money, and they were the holy ones of the church, just like Barnabas in chapter 4. We gave all to him I owe. And then boom, boom, they died. Because they were play acting, they were pretending, they were lying. Did you know the word hypocrites is not only the definition there, but it's also an item. If you were to go in that culture and say hypocrites, what would they think of? They would think of the theater mask. And this is what Ananias and Sapphira, they wanted the mask of giving, super spiritual, They were the holy ones, like Barnabas, who gave a bunch of their money, but they were lying to God, and God struck them down to make a point. How big is the hypocrite problem? Well, Jesus talked directly about that in Matthew chapter 6, verses 1 through 4, red letters. He said, "Take heed that you do not your alms," or giving, "before men, to be seen of them. Otherwise, you have no reward of your Father, which is in heaven. Therefore,

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5: K-Love. Navigate for us, Lord. Show us the way to go. It's like, okay, we get it, Roger. Let's just get to the point. You know, it's like, how about wrap it up, end, finish, conclude. Why do we do that? Why do we pray in a way that sometimes, I think it's more to be heard of men than to be heard of God. And Jesus will even call that out, pretending to be something we're not. Remember the two guys, the one prayer, Lord, I thank you that I'm not like this other man, you know? And he was the Pharisee praying very eloquently, but then the other guy just beat his chest and he says, you know, Lord, help me, a sinner. Like, there's just something about a real, honest prayer that Jesus honors. And the other one, it's hypocrisy and he doesn't honor that. That's interesting. Well, Brett, if I'm a hypocrite in church, does that mean I'm going to go to hell? Now, just a second. There's a lot of people that don't go to church because it's full of hypocrites. But did you know the whole world is full of hypocrites? I wonder why everybody holds the church to the highest standard. Like, what's funny to me is the people that are saying that usually aren't Christians. They're atheists or people that are maybe anti-church, but they say they love God. But it's so funny, they hold the church to a higher standard, which means they kind of believe the church should be a higher standard, which is means they kind of believe something about, like, it's an odd thing that they're holding the church to a high standard, but they don't hold everybody, like, it's a ridiculous standard. The church, we claim to be a room full of sinners who've been saved by God's grace, and we're still working on it. Man, we still have problems. We still fail. No Christian I know thinks they're perfect or not even close. In fact, most people I know don't even think we're better than anybody else. That's just Christianity. So those that try to make this thing, you Christians are hypocrites. What if we held the hospital to that standard? I found in the hospital, there's people that have died there. There's doctors who've done surgery and people have died during surgery. And there's sick people there. Failure. Do you realize how dumb that is? Or let's not be so heavy. You go to the gym. I'm shocked. There's fat people at the gym. Look at that person on the treadmill. It's like, wow. I'm not going to the gym because there's fat people there. Same dumb mentality when people are like, I'm shocked that there's sinners at church. So ridiculous. Like, yes, the church has hypocrites and I'm one of them. But my goal is to not be. Obviously, you know, the Bible tells us not to be hypocrites, and there's a precedence that there. It's really kind of scary when you read, you know, what will send you to hell or where you will not inherit the kingdom of heaven. For example, 1 Corinthians 6:9, it says, know ye not that the unrighteous shall not inherit the kingdom of God? Boy, that's true. Scary, but true. Be not deceived. Implication, people are deceived by this. Neither fornicators, Greek word, porneia, where we get our word pornography, sexual immorality, nor idolaters, nor adulterers, nor effeminate, nor abusers of themselves with mankind, nor thieves, nor covetous. Now, pause for a second. As I've been reading this list, some of you are sitting there going, check, check, check. I'm not an adulterer. I'm not a fornicator. I don't have a Baal idol in my living room. But, you know, this list, it's funny how we can almost like self-righteously say, I'm not any of these things. But when we get to the word covetous, that's an interesting one. Can you check that box? I mean, you ever been driving down the road and you see a boat in the guy's driveway? You're like, oh man, I'd like to have that boat. Covetous. Now, this is where you got to read the whole Bible carefully and not just one verse. Because if you just leave it at this verse, you might say, well, then who in the world will inherit the kingdom of heaven? Because the answer is kind of no one. Unless you understand what the Bible teaches. Now, before I leave this one, there's another one that might even be a little bit worse. Can I show you which one that is? It's Galatians 5:19-21. It says this, Paul says, now the works of the flesh are manifest or made known, which are these. Check this list out. Adultery. Now, by the way, the adultery one, you're all saying, well, I've never done that. But remember what Jesus said? If you even looked at a woman with lust in your heart, you're guilty of adultery. He said that on the Sermon on the Mount. A lot of you are like unchecking that box right now. Fornication. Uncleanness, lasciviousness, idolatry, witchcraft, hatred, variance, emulations, wrath, strife, seditions, heresies, envyings, murderers, drunkenness, revelings. They which do such things shall not inherit the kingdom of God. Again, I say, when you look at this list, who makes it to heaven? If you will not inherit the kingdom of God, if you do these things. Now, there's a couple things. The first thing that's helpful is the word do. And this is

0: is where I have to reach back into my high school grammar classes, which I didn't do very well in. And not to be too, you know, flashy or whatever, but this is actually helpful. When it's the word do, it's present active participle. You say, huh? Do you guys remember that? Present active participle. What that means is you often, the easiest way to remember it has to do with the ing. If you add an ing, it's present active. It means that those, you might read better in the Greek text, it actually says it more like, they which continually practice such things shall not inherit the kingdom of God. What's the difference? There's a difference between somebody who does these things, but there's the difference between how can I get better at doing these things, practicing? Like when you practice piano or guitar, or you practice tennis, or you practice swinging a baseball bat, you know, and trying to hit, you know, practice. That's the idea, is continually doing these things without any restraint or check. Yeah, you're probably not going to inherit the kingdom of heaven. That makes you nervous, doesn't it? I hope there's no sins that I'm doing. And I have to say, Lord, are there sins that I'm practicing unchecked, unrepentant? Brett, are you suggesting that a person can lose their salvation? For the record, I feel a very interesting tension in the Bible. And the tension, I don't know that I have all the answers. Some people claim to have all the answers, but I can't really land with their theology on this issue. But here's the thing. I believe in God's sovereignty. I believe in divine election, that we're elected by God, chosen. I believe that God is sovereign, and I don't believe you can lose your salvation. But there's a few verses like this one that makes me kind of say, yeah, but don't play games with God. Like if you're going around saying, you know what, I'm going to commit adultery because I'm saved by grace through faith. God already chose me. And I understand all the arguments. Well, if you're going out and having adultery, maybe God didn't choose you. Maybe you never really did accept Christ. Maybe. But all I know is I talk to real people. And real people can convince themselves they're saved. But the Bible gives us some of these verses like this that kind of say, man, if you're just doing stuff unrepentant, unchecked, this makes it a little bit stressful. You know, the last list I gave you was, you know, this idea of effeminate, which is homosexuality, is what that word was. And that's why people say, you know, you Christians, homosexuality is a pet sin. It's not a pet sin. It's just one of the only sins on the list that we celebrate and have pride over, and we made flags and we marched down the street saying, we're going to be this sinful. We're going to be this sinful. Even though the Bible says it's sin, people are saying, no, we're going to practice and we're going to get better at it. It's one of the few sins like that. Like, there's not a lot of people going around, you know, like hatred's one of these. We're full of hate. We're full of hate. If they do that, if you're like a Nazi marking down the street, that word's tossed around a lot these days. But I'm talking about real Nazis that really did kill 6 million Jews. Yeah, you're not going to go to heaven if you're one of those guys, because you're continually practicing hatred. And we could go on and on. But the point is, you don't want to practice sin. You should be, well, here's the word, repentant. Repentant of sin. What does a Christian look like? Are they perfect? You know, if this list meant that you had to do this or else you're not going to heaven, then no one goes to heaven. That's the problem with that theory, because we all have these things. And Jesus laid that out for us. Even if you have hatred or angry at someone, Jesus said, you're guilty of murder. Like, so we're all guilty. That's the point of the Sermon on the Mount. But there is the idea of repentance, and that means that you're going to change your mind about your sin. Does it mean you're perfect from that day forward? No. But I like what Paul told young Timothy. This kind of is a good picture of repentance, if you ask me. He says, but thou, O man of God, flee these things and follow after righteousness, godliness, faith, love, patience, and meekness. Fight the good fight of faith. Lay hold on eternal life, whereunto thou art also called and hast professed a good profession before many witnesses. For you mom and dads, this is great family devotion material. Three F's. Flee, follow, fight. What a great three-part sermon for your kids. Flee from sinful things. Run for your life. That's a sign of repentance. You've turned the opposite way and you're saying, I'm not going to choose to try to figure out how to be better at committing adultery. I'm going to run for my life from adultery and try and whatever I can do to avoid that sin. So you flee. And what do you do instead of just fleeing anywhere? You follow after righteousness. Jesus. Follow Jesus. You know, righteous. Jesus is our righteousness. Godliness, faith, love, patience. If you're following those things, that means you're turning from your sin and following the right things. And then it says, and fight. It's a battle. Fight the good fight of faith. Lay hold on eternal life. That's the person who's saved. The person who's fleeing, following, fighting. That's what repentance looks like. And you lay hold on eternal life, whereunto thou art called and hast professed a good profession before many witnesses. You know, this is what Paul said. Now, Paul was the guy who knew what it was to wrestle with sin. Remember Romans 7? I do the things I don't want to do, and I don't do the things I do want to do. And he says, I find in my flesh, that is to say, no good thing in my flesh. But he thanks God for Jesus Christ and his mercy and his grace. That's salvation. We're saved by grace through faith. So Brett, what's your point? My point is, if we get good at practicing sin and we're playing the game like Ananias and Sapphira, we put on the face of religiosity and like we're really spiritual, but really we got sin that we're practicing and trying to do better and better. I'm just saying you're in dangerous territory. Brett, are you suggesting I'm not saved? It's between you and God. I don't know whether you're saved or not. If you're going around committing adultery, saying you're saved by grace, I'm not going to pat you on the back as a pastor and say, well, you're saved by, you accepted the Lord when you were 6 years old and you got saved there, so you're in good standing. I cannot promise you that with integrity. But I would say, repent. Turn to the Lord. Be saved. Accept Christ. Flee. Follow. Fight. This is the answer. You know, in Galatians chapter 6, verse 1 and 2, kind of pictures the struggling person rather than the person who's taking on sin purposefully. Paul talks about that person. He says, brethren, if a man, and I would add there because that in Bible times they meant humanity, but if a man or a woman be overtaken in a fault, you which are spiritual. Now wait, you're like, that's me. I'm the spiritual one here. Wait a minute. Did you see what it said? You which are spiritual, restore such a one in a spirit of meekness, considering yourself, lest thou also be tempted. Bear ye one another's burdens, and so fulfill the law of Christ. In other words, if you find a brother in the church who's sinning and overtaken, there is a difference between someone who's overtaking sin versus someone who's been overtaken by sin. There's a difference. The person who's overtaking sin is that unrepentant sinner who's just trying to sin it up and get better at it, practicing sin. I worry about that person, whether they're even going to inherit the kingdom of God because of what the scriptures say. But if you're a person who's saying, man, I messed up and I did something I didn't mean to do, and that happens all the time for a lot of us, doesn't it? But if a man be overtaken in a fault, what do? You, which are spiritual, don't be high and mighty, but come alongside of them and restore such a one in a spirit of meekness, because the same sin might happen to you. Like, that's the idea of this humble helping one another. This is important. So, interesting, great fear came on the church, and I wonder if this kind of cleans that stuff up for a little while. Boy, what do? You repent. You know, secret sins are a mess, man. Once we start getting good at covering up like Ananias and Sapphira, this is the precedent. God says, I don't want you playing games at church. Secret sins that are covered up. This is what, you know, we read in James chapter 5. It says, confess your faults one to another and pray for one another that you may be healed. The effectual fervent prayer of a righteous man availeth much. You see, the Catholics were onto something, I think, that we Protestants sometimes have lost. And that is confessional. The idea. Now, do you need a wooden box and a little screen and a priest on the other side? That's just stuff people made up, that part. But the idea of confession, one to another, that's a biblical thing. The question is for you and me, are we willing to just be open and honest? One of the things you can do is go and ask for prayer and even confess the things you're wrestling with, the sins you're struggling with. And the fervent prayer of a righteous man availeth much. That's what James said. So the secret sin here in Acts chapter 5, it ends up with death in the church and fear, great fear, it says. So we had great power, great grace, and then we have great fear. And I think this is probably, sadly, a healthy fear that the church needed to have as it was getting ready to burst onto the whole scene of the world. And I pray that that fear from the precedent-setting Ananias and Sapphira story, that precedent that was set, that we say, you know what, let's be serious about not playing church. And trying to be esteemed as spiritual or more spiritual than someone else, or we know the Bible, or our prayers are fancy, or I'm more religious than you. Man, we need to all be very clear about we're all sinners. We all fall short. I'm not better than you. We're here because we need the help of God, and we're sinners who need the grace of Jesus Christ. We need to keep it all in perspective, and then great things will happen. The church will multiply. As the word increases, the church multiplies. Let's get back to that, but watch out for the precedent of Ananias and Sapphira. You're like, Brett, this is a depressing sermon. Once in a while, I think we all need the splash of cold water. That's what Ananias and Sapphira's story is. Just a splash of cold water to remind us, watch out for hypocrisy. Amen?
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0: Lord, as we read this little story and pray that we'd let it really sink in, Lord, that your word would be a lamp unto our feet, a light unto our path, and Lord, would the light just expose the things in our own hearts that are amiss, not to make us wallow in our misery as much, but to be repentant, to flee these things, to follow righteousness, to fight the good fight of faith, Lord. I pray that we would not succumb to that personal pride of having people think more of us or more highly than we should. I pray that when we give, that our right hand won't know what our left hand is doing. I pray that when we pray, that we wouldn't pray the prayer of hypocrisy, but pray the prayer of integrity and honesty, Lord. Just being open before you, Lord. Give us that, I pray. Help us with that. Show us, Lord, where we've kind of let the routine of prayer become sort of just a sanctimonious act. Forgive us for that. Lord, I pray blessing on these, your people. So we go our way now, rejoicing that you've given us this loving reminder in Jesus' name. Amen.
1: 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Pastor Brett Metter closing our time here on Today's Word. And that's all the time we have. Next time, Pastor Brett will continue another verse-by-verse study in the book of Acts. 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
6: Hi, Kevin McCullough. 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And all this week, I've been inviting you to join us on this brand new effort that helps our friends at Prison Fellowship put children of prisoners in a Christian camp this summer called Angel Tree Camp. And I have an ambitious goal, 162 kids, boys and girls, deserving this camp this summer by giving at thatkevinshow.com. 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
7: 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You're investing in kids, breaking the chain, breaking that cycle of reincarceration, of kids growing up and being like their parents.
6: And that is just part of what they of what you're doing with your gift, because your gift puts them in a Christian environment where at first they're a little suspicious of everyone around them. 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And then they understand that every kid that's there is just like them, and they're safe and their hearts open and the gospel pours in and their lives change. 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
15: On Thursday's program, Chuck Swindoll left us with a definition that won't let go. He said that grace is free sovereign favor to the ill-deserving. It's not earned, it's not kindness extended to friends. God's grace is favor poured out on those who deserve the opposite. Today on Insight for Living, Chuck takes that definition off the page and walks it into history, into a forgotten man, a no-place town, and a king who came looking anyway. This is where grace gets its face. Chuck titled his message, The Grace of God.
16: We learned our last time together that God loves us, remember? When that love is activated, grace kicks in. That's the beauty of God's grace. When love is activated, grace kicks in. Grace is free sovereign favor to the ill-deserving. God sovereignly, apart from anything from us, any goodness, any effort, any attempt to win his favor or friendship, God in his grace reaches down to lift us up, even while we fight him in the process. Amazing. Amazing. To illustrate that, look at Romans chapter 5, verse 8. Just the one verse for a moment. But God demonstrates his own love toward us, in that while we were yet sinners, Christ died for us. God provides evidence of this characteristic of his love as he reaches out to sinners like us. Grace is God extending his favor to those who can't help themselves. When you lose a loved one and you can't make it through, his grace gets you through it because you're helpless. When you cannot make yourself well and you're suffering and suffering over a long period of painful time in your life, you're helpless to make yourself well. God comes to your rescue in his grace, gets you through it, gets you beyond it. He helps the helpless. Grace is God's undeserved favor extended to those who could never earn it and are unable to repay it. We said it best with the free sovereign favor to the ill-deserving. Why ill-deserving? Because we are sinful to the core. To the core. Verse 19 in the same chapter of Romans 5. As through one man's disobedience, the many were made sinners. Don't go any further. There's Adam. There are your grandparents, your great-grandparents. There's your heritage. There's your progeny. The many were made sinners. Even so, through the obedience of one, Christ, Jesus, our Lord, many, we read, many will be made righteous. You can't do it on your own. It must come through Christ. Look at the next verse. The law came in, why? So that the transgression would increase. Amazing. Even among Christians, transgressions increase. G.K. Chesterton said it well when he spoke of original sin as the one Christian truth that can be verified by observation anywhere in the world, any day of the week. Just look around. The harshest, ugliest, worst letters I have ever been sent have been sent by Christians. The most difficult, angry treatment has come to me from Christians. The most painful scars on my life were put there by Christians. Carnal Christians. Sinful Christians. And don't tell me their motive was right. Their motive was wrong. And often my response was not right. Why? Because I'm sinful to the core. I'm blue also. And isn't it amazing in our society, people deny that. You know, there are audiences where if I preach like this, they'd be pouring out the aisles. I mean, they'd walk it out on, I'm not going to listen to this. You know what I did last week. You know the money I've given to that charity. Do you realize how good I am compared to my neighbor? I mean, on and on they go. It's just denial. J.I. Packer told a wonderful story of how denial can blind us to the truth. He loved to talk about the psychiatrist who brought a man into his office who was convinced he was dead. The psychiatrist's job was to convince him that he's living. He couldn't convince him. Finally, he settled on a foolproof plan. He took a couple of medical books from his shelf, and he gave them to the man, and he said, look, read these chapters, and you will see that dead men do not bleed. You'll read it for yourself. The guy said, okay. Came back in a week, and the doc said, well, what do you think? What did you learn? He said, I'm now convinced, said the patient, it's perfectly clear that based on this evidence in this medical journal and this medical book that dead men do not bleed. I'm convinced. Without saying a word, the psychiatrist pulled out a drawer, got a needle, took the man's finger and pricked his finger. Out came blood. The man said, great Scott, dead men do bleed. Please, the evidence is everywhere. Our denial is in reverse. It's in reverse. We're in this fixed state where we believe we're alive spiritually. In fact, we are dead spiritually. No hope to get to heaven on our own without coming through the cross. We'll hear about Christ on the cross in the messages yet ahead, but for now, let's settle on this. The law tells us what to do, it just doesn't enable us. As the poet wrote, "Do this and live, the law demands, but gives me neither feet nor hands. A better word, God's grace does bring, it bids me fly and gives me wings." It gives me wings. We are able to live on in this life, sinful as we are, because of the grace of God. We're able to have an eternal kind of life like God our Father because God in His grace chose to declare us righteous. John writes of how Jesus brought grace and truth in His coming. John lived, by the way, chapter 1 of his gospel. John lived in the in-between era. How interesting would that have been? Born and reared in the era of the law, and Jesus came later after His death. The Holy Spirit came, and the era of grace kicks in, and John has lived to see the two, and he knows the difference came in the person of Jesus. John starts right off. He doesn't mess around in this gospel. Go back to John chapter 1. The Gospel of John chapter 1. John opens his account of Jesus Christ, and he doesn't beat around the bush. Look closely. "In the beginning was the Word." This is John's word for Jesus Himself, W-O-R-D. "In the beginning was the Word. The Word was with God. The Word was God." So immediately states that Jesus is deity. In fact, verse 3, "All things came into being through Him." Jesus is the Creator. He's deity. He's the Creator. Verse 4, "In Him was life, and the life was the light of men, and the light shines in the darkness, and the darkness did not comprehend it," did not extinguish it, could not put it out. The light shone. The original light is not in ourselves. It is in Christ and Christ alone. If there is light to take away darkness, it will be in Christ and Christ alone. If there is any light in us, it's reflected light. Reflected light. In that sense, Jesus is like the sun. We are like the moon. Jesus, the original Star of David, if you will. The Son of God came, created, brought life, brought light. Look closely now. Verse 14, "The Word became flesh and dwelt among us." One of the paraphrases says, "He moved into the neighborhood." I've always liked that. Jesus came and He moved into the neighborhood. He didn't remain aloof. He didn't live in a castle. He didn't say to people, "Stay away, I'm holy." He became one of us. He spent time with sinners, tax collectors, prostitutes, people who gossiped, who were ugly to other people, folks who didn't forgive, people who weren't kind, people like us. He came to this world and He dwelt among us. Look at the next statement. John writes, He was there. This is an eyewitness account. We beheld His glory. The glory as of the only begotten of the Father, full of what? Full of grace, full of truth. Without hedging in any way on truth, He demonstrated grace. The law had done none of this grace, had offered none of it. And this one who came with His one-of-a-kind glory demonstrates fully this grace. And with Jesus, freedom replaced bondage, and light took the place of dark, and hope the place of discouragement and depression and emptiness. We learned that about our God at the very first time on this Godhead series of messages. His glory, we saw glory in Him. There was the effulgence of God in His presence. It must have been magnificent to be around the Savior. He didn't glow, didn't have a halo, didn't walk around a white robe going, ooh, ah, No, that's a phony idea of him. He was just like any other Jewish man, however he happened to have been God. He looked like all the rest of us. But this verse says we saw his glory. John was there. John was there. He saw it. It's like nothing else he's ever seen. It was glory as of the only begotten of the Father, full of what? Look, grace, truth. Grace doesn't deny truth. Grace underscores truth. You're sinful. You don't deserve what I'm going to do, but the truth is my love is activated and I'm going to extend my favor in your direction. And as a result, you're going to be the recipient of grace, even though you do not deserve it. He was full of grace and truth. Verse 16, I love it. Look closely. For of his fullness we have all received grace upon grace. Eugene Peterson in The Message renders that we all live off his generous bounty, gift after gift after gift after gift. It's grace. It's grace. From John 1, look at Ephesians 2. Quickly now, time is moving. Ephesians chapter 2. Verse 8, verse 9, Paul is in the subject of salvation. He starts, "Where I have been," verse 1, Ephesians 2, "you were dead in your trespasses and sins." You were dead, and you formerly walked in this way. Therefore, verse 8, not surprisingly, "it is by grace you have been saved through faith." Grace trumped law. Grace overshadowed our sin. You have been saved by grace through faith. And it wasn't from yourself. It was the gift of God, not as a result of works, so that no one may boast. The summary of salvation, by grace through faith, not works. By grace through faith, not works. Say that. By grace, through faith, not works. Again, by grace, through faith, not works. You have just stated a truth not known by the vast majority of the world, even a world that's heard of Jesus, though most in this world have not. Those who have think that there's something in them that will somehow gain the favor of someone that good, when in fact the purpose of his death this is because we couldn't get good. We can never be good. Therefore, he will declare us righteous because of his death. I take it by faith. It is because of God's grace. It is never because of my works. The greatest heresy on the planet comes through words like this. It's not what God does for me. It's what I do for him. And the vast majority of people who even acknowledge there is a God, and it's a decreasing number every year, work hard to please him, to do good things, when in fact good things come after we have believed in his son. And that those are valuable works, but they don't get us to God. They're the result of our knowing God. Now, this wonderful story. I love this story in 2 Samuel chapter 9. You may remember when we were on the glory of God, I used King Uzziah as an example, who became a leper. When I spoke on the holiness of God, I referred to Isaiah the prophet, who stood in the temple and heard the angels as they, in antiphonal voice, said, "Holy, holy, holy, infinitely holy is the Lord our God." Isaiah. When we were on the love of God, we looked at the prodigal son and the prodigal's father. Today, on the grace of God, we're going to look at Mephibosheth. Back to 2 Samuel chapter 9. Get your pen handy. I rarely tell you that, but today I'm going to urge you to write down the six analogies that tie in with our salvation coming from the life of Mephibosheth. 2 Samuel chapter 9. I want you to put on your thinking caps. I want you to travel with me back over 2,500 years, and we are in the palace of the king. His name is David. his predecessor, King Saul, has died. David has come to the throne. His dynasty is now running its course. Listen carefully. In the Eastern dynasties, when a new king came on the scene, all of the family of the old king, the former king, is exterminated. Or, if not exterminated, they run like rats on a sinking ship. Because, what? The new king will kill them. Their presence, since they have the royal blood in them, would be a threat to the new king's throne. The family of Saul have fled away, though David exterminated none of them. But when Saul died, Ziba, his servant, as well as a nurse who was helping with the children, took up this little boy, Mephibosheth, and ran for their lives to hide. In the running, she dropped him, and he was crippled in both his feet. Now, that's the background of the story, Mephibosheth, here in 2 Samuel 9. And David is now in his palace. Can you see the carvings of around him, the gold appointments? I mean, it is luxurious. Finally, peace has come to Israel. Prosperity. As one wag put it, there was not only a chicken in every pot, there was a grape on every vine. David was a prosperous king, and he took care of his people. He did not overtax them. He was a shepherd by God's grace that had been brought to the place of the kingship. So he's musing on his throne. As some of you have done when you got promoted to that place you now hold, CEO, president, you're the owner, whatever. And you sit back and you think, man, how blessed am I? And David, as he's sitting and musing, remembers a promise. Before his dear friend Jonathan died in the same battle as Saul, his father had died in, David promised Jonathan he would take care of his family. Jonathan said, just make that covenant with me. And David said, I promise. Suddenly the promise comes back to his mind and he thinks, I've got to make that promise good. Because of his relationship with his friend Jonathan and Jonathan's father Saul, King David initiates an act of grace. Look at it. So David said, is there yet anyone left of the house of Saul that I may show him kindness for Jonathan's sake? You'll read the word kindness several times through this passage. It's a Hebrew word translated kindness, chesed. If you say it right, something lands on the back of the neck of the person in front of you. So be careful of trying about repeating it. But chesed is a guttural term. It means loving kindness, sometimes translated mercy, occasionally just love. Here, through this passage, it's kindness. Think of grace, grace, grace. God's treatment, sovereign, free, sovereign favor to the ill-deserved. Is there anyone to whom I might show free, sovereign favor? So he meets a man named Ziba, who is from the house of Saul. And Ziba said, I know where there is one, and I'm just a servant. But verse 3 concludes, there's still a son of Jonathan, David. He's a cripple. He's disabled.
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16: Not long ago, I had the privilege of sitting with a small group of young pastors, bright, eager, serious about their calling, and they came loaded with questions. I loved it. One of them leaned forward and asked me something I've been asked 100 times, but it never gets old. He said, "Chuck, how do I quicken the hearts of my congregation in a world that spends more time staring into a cell phone than reading a Bible?" I smiled, because I've been waiting my whole life for that question. Stick to the Word. That's it. That's the answer. Don't chase trends. Don't craft clever self-help messages dressed up in religious language. Don't try to out-entertain the entertainment world. You'll lose that race every single time. Just open your Bible, tell your people who God is, let the text speak, and I promise you, you will never, ever want for an audience. His Word is inexhaustible. His character is genuinely, breathtakingly awesome. And I mean that in the purest sense of the word. Not a hashtag, not a throwaway adjective. Awesome. Here's something you may not know. Insight for Living reaches a remarkable number of pastors. 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We resource them. We come alongside them in their calling. And when you impact a pastor, you impact a congregation. When you impact a congregation, the ripple effect spreads through families and then through generations. That's not a small thing. That's a legacy. As June 30th approaches, I want to invite you to invest in the next generation of cross-proclaimers. Your gift doesn't reach just one person. It reaches a pastor who reaches hundreds, who raise up families, who carry the message forward long after you and I are gone. What are you waiting for? Let's invest together. The cross we proclaim is worth every penny.
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0: All right, you can take your seats. So good to see all of you on this Father's Day. Hopefully you don't... What happened to my voice? I was thinking the other day how great a person you were. And I said, oh, that Judy is so great. And it strained my vocal cords. Oh, okay, it didn't happen that way. I just have been fighting a cold. And I feel much better now, but I don't sound much better. So, hey, if you're just joining us by radio, we are going to be live from Times Square Tuesday night. God in our city, 6 to 7 on the radio, 5 to 7 on YouTube and Facebook, talking to our city with God in our city. So please join us for that one way or another. We're going to ask our ushers to come at this time to receive the morning offering. I'm going to ask Raul to read our scriptures and lead us in prayer as we continue our service today. Raul, take it away, buddy.
1: We're reading from 1 Chronicles 29, 13 to 14. And now we thank you, our God, and praise you, your glorious name. But who am I and what is my people that we should be able thus to offer you willingly? For all things come from you, and your own have we given you. Let's pray. Heavenly Father, Lord, thank you so much for allowing us, Lord, to stand in your presence as we give you praise, we give you worship, Father. Lord, accept our presence, Lord, and this offering, Lord, our tithes and offering for your glory. Thank you in Jesus' name. Amen.

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Today, if you're out there and you've wandered away from the good shepherd, your Heavenly Father is waiting for you. 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
1: Sam, can I have this tablet?
2: With my lyrics?
1: Thank you so much, worship team. I really like having the guys sing, no? Kind of cool. So for some reason, it's reading me not being on. Let's see if that fixes itself. See how that does. That fix it? Exactly, Sarah. It's very funny. Sarah finds it amusing. That's the case. There we go. So we've had an incredible week here, and we've got an incredible week to come. Started really with Thursday night when we have prayer together online, and then Friday we had an event here. We called it Fun Day, with kids registering for Vacation Bible School. That went very well. And then Friday night, we had our youth meeting. My wife spoke at it. Fire and brimstone, I'm sure. And that went well. Then yesterday, we had our food pantry. While that was happening, we had a bunch of guys in the back, led by Carlos and his team, setting up the tent and everything for this incredible brunch we just had. And then, amen. Then in the evening, Renee and her team led everybody, or the folks who came here, in our karaoke social. Sarah, was that fun? What color did you wear? Okay, that's important, red, white, and blue. So we had a great time doing that. We've already had a service here today, already had brunch. We've got this service and a Spanish Bible study to follow. So it's been busy. So let's all stand, and you're going to read with me. And today you've got to read with me. Obviously, my voice is struggling a little bit. Just the nature of it. Good to have Eli Sabernick with us today, home from military. They give you a little break here and there, don't they? Your hair's long. He's going to go back and they're going to say, do you want your sideburns? He's going to say, yes. They're going to give them to him in a bag. All right, are you ready? Here we go. Give ear, O my people, to my teaching. Incline your ears to the words of my mouth. I will open my mouth in a parable. I will utter dark sayings from of old, things that we have heard and known, that our fathers have told us. We will not hide them from their children, but will tell to the coming generation the glorious deeds of the Lord and his might and the wonders that he has done. He established a testimony in Jacob and appointed a law in Israel, which he commanded our fathers to teach their children, that the next generation might know them, the children yet unborn, and arise and tell them to their children, so that they should set their hope in God and not forget the works of God, but keep his command, and that they should not be like fathers, a stubborn, rebellious generation, a generation whose heart was not steadfast, whose spirit was not faithful to God. Let's pray. Heavenly Father, thank you for Father's Day. Thank you for your mercy, your grace, your help, your presence in our lives. Thank you, Lord, for all that you have done for us. May we, Lord, focus on you, and afresh and anew, give you our heart, our mind, our soul, our strength. Lord, please touch our hearts today from your word. In Jesus' name, amen. You may be seated. Can you really say enough about those Knicks? But the sub-story, the story that went along with it, is the story of Jalen Brunson and his dad, Rick. What a special story. His dad, Rick, was an NBA basketball player, but never won a championship. So as a coach with the Knicks now, he's won, mostly because of his son. I mean, I looked at the final box score of the last game. The Knicks had 94 points. Jalen Brunson scored 45 of them. But the relationship between son and father, father and son, is priceless. And it gives us something to think about. How important that relationship is. And, you know, my father-in-law died a little over a year ago. My stepdad died more than 10 years ago. My biological father died in 1969. So it's always a little bit bittersweet on Father's Day. But, you know, we all have a chance, if our dad is alive, to make sure that that dad understands how valuable they are. And if we are a father and we're not where we ought to be, we're not who we should be, we always have an opportunity while we're still breathing to become all that God would have us to be. William Wordsworth said, "Father, to God himself we cannot give a holier name." How does the prayer that we were taught to pray by Jesus start? What does it start with? Our what? Father. Our Father. So today we're going to begin to talk about types of fatherhood, and all shepherding, all these are shepherding relationships. They're shepherding relationships. Our theme is Dad, the Family Shepherd. Our presumption is that every father is a shepherd. And you know what the word shepherd is translated as in the New Testament, right? Pastor. Every father is a pastor of his home, of his family. Some of you have found your families in crises, and you've gotten a text or a discussion from me, and I will say the following: pastor your family. Because Dad is the family shepherd. These are all types of shepherding relationships. First of all, there are natural fathers. You know, the crazy thing about childbirth is it's hereditary. If your parents didn't have kids, it's a good chance you won't. Too big for the room, Pastor Schooling. There is, in parenting, a foundational relationship. And that is the husband and the wife. The scriptures tell us, "Therefore, a man shall leave his father and his mother, hold fast to his wife, and they shall become what? One flesh. The man and his wife were both naked and were not ashamed." But note that first relationship. A man and a woman leave their father and mother and cleave to, hold fast to, their spouse. Fundamental relationship. It is the ideal. I know there are many, many, many single moms. There are fewer single dads. But I tell you, on the authority of God's word, that we need to lift up the ideal. We lift up the ideal. A man and a woman together. Together. And I also am going to say this. I am oftentimes very culturally insensitive. Everybody look at me and say, "You're culturally insensitive." No, really, I am. People will tell me, "This, you know, this is happening. My family said. And I think the same thing. I don't care. Because when you get married, scripturally, you leave your father and mother and you what? Cleave to each other. It goes from us or me to what? We. It goes from, you know, this thought that it's, you know, just you to us. But that is one unit. Your relationship, your husband and wife, is a unit. It is one unit. And you need to think that way. You know, Debbie's mom and dad, my mom and stepdad, they did not get involved in our marriage because we didn't tell them anything that was going on in our marriage. We were 450 miles probably, something like that, maybe 300 miles from the closest and 500 miles from the next closest. So if I got in a fight with Debbie, I had a choice. I could sleep in the car or I could make up. I couldn't go to mommy and daddy. That is the ideal, the foundation. That's the revelation. This is reiterated by who? Jesus. Jesus says the same thing. Have you not read that he who created them from the beginning, you know, made them what? Male and female? Therefore, Jesus quotes. People say all the time, Jesus didn't say what marriage was. He said what marriage was. Jesus didn't say anything about genders. Jesus said what was about genders. And then, what does my marriage represent? It represents Christ and the church. Paul, quoting the same verse, said, "This I say to you about what? Christ and the church." So this foundational relationship is the most important relationship. I understand that many of you are working outside of that relationship, not by choice, not because you wanted to. I completely understand that. But we must always hold up the ideal so we don't think that that which deviates from the ideal is how we ought to seek to live. We ought to seek to live in the bounds of a marriage relationship, one man, one woman, God willing, for one lifetime. Psalm 78, 5 and 6 says, that he, that is God, established a testimony in Jacob and appointed a law in Israel, which he commanded our fathers to teach to their children, that the next generation might know them, the children yet unborn, and arise and tell them to who? Their children. Natural fathers, you and I have a bigger picture than we normally conceive. The bigger picture is not one generation. It's not two generations. It's not three generations. It's what? Four generations. My job as a father is not done until the faith has continued to the fourth generation. My great grandchildren. Whoa. Whoa. We have the short view, right? How many of you in here are first generation followers of Jesus Christ? How many of you? You're the first group that's come to faith. What is your obligation as a first generation Christian? To make sure your faith not only goes to the next generation, not only goes to the generation after that, but to the fourth generation. I think God thinks this way. Why do I think God thinks this way? Well, I saw it in the Psalms, but I see it in Exodus. And this is a more harsh passage. It says, "The Lord passed before him and proclaimed, 'The Lord, a God merciful and gracious, slow to anger and abounding in chesed, steadfast love and faithfulness, keeping steadfast love for thousands, forgiving iniquity and transgression and sin, but who will by no means clear the guilty, visiting the iniquity of the fathers on the children, children's children, children, to the third and what? Fourth generation." Look at the words of 2 Kings 10:30. "The Lord said to Jehu, 'Because you've done well in carrying out what was right in my eyes and have done to the house of Ahab according to all that was in my heart, your sons of the fourth generation shall sit on the throne of Israel.'" To what generation? Fourth. So right now, as a follower of Christ, think of this as your goal. Not just my kids. Not just my grandkids. But my what? Great grandkids. Woo! The goal is fourth generation or four generations of faith. So the types of fathers, and these are all shepherding relationships, are natural fathers. It's also here grandfathers. Do I have any grandfathers here? Do I have any great-grandfathers here? Wow. You're a great-grandfather, Aaron? You don't look as old to become a great-grandfather. That's pretty amazing, right? But grandfathers, the Bible says, but the steadfast love of the Lord is from everlasting to everlasting on those who fear him, and his righteousness to children's children, to those who keep his covenant and remember to do his commandments. So it's the picture of children's children. So a grandfather has a role, a huge role to play. These verses never meant anything to me till recently. Gray hair is a crown of glory. It is gained in a righteous life. Wisdom is with the aged, and understanding in length of days. And the glory of young men is their strength, but the splendor of old men is their gray hair. The picture is of someone who's old but wise. Now, wisdom, watch this. Wisdom doesn't come with age. How many of you have met an old fool? How many of you met two old fools? How many of you? No, I don't want to go any further. Right? Right? It's very possible to be an old fool. Hey, for a second, just think of this, okay? Some of you came to faith in life, came to faith late in life, and you were a fool before you came to faith. You stupid. You put the S in stupid. You get saved. You get saved, right? So now, you have talked to your kids, you've talked to your grandkids, but you were an idiot. Now, it's not over. It's not over. Now become a person filled with wisdom and speak to your kids how? Wisely. Wisely. We have a thought sometimes that, oh, I did this wrong, it's over. No. God is not the God of the second chance. He's the God of another chance. And then there are adopted or surrogate fathers. The text tells us in the seventh year of Jehu, Joash began to reign, and he reigned 40 years in Jerusalem. His mother's name was Zibiah of Beersheba. None of that is important to you, but this is. And Joash did what was right in the eyes of the Lord all his days, because who? Jehoiada the priest, what? Instructed him. He had a fabulous reign. Why? Because he had a surrogate dad who made all the difference in the world. Which brings us to the last category, the spiritual fathers. 2 Timothy 2, 1 and 2 says, you then, my child. What is Paul calling Timothy? His child. Be strengthened by the grace that is in Christ Jesus. And what you have heard from me in the presence of many witnesses, entrust to faithful men who will be able to teach others also. Timothy was Paul's spiritual father. Excuse me, to Paul's spiritual son. Also notice here, you have Timothy. Who's he to teach? Faithful men who will be able to do what? So you heard it from Paul, one generation. You gave it to the next generation. Paul gave it to you. You gave it to the next generation. They gave it to the next generation. How many generations is that? Four generations. 1 Corinthians 4:15, Paul says that he is the father of the church at Corinth. Well, now, maybe as we think about types of fathers, we should stop for a second. We should just share some thoughts on fatherhood. How many of you have seen this diagram before? Let me explain it to you. Jimmy Purcell was a ball player, a baseball player, and he wanted to give advice to fathers, so he wanted to make it simple to fathers. So here's what he said. Spread the diaper in the position of the diamond with you at bat. Then fold second base down to home. And set the baby on the pitcher's mound. Put first base and third together. Bring up home plate and pin the three together. Of course, in case of rain, you got to call the game and start all over again. Crazy. I think maybe the best advice on parenting was given by Red Buttons, the comedian. He said the following: never raise your hand to your kids. It leaves your groin unprotected. We move now to the task of fatherhood. These are all works of the shepherd. Now, we're going to talk about the tools later on, but I just want to say that the guys today did an amazing job talking about the staff, the rod, the oil, the pen, and the voice of the shepherd. The first task is to lead, and David led as a shepherd. Tells us, after talking about all the bad that had happened to Israel, it says, with upright heart, that's David, he shepherded them and guided them with his what? Skillful hand. But that word upright heart is with the integrity of his heart. The Hebrew word is tome, a state or condition of moral goodness in a life with a focus of not having guilt or sin. Leadership means that I go first. What does leadership mean? I go first. Men, just look at me for a second. Some of you, your wives read their Bible more than you. For some of you, your wives pray more than you. For some of you, your wives are more interested in church work than you. You ought to be embarrassed. You ought to be embarrassed. You should never let your wife be more spiritual than you. Ever. Ever. If you have to lie about it, be more spiritual than your wife. No way my wife is going to read her Bible more than me. No way she's going to pray more than me. I'll tell you something right now. If my wife got up at 5 o'clock in the morning to read her Bible, I'd get up at 4:30. Thankfully, she's not a morning person. I mean, I get up at 5 now, but I'm telling you, if she got up at 5, I'd get up at 4:30. I'd say, no, I was up praying, baby. Why? You should be ashamed of yourself. You should put yourself in the position where you're going to be the spiritual leader. Now, some of you, your wife was saved long before you were saved. That's okay. That means you just got a little ways to go. You just got a little ways to go. Please, for your own benefit, don't ever, in my earshot, let me hear you say, oh, I leave the spiritual end to my wife. I will be on you like white on rice. Like Wonder Bread, 12 different ways. Proverbs 20, verse 7 says, the righteous who walks in his integrity, blessed are his children, what? After him. I want to pave a way. I want to pave a way so that blessings follow me because of who I am. Because I have myself right with God and I'm doing the right thing. So that when my kids come alongside or behind me, They are benefiting from the road I have already walked. Let me illustrate it for you in a negative way. If you're a creep, if you cheat people, if you cuss people out, if you're rotten to people, here you are, you have walked this way. Now your kids got to follow you. What happens when that occurs? Well, then the people who see your kid, you know who they see? You. Do they want to bless your kid? Oh. Why would they want to? They think your kid is you. Blessings follow the path of those who walk with integrity. That word there is the same word used before. We lead in two ways. We lead by exhortation. We ought to speak as fathers the words of the Lord. We hear this in Deuteronomy 6, 4 through 7. And sometimes you'll hear the word Shema. The word Shema, the Jewish people use it, means to hear. So it's, hear, O Israel, the Lord your God, the Lord is one. You shall love the Lord your God with what? All your heart, with all your soul, and with all your might. And these words that I command you today shall be on your heart. You will teach them how? Diligently. To whom? Your children. When will you do this? You shall talk of them when you sit in your house, when you walk by the way, when you lie down, and when you rise. That's a poetic way of saying all the time. Your tone, my tone, as I talk to, or as we talk to our children, is everything. Listen to what it says in Proverbs 17:27. Whoever restrains his word has knowledge. And he who has a cool spirit is a man of understanding. So I shouldn't mouth off when I'm mad at my kids. Anybody here ever been mad at your kids? I can remember Bill Parcells talking to a 6'5" lineman. And his words ring very, very true. He looked at the lineman and he said, "Sometimes I think you're just stupid." I've wanted to say that to my kids. I may have said it to my kids. It's not a win. Notice the next phrase. A gentle what? Tongue is a tree of life. But perverseness in it breaks the spirit. Proverbs 16:24. Gracious words are like a honeycomb, sweetness to the soul and health to the body. A man of wrath, Proverbs 29:22 says, stirs up strife, and one given to anger causes what? Much transgression. So I want to speak to my children the right words, but with the right tone. I understand that you can't always say, "Honey, would you like to do this? My beautiful child, why don't you do this?" Sometimes you need to be in their face, and you need to be very, very clear what is expected. But there is no excuse for ripping them up. I lead, no, not just by exhortation. I lead by example. 1 Peter 5, 2 through 3 says, shepherd the flock of God, which is among you. It's a principle in shepherding. Serving as overseers, not by compulsion, but willingly. Not for dishonest gain, but eagerly. Nor as being lords over those entrusted to you, but being what? Examples. Topon, examples to the flock. Listen, we all have choices to make, and we need to choose to do what is right. I got this quote. It's a very powerful quote. It's from Peter Parker in Spider-Man 3. Anybody see Spider-Man 3? It says, whatever comes our way, whatever battles we have raging inside, we always have a choice. It is the choice that makes us who we are, and we can always choose what? To do what's right. For a long time in my life, long time, I had a habit of saying, someone made me do something. You made me mad. You made me flip out. You made me do this. You made me to do that. When you have that attitude, you are a victim of other people. It is much more liberating. It's been much more liberating for me when I have owned my issues. When I have owned it. Anybody here get mad? I would not give you a nickel for a guy who can't get mad. You got to be mad at something. But it should not be your excuse, someone made me mad, and say a bad word. Someone did this. Someone pushed my buttons. Someone did this. It doesn't matter. I'm responsible for my own behavior. And remember, I can only take my kids as far as I have what? Gone. I can only take my kids as far as I have gone. They cannot become from me more spiritual than I am. These are two very influential men in my life. On the left is my stepdad, Harold Pickard, married my mom in 1971. On the right is my father-in-law, Eugene Appel. But these men were incredible examples to me. From my stepdad, I learned how to try to treat your wife. I wouldn't have found that out from my dad. But my stepdad doted over my mother. If it looked like it was going to rain, he drove her to work. Why? She can't be out in the rain. She said to him, "I would like a swimming pool." We were poor people. He found a way to have built himself and someone else built a first-class swimming pool for his wife. She wanted a special bathroom built. He built a special bathroom. It's an amazing person who doted over my mother. He set such a high standard. I knew I could never reach it, so I cut it in half. I thought that was reasonable. My father-in-law drove to work an hour and 10 minutes every day for years to take care of his family and provide for them. He had to go through the Baltimore-Washington tunnel and get stuck in traffic almost every single day. But he, country guy, all he wanted to do was take care of his property. All he wanted to do was be with his family. But he did that every single day. From fathers, children learn how to treat their spouse, their kids, their church, and their neighbors. Guys, if you swear and cuss at your wife, you're telling your daughter that's acceptable behavior. And you're telling your son, that's how we do it. If you are gruff, grumpy, and hateful all the time, guess what your kids are going to learn? That same. You set the tone. Do you want your daughter to accept that kind of behavior when she gets married? Or do you want her to look for someone who's like you? Good, loving, kind, and a godly person. Do you want your son to think it's acceptable to strike his wife? Or to be nasty to his children? Absolutely not. You set the tone. Hey, if you're not involved in your church, your kid's not going to be involved in his or her church. They're going to take it from you. If you hate your neighbor, if you gripe about your neighbor, what is the thought pattern going to be in your kid's life? To hate their neighbor. I want to show you a video of an extraordinary dad. Leland Vittert is a nationally known anchor. He has autism. But you almost would never know it because of his dad. I want you to just hear his story.
3: Leland Vittert has an unusual Father's Day story. He was autistic as a child, but he wasn't diagnosed when he was one.
4: What his father knew was Leland was different, couldn't relate to other kids. And Fox 8's Bob Buckley spoke to Vittert about that childhood and his new book, Born Lucky, which tells the story of his relationship with his dad.
5: Childhood was not a happy time for you.
6: Yeah.
5: I mean, explain a little bit what you had to go through.
6: Well, go going to therapy on national television, Bob, is not exactly a thrilling experience. It's a little bit like sitting in a box full of scissors. Won't kill you, but not a lot of fun. It's been made worth it because of everybody that has come to us after writing One Lucky to say that they don't feel alone anymore and they feel real hope. Probably what best describes my childhood was hell. I asked my sister what was the first memory she had of me as her brother. I was in fifth grade, she was in kindergarten. And she said every day that you got to the fence line, you'd start crying. And I, as a kindergartner, would hold your hand. So that might give you an idea of what I was dealing with as a kid. And to be fair, I probably brought some of it upon myself, but it was certainly, in the words of my principal at John Burroughs High School in St. Louis, he said when I graduated, he said to my dad, he said, "We've had kids have it worse than Lucky did, than I did, but never anybody who finished."
5: You say in the book, your father wasn't just your best friend, he was your only friend.
6: Yep.
5: But he was a true lifeline for you.
6: Yes. Yeah, he was. And he decided at a very young age he was going to adapt me to the world rather than the world to me. Dad felt totally alone. As he would tell you, like the world had turned against him and against his son. You know, he would be in my room on that night, so many other nights, taking the emotional cruelty that I had endured, the physical bullying that I had endured off on himself. I'd yell at him, I'd cry, I'd do whatever, and then I'd go to sleep or go do my homework, and he would walk downstairs. And I didn't know this until I wrote the book. He would sit downstairs in the dark on this blue couch we had in our living room and cry himself. And that's what's come out from Born Lucky, is how many hundreds of people have written us saying, "Thank you. Not only do I feel hope, because Born Lucky is hope, but I don't feel like I'm alone anymore." And I think that's what's so remarkable is on Father's Day, we celebrate all of these superheroes who are our fathers. Every son looks at his dad and sees a superhero. And yet, so many of those superheroes are so scared and feel so alone.
5: None of us is our father, but we're certainly informed by that relationship. How are you different as a man because of the father you had?
6: Different in every way. I did have a very perceptive high school girlfriend who told me that I'm more like my father than he is. The few things my dad taught me I could control as a little boy was values, hard work, and attitude. And those three things were the non-negotiables in our house. And I think Born Lucky really shows a dad who innately understood how to give his kids self-esteem when there was no self-esteem to be had. He came up with push-ups of all things. It's just simply hard work could yield results and could give you pride and self-esteem in what you do.
4: Again, that book is called Born Lucky, a name that's explained early in the book and is a New York Times bestseller, available on Amazon and other websites.
1: Amen. So we lead, we feed. When they had finished breakfast, Jesus said to Simon Peter, "Simon, son of John, do you love me more than these?" He said to him, "Yes, Lord, you know that I love you." He said to him, "Feed my lambs." We do this in two ways, by positive instruction, by negative correction. Listen to the words of Ephesians 6:4 and Colossians 3:21. "And you, fathers, do not," what? "Provoke your children to wrath, but bring them up in the training," there's the positive, "and admonition of" who? "The Lord." Colossians 3:21, "Fathers, do not provoke your children, lest they become discouraged." When we yell at our kids unnecessarily, when we move the bar on our kids, when our kids can never do enough, we mess them up. We, in turn, need to bring them up in the training, positive, and admonition, negative, of the Lord. Your home is an extension of NYIBF. And you are the professor of Bible and theology in residence. Who should be the expert about the Bible in your home? Father. So I didn't. That's okay. In this church, we have given you every single opportunity you could possibly have to be well biblically educated. It's probably, you know, it's the only thing I really know how to do is to teach the Bible. But we have saturated you with opportunities for that. So if you feel like your wife is way ahead of you, she probably is. Don't let on. Take a bunch of classes on the sly at the New York Institute for what? Biblical studies. But you and I, as men, this extends to our wives. We're to love our wives as Christ loved the church and gave himself up for her, that he might what? Sanctify her, having cleansed her by the washing of the water with the word. Lead, feed, intercede. I have had the privilege of looking at lots of men in the Bible, and I try to find men who are great examples. It's hard. How about Adam? Yeah. The woman you gave me. Okay, I can't use him. You know, can't use him. What about Abraham? Lie. Tell him you're my sister. They're hard to find. I have found two. Joseph and Job. Let's watch Job with his kids. They gathered for a feast every year on their birthdays. And it says, and when the days of the feast had run their course, Job would send and consecrate them. And he would arise early in the morning and offer burnt offerings according to the number of them all. For Job said, it may be that my children have sinned and cursed God in their hearts. Thus Job did what? Continue. He got up early and made an offering, and more importantly, he prayed for his kids. So we ought to pray for their protection. We ought to pray for their progress. I know. What is our vision? What is our picture? It's of a woman praying for her children. But biblically speaking, you and I ought to lead the way. As men, my prayers are for my kids every day, but they're also for my grandchildren, because I'm not thinking about the first generation. I'm not thinking about the second generation. I'm on the what? Third generation. Because I want to get to the fourth generation. So I pray for their salvation. I pray for their sanctification. I pray for their safety. They're all involved in some sports activity. Everybody's always getting hurt. And I pray now. When? Now. When? Now for their spouse. That they will marry a godly woman or man, and that they will continue the lineage. You got that, Sam, so I can move on to the next slide? Jesus in John 17 said, I do not ask that you take them out of the world, but that you keep them from the evil one. They are not of the world, just as I am not of the world. Sanctify them in the truth. Your word is true. Types, tasks. Finally, what are the tools of the shepherd? Here's some shepherding equipment. Besides being wise, the preacher also taught the people knowledge, weighing and studying, arranging many proverbs with great care. The words of the wise are like goads and like nails. Firmly fixed are the collected sayings. They are given by one what? Shepherd. Goads, a stick that prods. Pegs, a nail that holds. So there are times when our kids need a little prodding, like sheep. Do you see this? Do you see the little sharp edge on this? I'm not sure the red gives it to you. Maybe I need to use like blue. So, right there, has a sharp edge. Sometimes what we say needs to be sharp. Loving, but what? Sharp. To prod them to where they're supposed to be. They also need truth that holds their tent down. Well-driven nails. As I said, the other things were the shepherd we found today outside. Colossians 1:28 says, Him we preach, that is Jesus, warning every man and teaching every man in all wisdom that we may present every man what? Perfect in Christ, mature in Christ. But we warn and we teach. We warn the goad. We teach the incredible nails so they have something that holds them down. Remember, this is the beauty of the scriptures. 2 Timothy 3:16-17. All scripture is given by who? Inspiration of God, or breathed out by God. Profitable for teaching, for reproof, for correction, for training in righteousness, that the man of God may be complete, equipped for every good work. The scriptures are doctrine, teaching, reproof, conviction, correction, restoration, instruction, teaching, to complete us, to thoroughly equip us, thoroughly equip our kids. So, I could do that now. I couldn't do that in the first service. What's it to me? If I keep speaking, I'll be great. Final thoughts, okay? Hear the word with our children. Lead them. Get them to church and church school. Feed them. Make sure they understand what they heard. Intercede.

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0: does it feel like when God is working, even in the darkest, most forgotten places of life? Welcome to the Sunday Sermon on Through the Bible. I'm Steve Schwetz, and this time we've got a never-before-aired message from Dr. J. Vernon McGee. Now, in the sermon, From Prison to the Palace, Dr. McGee brings us back to Joseph, one of the clearest Old Testament pictures of the Lord Jesus Christ. Joseph's life takes one painful turn after another. Betrayed by his brothers, sold into slavery, falsely accused, and locked away in prison. Yet, again and again, God works behind the scenes. The prison is real, but so also is the hand of God. And at just the right moment, the Lord moves Joseph from confinement to influence, from waiting to purpose, from prison to the palace. Before we get to Dr. McGee's message, let's hear from a few listeners who hop aboard the Bible bus, this time in French. More than 300 million people speak French in over 25 countries. That's a lot. From Europe and Africa to the Caribbean and Canada. And recently, we've seen a noticeable rise in emails and messages and phone calls from listeners in these places. Each note feels like a small window into a quiet, steady work that God's doing through His Word in hearts and communities around the world. Now, here's just a glimpse of what we're hearing. Vivian writes, "Thank you for the strategies to know the Word better and better. Thank you for these ideas. I didn't know about them before. My reading and meditation on the Gospels have become a routine so I can understand the life of Jesus and identify with His words. I was focusing only on Paul and his teaching, but I also need to meditate on Jesus. The Old Testament lessons are very engaging as well. I will begin organizing myself this way now. May God bless you. Every time I hear this program, there is always a message from the Lord to me." And then Lillian writes this, "Please continue to keep me in your prayers. By God's grace and the knowledge I've gained from you, I'm able to share the gospel in my area. May the Lord continue to guide my steps toward these lost souls so that they may encounter Jesus." Next, we hear from Luck, who writes this, "I listen attentively to the program Through the Bible and am very impressed by the inspiration, the content, and the way these biblical teachings are presented. It greatly benefits me spiritually, edifying me and focusing my understanding of biblical doctrine. I ask the Lord to bless you all who work for His name." And then Bryce tells us this, "Thank you for your support and help. On Sunday, December 28th, we went through neighborhoods in our city to proclaim the gospel. We were amazed to see how many men and women responded to the call of our Lord Jesus Christ. Thank you for helping us bring these new brothers and sisters into prayer so they may grow in the knowledge of Christ. We told them about your program and hope they will listen." And then our final note comes from Adrian. "May God bless you abundantly. I'm a student, and what I'm learning through this program goes deeper than anything I've studied before. The Bible feels completely new to me. God's Word is reshaping the way I think, not just about faith, but about life itself, from relationships and work to the way I see the world around me." Well, do you hear the thread that's running through all these stories? God is at work in the lives of people. And that includes you. You're a part of a worldwide family that God is shaping through His Word. So if you've never joined our world prayer team, well, this is a simple and meaningful way to stand with other believers and take part in what God's doing around the globe. Every weekday, you'll receive an email with that day's destination, updates on our ministry there, and information on how you can best pray for listeners, producers, our in-country follow-up teams, and home groups in places where the gospel is taking root. 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And we'd love to hear from you as well. So tell us your story. Maybe you first came to know the Lord by going through the Bible with us. Or maybe you've got a story to tell about how something you've learned in God's Word has changed the way you live. 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In Canada, Box 25325, London, Ontario, N6C6B1. And another option is to call anytime and leave a message at 1-800-65-BIBLE. Now, you'll get some options, and one of them is for leaving your Bible bus story. That's what you want. From there, it's just as simple as listening to the prompt and recording your voicemail, and just make it like you're talking to one person. That number again is 1-800-652-4253. Now, as we turn to God's Word, maybe you're listening in a season that feels a little like Joseph's, unfair, uncertain, or just stuck. Well, if so, this message is for you, because the same God who met Joseph in the prison still meets His people today, and He's never finished writing the story. Let's pray. Father, thank you for your word that reaches across languages, nations, and generations. Thank you for the way that you're drawing people to yourself all around the world. As we study, Lord, would you quiet our hearts, open our ears, and strengthen our faith. In Jesus' name we pray. Amen. Here now is a Sunday sermon on Through the Bible with Dr. J. Vernon McGee.
1: Our subject today is From Prison to Palace. And we're to consider today another episode in the life of Joseph. Perhaps some of you today, though, feel like the little boy after his first day in school. He was asked how he liked it, and he said he didn't care too much for it. He had to go back tomorrow. And I'm sure that there are some of you that feel like that we ought to be getting out of the story of Joseph. But I'm afraid for you, bad news. We have several messages concerning this most unusual man in the Old Testament, who is probably more like the Lord Jesus than any other. We are to consider this morning the third tragic misfortune that came to him before he was finally elevated to a position that was next to the throne of Pharaoh himself. Now his life, I think so far, it's one hair-raising experience after another, and you wonder whether he's going to escape. His life was in danger. We are going to see how God continually delivered him out of all of his troubles. He narrowly escaped death in two previous experiences that he had had. You'll recall, first of all, his brothers. They put him down in the pit with the full intention of killing him. And they were to, as they ate their lunch, they were to discuss how they were to dispose of him. And God marvelously intervened at that particular time and prevented them from murdering him. And then we find he was sold to Potiphar, and the wife of Potiphar brought a false accusation against Joseph. He was actually framed, and you would fully expect Potiphar to put him to death. He would have, because Joseph was a Hebrew slave, and his wife has brought this accusation against him, and in the normal course of events, he would have been put to death. But all was not well in the household of Potiphar. It was not a happy home. And we find out that the wife's estimate of Potiphar himself was not very high. Back in the 39th chapter of Genesis, verse 14, that she called unto the men of her house and spake unto them, saying, "See, he hath brought in an Hebrew unto us to mock us." And immediately when she uses that kind of language, you know that she despises her husband. She doesn't say it's Mr. Potiphar, or she doesn't speak of him in any high regard. And when a wife begins to talk about him and about he, then you can be sure that she does not have a very high regard. That is obvious, but that isn't the whole story at all. You find out that Potiphar had no confidence in his wife whatsoever. It came to pass, when his master heard the words of his wife, which she spake unto him, saying, "After this manner did thy servant to me," that his wrath was kindled. And Joseph's master took him and put him into the prison, a place where the king's prisoners were bound, and he was there in the prison. Now, normally, why, he would have put him to death. But instead of doing that, he put him in a prison, and he intended to forget about him. Why did he do that? Well, he had no confidence in her. He knew that she was not to be trusted at all, and I'm not sure that this was the first or the last affair that she had had. And therefore, this man had no confidence, and therefore he would not put this Hebrew slave to death at all. The writer to the Proverbs says a very wonderful thing concerning the right kind of a wife. In Proverbs 31:11, the heart of her husband doth safely trust in her. We have today quite a few bright little experts that come out of our seminaries that go about lecturing on the home today. And they have some clever little things to say. But any man that's a pastor today know that the home is breaking up in this country. And these clever little things that are said are not the answer to it. My friend, until there is a man and a woman in that home, and if it's a Christian home or a Christian, and who are folk of integrity and whom you can have confidence in, then I don't care how many family altars, and I don't care what kind of a little ritual you go through, it's merely a mockery. Because we need today integrity in the Christian home today as well as the home in the world. I have a letter that came this past week from the Bay Area, from the wife of a pastor even. And her comment is, the folk in the church think everything is all right. We keep up a front, but it's tragic, our home. May I say to you, that's the thing that's happening all over today. And that was the thing about Potiphar. He took this boy, Joseph, and put him in prison and forgot about him for appearance's sake, to preserve a front. And poor Joseph had to suffer. But actually, friends, all of this worked out to the advantage of Joseph. And we see in this a clear-cut parallel to the life of the Lord Jesus. Joseph and Jesus are very, very much alike. Now, will you notice something this morning? And this is a picture that I wish I could put in every Christian home and take down Solomon's head of Christ. Because this is the picture that we need. Joseph's brethren hated him without a cause. They delivered him to the Gentiles. You see, that's the way Christ was betrayed from the inside out. And that's the only way the church can be hurt today. There's not anything outside of the church can hurt it today. It's being hurt from the inside. And so you find that our Lord was first betrayed to the religious rulers by one of his own. They in turn turned him over to the Gentiles. And that's the way Joseph got down into the land of Egypt. His own brethren delivered him. And then he found that he could not defend himself. He's unjustly accused. But what is the word of a slave against the word of the wife of an official down in the land of Egypt? The Lord Jesus Christ was delivered by his own to the hands of the Gentiles. And we find that's exactly the way our Lord said it would be. In Matthew 20, verse 18 and 19, let me read. Behold, we go up to Jerusalem, and the Son of Man shall be betrayed unto the chief priests and unto the scribes. They shall condemn him to death, and shall deliver him to the Gentiles to mock and to scourge and to crucify him, and the third day he shall rise again. Our Lord put down his program before he even got to Jerusalem, the thing that would happen, and it parallels the life of Joseph. Again, the prophet had already said, Isaiah 53:7, he was oppressed and he was afflicted, yet he opened not his mouth. He's brought as a lamb to the slaughter, and as a sheep before his shearers is dumb, so he opened not his mouth. Our Lord did not defend himself because he had come as the Lamb of God, and it would have been useless for Joseph to have defended himself also. Now, Pilate, just like Potiphar, did not believe the accusation against the Lord Jesus. Potiphar didn't believe his wife's accusation at all. And Therefore, Pilate found the Lord Jesus innocent. He said, I find no cause, no accusation against this just man at all. And he scourged him. He had no right to do that if he was innocent, but he scourged him thinking that would satisfy his accusers, but it did not. And you know, Joseph suffered at the hand of the Gentiles, and you won't get that from the Genesis record. You'll have to look elsewhere for it, and you'll find that when Stephen was reciting the history of these people before the Sanhedrin, he included Joseph, and he said this in Acts 7, 9, and 10, and I'm reading, and the patriarchs moved with envy, sold Joseph into Egypt, but God was with him, and delivered him out of his afflictions, and gave him favor and wisdom in the sight of Pharaoh, king of Egypt, and he made him governor over Egypt and all his house. Now, this man, Stephen, says God delivered him out of his afflictions. And you do not find that in the Genesis record at all. And when we turn back to the Psalms, it's quite interesting. We're told exactly what happened to him. In Psalm 105, 17 and 18 reads, he sent a man before them, even Joseph, who was sold for a servant, whose feet they hurt with fetters. He was laid in iron. So that Joseph was put in the prison. He found favor, it's true, but he was made to suffer in that prison. What a parallel to the life of the Lord Jesus Christ, if you please. And the very interesting thing is that Joseph found favor in sight of the jailer. In verse 21 of chapter 39 of Genesis, but the Lord was with Joseph, and showed him mercy, and gave him favor in the sight of the keeper of the prison. And isn't it an interesting thing to see this Roman centurion that crucified Christ? He was carrying out orders, just as that jailer carried out orders to persecute and to put this boy Joseph in fetters and his legs in irons. But he found favor with him. But this Roman centurion, we're told, now when the centurion saw what was done, he glorified God, saying, certainly this was a righteous man, in Luke 23:47. So that even the man who put Christ to death acknowledged that he was not only a righteous man, but he called him the Son of God. Therefore, this centurion didn't have a course in theology. He'd never read any books, and he'd never been to a Bible study, but he knew enough to take his place beneath the cross of Christ. And you know, that's all God's ever asked any sinner to do. He never asked him to be a theologian. He just asked him to take his place beneath the cross of Christ and trust him as Savior. And that's exactly what the jailer did. Now we find that Joseph here is numbered with the transgressors. Will you notice the 40th chapter? It says, and Pharaoh was wroth against two of his officers, against the chief of the butlers, and against the chief of the bakers. And he put them in ward in the house of the captain of the guard, into the prison, the place where Joseph was bound. So that now Joseph has two cellmates. He has two that are there with him. And he became a blessing to the butler, and he pronounced a judgment on the baker. It's quite interesting to note that, for these two men had dreams. And Joseph interpreted them and said, for the butler, it'll mean your salvation. And for the baker, it'll mean your death. And Christ was crucified between two thieves. One of the thieves, he said to him, today thou shalt be with me in paradise. And then we find that Joseph ascribes all glory to God. You find that when he was able to interpret the dreams of these two men, the baker and the butler of the Pharaoh of Egypt. He said this to them when they wanted to applaud him. Do not interpretations belong to God? Tell me them, I pray you. So that he gives God the glory, and you'll find out that he continually did that, even when he went into the presence of Pharaoh. And that's exactly even what our Lord did when he was here upon this earth. Have you ever noticed that he always gave God the Father credit for everything? In other words, God must get the glory. Listen to him in John 12:49-50. For I have not spoken of myself, but the Father which sent me. He gave me a commandment what I should say and what I should speak. And I know that his commandment is life everlasting. Whatsoever I speak, therefore, even as the Father said unto me, so I speak. The Lord Jesus, when he was upon this earth, never did anything, made any decision according to his own judgment. And he had the ability, of course. But he always did it because he said, this is God's will, and I've come to speak the things that represent him. God got the glory. And as far as Joseph was concerned, everything he did, he gave God the credit. He gave God the glory. And I'm wondering if that's one of the reasons the blessing of God is being withheld today from the church. We have so many individuals that are seeking for prominence and recognition, even in the church today, and God is not getting the glory. My friend, if there's anything being done today that is effective in this world, it's God that's doing it. No man today can do this. And this idea today that this man is talented, or that man has ability, or that this thing or the other thing. My friend, there's nothing that's effective and eternal that God does not do. And we need to recognize that in this hour. And that was the thing that Joseph did. And even our blessed Lord here upon this earth in the flesh followed that pattern. Now you will notice that this boy Joseph, there in prison, he's forgotten. But he told the butler, he said, when you're restored back to Pharaoh, you be my attorney. You remember me. And say a good word for me there. In Genesis 40:14, but think on me when it shall be well with thee, and show kindness, I pray thee, unto me, and make mention of me unto Pharaoh, and bring me out of this house. Isn't it interesting that it's concerning his death that the Lord Jesus said, this do in remembrance of me. Don't forget me. Don't forget my death. Don't forget this that I came to do. And he tells his church today that as often as you do this thing, you do it in remembrance of me. And that's how important the Lord's Supper is for believers today. I have no patience with this little group of super-duper saints who say we don't need the Lord's Supper in this hour. He said, do this in remembrance of me. Remember me. Joseph said to this butler, remember me. Now, today many Christians like to have a picture of Jesus in their home, that some human artist has painted. And there's one thing you can be sure, Jesus doesn't look like that picture, and I don't care whose it is. We don't know how he looked at all, and that's with help from us. But I want to suggest to you that these lovely pictures in the life of Joseph, they're old pictures. It's our Lord in type. We ought to have them on the art gallery of our souls today. And what lovely pictures they are of him. Now, the butler forgot Joseph. What human gratitude that was. The very man that had given him the one word of encouragement in prison is now forgotten. And isn't that typical of human nature? The Lord Jesus, you can hear him say, Were there not 10 clans? Where are the 9? Where are the 9? 10 lepers, but only one came back in thanksgiving to the Lord. But even in all of this, God was overruling the neglect of the butler as he was overruling everything else. Had you ever stopped to think that had Joseph been delivered at that time, suppose the butler had gone in and said to Pharaoh, say, I want to tell you there's a man down there in prison has helped me so much, and he interprets dreams, and he interpreted my dream, and he's God's man, and he's been unjustly put in that prison. And I think Pharaoh would have given him his dismissal immediately. He would have had a pardon. And by the time that you get around to where he's needed, Joseph would have been halfway back to Hebron in the promised land. And when he was needed in Egypt, he wouldn't have been there. You see, God's overruling all of this, and he's keeping him in prison to be present at the moment that God will need him. It's amazing how God today moves in the hearts and lives of people even today without us recognizing it at all. We even talk about God being dead, and yet God's moving today in the affairs and lives of men and women. And so we're now going to leave the prison and go to the palace. We're going to see how the hand of God is beginning to move. And here we do see the hand of God in the life of Joseph. Or let me put it like this, the hand of God's moving in the glove of circumstances now. Or as someone has said, the fortuitous concurrence of circumstances. Well, that's what we have here. Up to this point, everything seemed to work against this boy. A little later, his father, when Benjamin was to go down into Egypt, he said, all these things are against me. That was Jacob. And Joseph, at this time his son, could have said it. But Joseph would have been a spoiled brat had he continued in his father's house, given the role of a favorite son. He'd not only had a coat of many colors, but a silver spoon in his mouth. And that's not what God wanted for this boy. And so he's sold into Egypt. He's put into prison, and he's forgotten because God is going to work out something in his life. The writer of Ecclesiastes says something quite interesting in the 7th chapter, verse 8. Listen to this. Better is the end of a thing than the beginning thereof. And you know many of us today that are Christians need to learn that. Better is the end of a thing than the beginning of it. Many of us today, because when we start something, or we today attempt something and it falls to pieces in our hands, we say, oh my, God is against us, and we drop it all together. My friend, today how many are discouraged because they only see the beginning? The writer to Ecclesiastes, it says, better's the end than the beginning, and the child of God can always hold on to that. Weeping may endure for the night, but joy comes in the morning. Someone has said today that some modern philosopher has said, let's get all we can right now because tomorrow we shall weep. The Bible says the opposite. That now is the time of weeping, but joy cometh in the morning. Now Pharaoh had a dream also. He called in his wise men, and they didn't have the answer. They very frankly confessed. They said, we haven't any notion what this could possibly mean. And what a picture it is of the man in the world, even today, my beloved. We are seeing the confusion of the wise men of the world. We can get to the moon today, but we can't solve the problems that are on this earth. Right here in Los Angeles, they're making a rocket that'll go to the moon, but you can't get through the freeway to get out to make the rocket that's going to the moon. We can't even solve local problems today. What a picture of mankind. We have computers today that can go back millions of years, but there's not one of them can tell you about tomorrow. How sad it is. to see mankind and men in high places today in apathy and uncertainty and confusion and not knowing what to do today. The scripture says, the secret of the Lord is with them that fear him. I think that would be a good motto for Washington today. It would be a good motto for the United Nations today. The secret of the Lord is with them that fear him. Now, when Pharaoh had his dream, the wise men came in, and they made no contribution whatsoever. The butler remembered. And in verse 9 of chapter 41, then spake the chief butler unto Pharaoh, saying, I do remember my faults this day. And so he tells about his experience in prison. He tells about Joseph. And then Joseph is brought out of prison and brought into the presence of Pharaoh. And I think it's interesting how accurate the Word of God is in this connection. It says he shaved himself. The Hebrews didn't shave, as you know. But the Egyptians did. Go look at any of Egyptian art today, and they're all clean shaven. If they are a member of the nobility, they're given a little goatee. Most of them couldn't grow it. King Tut couldn't, but they gave him one. But they were clean shaven folks. Now this man changes his raiment and shaves himself. And candidly, I think you have a picture of this man now brought out of prison. The prison can no longer hold him because God's time has arrived. And I'd like for you to follow our pictures right on through now. Here is a picture of the Lord Jesus Christ in resurrection. God raised up Jesus at the appointed time, and all Rome couldn't keep him there. And all the religious rulers couldn't keep him in that grave. And when Peter spoke on the day of Pentecost, he went back to that, for that was the very heart of the message, and still the heart of the message of the gospel today, not only that Christ died, but that he rose again, whom God hath raised up, having loosed the pains of death, because it was not possible that he should be holden of it. Acts 2:24. That's Peter's message on the day of Pentecost, and he then came back to it again. This Jesus hath God raised up, whereof we are all witnesses. That's his message. And then when he was called to go into the home of Cornelius, a Gentile, he brought that message again in Acts 10:40. Him God raised up the third day and showed him openly. So that this boy Joseph, at God's appointed time, the prison can't hold him. He's brought forth, and he's brought forth at what we would call the psychological moment. And it's on the third day that our Lord came back from the dead, as it had been predicted and as he himself said would take place. Now we find something else, that Joseph revealed God's plan here. He's very careful when he comes into the presence of Pharaoh to make it clear that it's for nothing in him. Just as Daniel, later on, when he's in the presence of Nebuchadnezzar, he said, I want you to understand, it's nothing that's in me, but that God is the one that will show to the king. Now we find this boy speaking to Pharaoh. In the 16th verse of chapter 41, he says, Joseph answered Pharaoh, saying, it's not in me. God shall give Pharaoh an answer of peace. He's speaking for God now. And as he speaks for God, he reveals God's plan now and how that plan is to work out. In verse 25, he says, and Joseph said unto Pharaoh, the dream of Pharaoh is one. God hath showed Pharaoh what he's about to do. And then down in verse 32 again, and for that the dream was doubled unto Pharaoh twice. It's because the thing is established by God, and God will shortly bring it to pass. And then further on, we find the message got through to Pharaoh. And he gave this boy a name. Verse 45, and Pharaoh called Joseph's name Zaphath-Paaneah. Now, there's a name for you. And personally, I think I'll just continue to call him Joe. I think it's much easier than this. But the name in the Coptic, in the Egyptian, means revealer of secret things. He is revealing God's plan. And this man that's on the throne of Egypt had the intelligence to understand that and to know that. And because of that, the world was preserved in that day. Now, Christ came to this earth not just to reveal God's plan, but actually to reveal God. He that hath seen me hath seen the Father. What a tremendous statement. I and the Father, we are one. What a tremendous thing. He came to reveal God. Now, not only that, but Joseph redeemed the world from starvation. But my friend Christ redeemed the world by his salvation. And have you ever stopped to think this morning? It might be well to do some thinking today that he is the only Savior that's in the world today. Oh, how many have attempted to qualify for this, but they haven't been able to qualify. No man in the history of this world has ever been a Savior. Now, there are many founders of world religion. There, of course, is Buddha. There is Zoroaster. There is Muhammad. There are some of these modern cults. But actually, if you look into their teaching, not one of them claims to be a Savior of mankind that will save the soul of an individual from sin. There is none other name under heaven given among men whereby we must be saved. The world, the life of the world, hung by a very slim thread, and that was on that boy Joseph. He was able to feed the world over a period of 7 years of worldwide famine. He preserved the world. The Lord Jesus, after all these years, is the only Savior that the world has today. Will you listen to him? For God sent not his Son into the world to condemn the world, but that the world through him might be saved. He that believeth on him is not condemned. But he that believeth not is condemned already, because he hath not believed on the name of the only begotten Son of God. He is the only Savior of the world today. That's the picture I'd like for you to put in the art gallery of your soul today. Isaiah had predicted this. Isaiah said in the 44th chapter, verse 8, is there a God beside me? There is no God. I know not any. If you know today of a Savior, you know something that God doesn't know. He said, I know of none. And again, in the 45th chapter of Isaiah, verse 22, he says, look unto me, and be ye saved, ye ends of the earth, for I am God, and there is none else. That's the verse that God used to save Spurgeon. He was a boy. One morning, he was on the way to church in London. There was a snowstorm. He couldn't even get to church. It was just too bad. And he stopped in at a little chapel. And at this chapel, even the preacher couldn't even get there that morning. And a man, Spurgeon said, I Don't know what he was. I think he was a shoemaker. But he says, the thing impressed me, he was a very ignorant man. And he said he got up, and he took this as his text. Look unto me, and be ye saved, ye ends of the earth. For I'm God, and there is none else. Spurgeon says that morning that that man didn't take him 5 minutes to say all he knew about that verse. He said, everybody can look. God told us to look. And that's all that he asked you to do, to look in faith. And by that time, he was out of material. He had nothing else to say. And so he made up. Well, he made up in thunder what he lacked in lightning. And Spurgeon said, he looked out at me. There weren't many there that morning. He looked out at me and he said, young man, you look miserable. Look, and you'll be saved. Spurgeon said, I looked, and I was saved. He's the only Savior of the world. Very briefly now in closing, have you looked in faith? He is the only Savior. He says, look unto me, all ye ends of the earth. One Savior for one world. One message. Faith in him. Have you looked? Have you trusted him? As we close this morning, I'm wondering if you come in here today and you have not yet looked in faith to Christ. You may be looking to a church membership or to your background or to your life or to something, but you're actually not looking to him this morning. You'd like to say, I want to look to this Savior. I want to trust him. Just as the world had to come to Joseph, today the world does not have to come, but it's the only place to come, and you'll have to come of your free will. That's the only way he'll let you come. You have to come if you're coming.
0: 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I'm Steve Schwetz. It's been a pleasure traveling through the Bible with you. I hope that you'll hop aboard the Bible bus next Sunday for another never-before-heard message from Dr. McGee titled, Israel Faces the Sunset of Life. And now as we go, I leave you with this blessing from Zephaniah 3:17. The Lord your God in your midst, the Mighty One will save. He will rejoice over you with gladness. He will quiet you with his love. He will rejoice over you with singing. Amen.

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4: Welcome back. Kevin McCullough, glad to have you with us. You may have heard me over the last few days. I've been reminiscing about my childhood. I've been reminiscing about a little place in a little tiny town called Ringgold, Louisiana. Why did I bring up Ringgold, Louisiana? It's, if you go to Shreveport, Louisiana, which few people know, and you turn south and you go for about 45 miles, you'll find it right there in western Louisiana. But it was a little place that as a child, if I recited memory verses and said them to people at my church through a little curriculum that we had, I got to go for 5.5 days and spend a week just taking in the Bible, making friends with people my age, etc. They had a program where you could eventually become a counselor and get to stay longer. And my summers became obsessive about getting to camp and getting to spend as much time there as I possibly could. Had a lot of discipleship that happened in my life, learned a lot about the Lord. We had a little time every night just before dinner where they would play some music across the campus of the camp, and we would take our Bibles, and for 10 whole minutes, get this, 10 whole minutes, we would sit by ourselves, read our Bibles, and pray and reflect upon the good things that God had given us in the last 24 hours. Have you taken 10 minutes today to think about anything for 10 minutes at a time? I have a hard time finding 10 minutes to just do that about anything, much less scripture. But that's the power of what a Christian camp can be in the life of a young person. Tom Tradup is back with me. We're talking about Angel Tree Camps, which operate in all 50 states across the United States. Kids
7: yes.
4: in every state get to go. And Tom, I'm assuming that a lot of people that live and had a camp experience of some sort. But for those of us that went to Christian camps, we know the powerful imprint that it left on us when it came to our walk with God.
7: Right, because I have visions of you, by the way, in Lederhosen, you know, little Kevin running around with your Keds sneakers.
4: This was just...
7: The Keds will help you jump higher and run faster.
4: Yeah, I guess.
7: But yeah, it's true, Kevin. The camp experience can't be beat. It's a memory that most of us have. And the children that we're talking about who have a mom or dad who are unfortunately incarcerated because of some crime that they did, they're paying their debt to society. And these kids are often forgotten, as I like to say, we think of them as the you know, real victims of crime because they've done nothing wrong themselves. And they get trapped in a hot city, in a bad neighborhood, maybe with a caregiver who isn't, might be wonderful, might be a grandparent or somebody who's taking care of them, or might be somebody they got shunted off to who's a cousin, and they're just ignored. And this is an opportunity for somebody to step up, hopefully open their heart and their wallet to help your campaign to send these kids to Angel Tree Camp. You mentioned they're in all 50 states, and that's true. And this is the time when people are getting ready to make their plans for camp. And a $200 donation or whatever you can give, obviously, if you spare $50 and three other people do it, that's another $200. Each $200 hit sends another child camp. To camp.
4: Yeah.
7: And it's such a wonderful experience for them to get out of the city, to maybe for the first time experience fresh air and Christian fellowship and good meals. And the counselors are such wonderful people. You mentioned your experience, Kevin. And I've been, Larry Elder, who's one of our other Salem hosts, and I went to an Angel Tree camp in California. And it literally changed our lives just to be with those kids, to watch them and see them transform from introverts into these wonderful kids who are so excited to learn about Jesus, to learn about what it's like to have God give you direction in your life. And we really are just so excited to be able to be part of that again this year.
4: Well, I am too, and I haven't had a chance to do this in years past, but there are 162 kids that we know by name. We know where they are. We know what they're up against. We know the conditions of their lives, and we know how beneficial and impacting this will be. And I don't want to leave a single one of those 162 kids off. I want to make sure. I don't want to get to like 161 and say, oh, well, we can't get the last kid. No. We want to make sure that every one of them get to camp. And friends, I don't know if you've sent kids to camp in recent years. It costs, there's twice a year where my kids go to little youth retreats associated with the youth groups that we're in. And, just to go for a weekend, it's $180 per kid to go to the weekend retreat. To go to a sleepaway camp for 5-6 days, you're talking about $500 to $1,000 on the low end, and sometimes more than that, especially if it's a private camp, if it's a Christian camp, you know, if it has some sort of specialty to it. So from that standpoint, $200 to give a child a week of camp that they otherwise would not begin to have is such it's a monetary value. It's a spiritual value. It is the most return on your investment you're going to get for this type of thing. And I just think you and I know each other pretty well, Tom. We do a lot of movie things. When I was a kid, I thought and felt and experienced in movie narrative all the time. And the summer camps that I went to, the Christian weeks of camp that I had, they were the best movies of my life. They were like things I wanted to come home and relive. I journal while I was at camp so I could go home and read it after I got back from camp. It was so powerful. The feelings that you felt towards the friends that you made, much bigger, much more huge, because I think there's just a lack of technology and a lack of distraction, a lack of every other thing that you could kind of throw into the mix. That's kind of gone, and the kids get to relate to one another and talk to one another and have times to discuss things like about Jesus and the Bible and all kinds of things. And you can't help but feel that those emotions, those feelings, those understandings, those deeper insights are going to be impacting their lives for years to come because of this. And I'm just excited that we get to put kids in that situation. We do so much as a culture to put kids in really hardship terms a lot. And sometimes that's the fault of their parents. Sometimes it's culture. Sometimes it's society. But what about this? What about doing something that just, it's an unadulterated good that the kid gets to experience, and many of them come to know Jesus.
7: And when you think about it, Kevin, yeah, everything you said is absolutely right. But when you think about it, let's say it's a smaller gift. Let's say somebody wants to donate $50. $50, you can't take your family to see the new Super Mario Brothers movie and have a bag of popcorn for $50. Yet with that same money and combined with other donors from other people to your program, we can literally change a child's life for eternity. Yeah. And it is so important that everybody think of things in that mode rather than going, I'm not ever going to meet the 162 kids that Kevin's talking about. We probably won't. We may meet them somewhere else someday, and we may get our thanks then. But that's not why we're doing it. We're doing it because Prison Fellowship, Angel Tree program, their camping program is such a wonderful blessing to be part of. That's why we do it every year. And every year people get excited about it. People like to do that. And I've had many, many people who've talked to me over the years and said, we made a decision to cut back on our family vacation by one day, and we donated to Angel Tree to help two kids or three kids. You can do the math. If it's $200 to send a child to Angel Tree camp for a week, maybe you can spare a little more than that. And if you can't,

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8: 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As America marks 250 years, this ought to be a moment not for anger, but for prayer, not for division, but for grace. 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In a time when many voices seek to pull us apart, we must remember this. 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So let us ask the Lord to help us walk in truth, speak with grace, and demonstrate the kind of character that can strengthen a nation. And may God bless America.
9: 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On July 4th, 1776, a group of seemingly ordinary men made an extraordinary decision in a small room in Philadelphia. They put their names to a document that would change the world. The Declaration of Independence wasn't just a breakup letter for King George. It was a bold statement of principle that our rights don't come from government, but from God, that all men are created equal, and that liberty is worth risking everything for. Today, 250 years later, those words still matter, because America isn't just a place. It's an idea born in courage, sustained by sacrifice, and passed from generation to generation. Celebrating America 250. Connors and Sullivan and LifeVac.
10: Shalom, my dear and beloved holy brothers and sisters. This is Rabbi Schneider. One of the most intimate times of my life and my walk with God

0: was when I was in the Song of Solomon. I call it the Song of Songs because the Song of Songs is the most accurate name for it. In Hebrew, it's called Shir HaShirim. Shir is song, and HaShirim is songs. And Solomon actually titled the book himself when he said, "This is the Song of Songs," which is Solomon's. The Song of Songs will bring you in to an intimate encounter with Jesus like no other book in the Bible. Now, I know that sounds radical, but it is the most intimate revelation of God's intimate love for you in the entire Word of God. You will see the beauty of Jesus and His beauty in you in this book. I encourage you, dive deep into it.
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2: Welcome back to Times Square. Kevin McCullough, That Kevin Show. Always glad to have you with us and always grateful for the opportunity to make an impact. You've been hearing me talk in just the last few days, maybe for the first time, about my memories as a young kid that just loved summer. Yes, I wasn't in school. That was a big part of it. But getting to go to a Christian camp where I made friends and learned about God and discovered things I had never even dreamed of discovering before, all made those summers so magical and just came to life. I never wanted them to end. That's basically the concept behind what our friends at Angel Tree Camps are doing. And here to discuss is my colleague from Salem Media, Tom Tradup, who gets to kind of advocate for different ministries that we do. And Tom, you and I, from the first moment we heard of what Angel Tree was doing, immediately understood the power of it. Because if you've ever gone through one of those summer situations where you've gone to a camp, especially a Christian camp, you walk away just a completely different person.
3: It's totally true, Kevin. And thank you for having me. I grew up in upstate New York and one of the Finger Lakes, Skaneateles Lake, once the home of Hillary Clinton when she was allegedly our senator. On the shores of Skaneateles Lake, they had a huge Catholic youth organization, CYO camp, called Lourdes Camp. And my grandmother owned a cottage not far from there. And even though I wasn't Catholic and I wasn't part of their camp, they would allow me to come over and participate in the activities with the kids. There was horseback riding and swimming and archery and the kinds of things you get to do in the fresh air. But the reason that this is such a special campaign is because we're dealing with exclusively children who have a mom or dad in prison, as you mentioned. And a lot of them are in, it sounds like a stereotype, but it's true. They are in trapped in hot cities, in bad neighborhoods, gangs, drugs nearby, maybe with a caregiver who isn't terribly happy that they're there, but they're taking care of the child. And so here's an opportunity for somebody to donate a few dollars and to literally transform a kid's life by sending them to an Angel Tree camp. They get in the fresh air and they have Christian fellowship. And it is, having been there myself with some of our other hosts on Salem, it is a life-changing experience for these kids.
2: I know that as a dad, and my kids have just gotten to the age where they've been going to camps in recent years. But I know that as I watch them leave and come back, I understand the effervescent joy that they describe everything that they did. And they want to tell me, like, when they walk in, they're like, "Dad, on day one, when we got there, when we went to register, you know, we had our first orange soda pop." And then they just like walk through like every second of the day. Part of that is because the memories are so potent that are being imprinted on them that they just, like I said, they don't want it to end. They want it to live forever. And I think for Angel Tree kids, you were telling me off air yesterday that these kids kind of come in with a certain expectation, very nervous, not knowing if there's going to be anybody else like them. And they walk away with almost identical feelings as my own kids. Explain how that works.
3: Well, little McCulloughs are little versions of you. They are already gregarious and happy to outgoing kids, and they just want to go have the experience. A lot of these children, unfortunately, because of the stigma that's attached with, we call them the silent victims of crime, mm-hmm. because they didn't do anything wrong. Mom or dad, or in some cases both, are in prison for something they did, but the children didn't do anything. But other kids in their schools or in their neighborhoods tease them, ha ha, mom or dad is in prison and jailbird and all that kind of thing. So when they get a chance to go to camp, they don't know sometimes that every other one of the kids at the Angel Tree camp also has a parent in prison. So the first day they walk in, as you said, with their head down low and, gee, I hope nobody finds out about my parents. And about halfway through the day, one of the other kids will sidle up to them and say, how long is your dad in for? And he goes, what do you mean? Well, my pop robbed a bank or whatever he did. And pretty soon, it doesn't take long, they find out every other child in the camp has a parent in prison. That opens them up. By dinner time, they've shared hot dogs and beans, and they're having a good time running around. And on Tuesday, it's horseback riding, and on Wednesday, it's swimming. And by Friday, these once sort of, I don't know, shy children who were afraid to talk to anybody, you have to literally peel them off the counselors to get them back onto the bus to go home. It's such a wonderful experience. And during all that, they're learning the gospel. They're being given Christian fellowship. Some of them are hearing about Jesus for the very first time. And that's the kind of investment that when somebody ponies up $200 or whatever they can afford, that's what it takes to send a child to Angel Tree Camp for a week of fresh air and Christian fellowship. I can't think of a better way to invest $200.
2: Yeah, no, I think you're totally right. And friends, if you think if you question whether or not that's a deal, I just want you to know when we're looking at sleepaway camps for kids in the tri-state area, you're talking about $500 at the bare minimum to maybe $1,000, maybe $1,500 for the week for the kids to go to some of these camps. And it's not any slight against any of those camps. They're all Christian camps doing a great job. Angel Tree has just figured out a way to make it really cost efficient, but also make it very meaningful. Let me give you a phone number, because what I don't want to just tell you about this. Obviously, we're talking about it because I want you to do something. And there are 162 kids on the list whose names we want to take off one by one. 888-206-2794, 888-206-2794, and a $200 gift will supply that full week of camp to the child. And again, these are kids coming from very specific scenarios. You were talking about hot cities, Tom Tradup. That's a literal description of the housing projects in New York, where you're in a concrete box built on a concrete asphalt playground that's going deep into the concrete underground and, you know, 40 floors into the air, and there's no air conditioning, and it's all just being baked all summer long. These kids, you pull them out of that situation, you pull them out of that questionable neighborhood, you put them in this. Some of these kids have never seen stars in their life.
3: True. Because of what they live. True.
2: And they're at camp and they're like, what are those things? I mean, it's like they're literally blown away. Just imagine, friend, if you could just be in their shoes for a second, having never experienced any of that, and all of a sudden be inundated with the beauty of nature, be inundated with the beauty of a lake, and maybe getting to hear a Bible story by a lake while the sun sets. I mean, this is all about redemption of the person.
3: It's an amazing ministry started by Chuck Colson years ago, and they do Angel Tree Christmas programs. They have sports camps featuring some of the NFL teams, Dallas Cowboys, Atlanta Falcons, and they really are a year-round ministry for the families of prisoners, not just the prisoners themselves. As you said, they do have Bible studies in prison. They do an awful lot of great work, but we're so blessed to be part of it, and people say to me, many times, why should I help a kid who I will never meet? And the answer is, you're going to turn that kid from an introvert, maybe sourpuss looking for trouble on the streets kid, into a good citizen who's got a faith-based way of looking at life after a week at Angel Tree Camp. And it makes them into a powerful part of our society. And that's the blessing that we all get.
2: Well, that's the beauty of what we can do through redemption, and hopefully it has a spiritual benefit, obviously, for the family, but it has a societal benefit. So you're actually improving, you're doing something tangible for the world around you. And for those of you that are always like, oh, Kev, you're feeding kids on, you know, foreign planets and stuff. Well, no, we're not. But in this case, we're definitely not. We are helping children right here in the U.S. that would otherwise be overlooked, forgotten, and probably ignored for most of the summer. This is going to give them an experience like they have never even dreamed of. They don't even know what to dream about because they've never experienced anything like it, and it will be something that they will never, never forget. Let me give you that phone number one more time. It's 888-206-2794, 888-206-2794. 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I saw it yesterday for the first time. 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And let me just give you this personal note as we wrap up our time with Tom for now. You can do a lot of things with your time and your resources this year. You can kvetch about bad prices, and you can complain about all the things that you're miserable about. But if you've listened to me for any length of time at all, you know that one of the ways I say that we end up changing the joy factor in our own life is to think outward and to think gospel. And as we do that for these children, we are going to bring joy to them, but we're going to bring joy to ourselves. And God is going to express his pleasure over you because of that. I just want you to know that. I just want you to know the joy you're going to bring to a child and the joy that you're going to bring to your own heart. Don't turn it down. Embrace it. 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
17: Fathers, let your children get up in the morning and see you starting the day off with Scripture. Let the children see you turn to the Lord in times of difficulty and crisis. Let the children see you be faithful to your wife for a lifetime and keep that marriage together and keep it strong. Model it for them. Show them.

0: They say values are often caught more than taught. We can proclaim, do as I say, not as I do, all day long. But we have to go the way in order to show the way. Today on A New Beginning, Pastor Greg Laurie brings good encouragement for dads. Pastor Greg brings some deeply personal insights today from his own life, growing up without a dad, for the most part, but learning how to draw from Scripture and from other positive role models around him.
1: The title of my message is How to Be a Father When You Are Fatherless. And my text is Ephesians chapter 6, verse 1. Children, obey your parents in the Lord, for this is right. Honor your father and mother, which is the first commandment with promise, that it may be well with you, that you may live long on the earth. And you fathers, do not provoke your children to wrath, but bring them up or train them in the admonition of the Lord. This phrase train is interesting. It can be translated two ways. And each way gives you an insight into what it means to train a child. One way means to break a horse. To break a horse. So that means that you have to have discipline in the home. You have to have rules in the home. You have to have absolutes in the home. And there are rules. You say, this is my house. And these are the rules of the house. And this is what you need to do as my son or as my daughter. But another way the word train up can be translated is create a thirst in. So it's like breaking a horse, absolutes, rules. That's important. But it also means to create a thirst in. So it's not just rules. Because if you have a home that's just rules and just absolutes, that's too far one way perhaps. But the other is create a thirst in. Have you ever noticed that? If you go out to eat with some people, that if you don't order any food, when their food arrives, it really makes you hungry all of a sudden. And you say, could I have just one fry? Sure, have as many as you want. And you eat that fry, and it's the greatest thing you've ever eaten in your life. Why is stolen food better than food you order? My wife, when she's preparing a meal, will chop everything up in little portions. She's got the carrots here and the celery here and the whatever else there. And I go and I eat it. Don't eat that. Those are portions. And she turns away and I eat another one. Because stolen food is better. Okay, but anyway, when someone's enjoying their meal, it makes you want to have a meal. And I think when you model for your children what it is to walk with Jesus, they too will want to walk with Jesus. So show them how it's done. Let your children get up in the morning and see mom and dad with their Bibles open, starting the day off with Scripture. Let the children see you turn to the Lord in times of difficulty and crisis. Let the children see you give regularly of your finances, showing how important it is to be invested in your church and in the work of the kingdom of God. Let your children see you be faithful to your wife and your husband for a lifetime and keep that marriage together and keep it strong. Set the pace, model it for them, create a thirst in them for God. That's what we're all called to do. In Deuteronomy, we're given directions from Moses as to how to father. And I love this. It's so clear. Deuteronomy 6:5, you must love the Lord your God with all your heart, your soul, and your strength. Commit yourselves wholeheartedly to these commands I'm giving you today. So first he says to dad, you know, you need to walk with God. You need to keep these commandments. And then he says this, repeat these again and again to your children. Talk about them when you're at home, when you're on the road, when you're going to bed, when you're getting up. Start reading the Bible and imprinting your children early. Teach them the word of God from their youth. Did you know that by age 5, a child's brain is already 90% developed? So even before they can fully comprehend what you're telling them, read them stories from the Bible. Start getting those thoughts and those truths imprinted into their little minds. That's why Moses says, repeat these things again and again to your children. Don't wait until they're preteens or teenagers. Start early. That's when you lay the foundation. Talk about the Lord in the car. Talk about the Lord at bedtime. Talk about the Lord at breakfast. Did you know most children begin to question their faith between the ages of 11 and 14? Discuss those things with your kids. Help them understand why you believe what you believe before the storm hits. And the storm will hit in every person's life, or they have to make these truths their own. Now, I've said a little bit about rules and having absolutes, and that is important. But in some Christian homes, they're overly legalistic. Too many rules, too many boundaries, boundaries that aren't necessary. Now, I heard my son Jonathan say this from this pulpit not too long ago, and I wasn't quite sure how to react. I thought, wait, was that good what I did? Here's what he said. You may remember. He said, you know, my friends came from Christian homes, and they couldn't listen to secular music, and they couldn't watch cartoons on television. All they could watch was VeggieTales. And he says, however, in our home, it was different. My dad would drive me to school, and we'd listen to the Beatles and Jimi Hendrix, and then my dad would sit down and watch The Simpsons with me. And I'm thinking, oh boy, is that good? Is that good? What have I done to warp this child? But let me explain what I was trying to do. And I'm not advocating for either any of those things. But I'm simply saying this. I was trying to enter his world. And I would watch a cartoon with him. And then I would explain, now, we don't agree with that. And here's why. Or that was kind of funny. Or that wasn't good at all. Right? So I would kind of work through those things with him. I'd play video games with him. I'd skateboard with him when I still could skateboard. I did things with them. I took them with me everywhere, and I tried to integrate my faith into their lives as well. And that is something we all should seek to do, because we want to be a reflection of our Father in heaven.
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1: Godly fathers don't need to be biological. Godly fathers don't need to be biological. So I never knew my biological father, but among the men my mother married, she made one good choice. A man named Oscar Laurie, an attorney from New Jersey. He didn't hang out in bars. He didn't drink. He didn't smoke. I don't know what my mother saw in him. He was an academic. He was a moral man. He was a hardworking man. And he not only became my father, but he adopted me and gave me his name. And so he was my dad, and I still think of him as my dad today. But one day, getting out of school, the car was loaded up with all of our luggage, and we're living in New Jersey at the time, and I said to my mom, well, what's going on? She says, we're leaving. I said, where are we going? She said, to Hawaii. Well, I'd never been to Hawaii. I was very excited. Oh, great. Where's Dad? He's not coming. I didn't see him for the rest of my childhood. So now fast forward. I hear the gospel at age 17. I come to Christ. And I start thinking about Oscar Laurie. Is he alive still? I would love to see him again. So it turns out I was going to be speaking in New York at Central Park. And I thought maybe he lives in New Jersey. So there was a girl that went to our church to work for the Bar Association because he was an attorney. This is before Google. And so I said, see if there's an Oscar Laurie that you can find. She found him quickly, and he was practicing law at Red Bank, New Jersey. So I called his law office. And the secretary answered, and I said, hello, is Oscar Laurie there? She said, no, he's out to lunch right now. Can I ask who's calling? I said, yes, it's Greg Laurie. She said, how do you spell your last name? I said, the same way he spells his. This is his son. And so I get a call about a half hour later, and my dad says, "Greg, it's so good to hear your voice." I said, "Hey, I'm going to be speaking in Central Park. It's a long story. I'm a preacher now, but I'd love to come see you for lunch." He says, "Oh no, come to our home for the weekend. I want you to meet my new wife, Barbara, and my two sons." He had adopted two other boys as well. So I reluctantly agreed. I didn't want to impose, but we arrived there in New Jersey, and Barbara, his wife, a wonderful lady, made an incredible Italian meal. My wife was there, and my son Christopher was there. And so Barbara says, "Greg, tell us how you became a Christian, and then you became a preacher. I'm so interested to know." So I began to tell my story, and my dad sitting opposite of me at the end of the table, and he just had his hands up to his face, kind of like this. And he didn't react. And I felt like I was in a court of law and he was the judge. And I wasn't doing that well. He didn't react at all. Then after it was done, we got ready to go to bed, and my dad said to me, "Greg, I need to walk. One thing I forgot to tell you is he had a heart attack and blacked out behind his steering wheel and drove into a telephone pole and almost died. So now he's on medication because of his heart problems. He needs to walk every morning." So he says, "Would you walk with me tomorrow morning?" I said, "Okay." And so he knocks on my door at 6 o'clock in the morning, New Jersey time, 3 o'clock California time. I come stumbling out of my bed, and we start walking in the park, and there's that brisk East Coast air, and I'm still waking up. He says, "Greg, I listened very carefully to what you said last night." And I said, "Okay, good." He says, "And I would like to accept Jesus Christ into my life right now." So I said, "Well, you know, let me go over it one more time. I want to make sure you understand." I went over it again. He goes, "I understand. What do I need to do?" I said, "Well, Dad, you pray. That you do it through prayer." And he drops to his knees. We're in a park. He drops to his knees. Well, I wasn't going to get on my knees, but since he was on his, I got down on my knees, and we prayed, and he prayed to ask Christ to come into his life. And then he said, "Pray for my heart. Pray God heals my heart." Okay? And I prayed that God would heal his heart. And the amazing thing is he walked with the Lord for 15 years after that, and God even healed his heart on top of it. One final point. This is the last point. We need to leave a godly legacy. So maybe I'm talking to some dads today who have mixed emotions about this occasion called Father's Day because you've not done the best job possible. There's always a second chance. There's always tomorrow. You can start again, start afresh. But I would just say you want to leave a godly legacy. And that starts by taking your children to church. There is a trend in the church today to go less frequently. A lot of people who used to go to church maybe 3 times a month now go twice a month or maybe once a month. And we see this more and more. And here's what I would say to you. I'm not trying to be legalistic. Maybe I am, whatever you want to call it. You need to be in church every single Sunday and set the example. Sunday is the Lord's day. "Well, Dad, there's a great swell," or "let's go to an amusement park." No, yeah, maybe we'll do that later in the afternoon, but we're going to go to church together. Listen to this. A study revealed that if mom and dad attend church regularly, 72% of their children will remain faithful in attendance. It's pretty good. If you go to church regularly, 72% of your children will do the same. However, if only dad attends church regularly, 55% will remain faithful. If only mom attends regularly, only 15% remain faithful. Sorry, moms. Thank God for you. We'd be in big trouble if the moms were not holding the fort down and trying to step in when the fathers step out. So thank you, ladies, for all that you do. But if neither attend, only 6% will remain faithful. See, that's the power of example. And it also shows the influence of a father. So you need to model that for your children and leave a godly legacy. Maybe as you've heard this talk about fathers, you would say, well, I never heard my dad say he loved me. But I want you to know this, regardless of what your earthly father did or did not do, your heavenly father always has and always will love you. You may be fatherless, but you have a father in heaven who loves you unconditionally. And he's told you he loves you. He says, I have loved you with an everlasting love. Therefore, with loving kindness, I've drawn you. And I love 1 John, behold, what manner of love the Father has given to us that we should be called the sons of God. And guess what? This Father in heaven wants to adopt you into his family. Just as I was adopted, you can be adopted into God's family by believing in Jesus Christ. Let's pray. Now, Father, thank you for this time in your word. And I pray you'll help us all draw close to you. As Jesus said to Mary, I must depart and go to my God and your God, to my Father and your Father. We have a Father in heaven, and for this we are thankful. So, Lord, we commit ourselves to you now, and we ask you to bless us as we go our way. Bless again the fathers that are here, and for those that come from troubled homes, from fatherless homes, or homes with fathers that didn't do what they should have done, help them to take comfort and courage and strength in knowing that they have a Father in heaven, our Father who art in heaven. While our heads are bowed and our eyes are closed, or maybe someone who has joined us today who has never known God in this personal way, if you would like God to be your Father, if you would like Jesus Christ to forgive you of your sin, just pray this prayer after me. Lord Jesus, I know I'm a sinner, but I know that you are the Savior who died on the cross for my sin and rose again from the dead. I receive you into my life now, and I choose to follow you. In Jesus' name I pray. Amen. Happy Father's Day.

0: 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Well, Pastor Greg, your book, Jesus Revolution, and the movie of the same name have touched a lot of lives. In fact, let me read you a comment from a listener on this subject.
1: Okay.
0: She starts by saying, "My story is nothing extraordinary or exciting." Now, remember, she said that. "I'm just a woman who became a widow in 2019, and my life has felt empty ever since. I had absolutely no knowledge of the Bible or Jesus other than he was born, died on the cross, was buried, and rose on the third day." That's a pretty good start.
2: Yeah.
0: "Then I heard about the Jesus Revolution movie, and it sounded interesting because I remember that time, and I know people who were saved at that time. I saw a video of Pastor Laurie talking about the movie, and to be honest, I found myself wanting to hear more from him. I liked him instantly. Well, I thought to myself, you've got that Bible, read it. So I started reading the Gospels, and I nearly fell out of my chair. I always thought the Gospels were the small paragraphs that were read in church every week. I had no idea how long they were or what they said. All I know is when I started reading them, it was the strangest thing. I could feel love coming at me from the pages. I could picture Jesus being there and doing all those wonderful things, and I was dumbfounded. It only took 66 years to find this out. Now I read my Bible every single day without fail. I can't get enough of it. It brought Jesus to life for me. I started attending a Bible-based church and doing Bible study, and now my life is completely different, no longer empty." Remember, she said, "My story is nothing extraordinary or exciting." I think I would disagree with that. Wouldn't you?
2: Hey, I would. It's so amazing to hear what we call the testimony. The testimony is when we tell our story of how we came to Christ. And, you know, there's a certain similarity in all of our testimonies. We become aware of our need for God. We somehow hear the gospel through a person, through reading the Bible, as in her case, or some other way. And then we realize we need to make that commitment to Christ ourselves, and we do so, and conversion takes place. But I'm amazed at the different ways the Lord reaches different people. And I'm so thankful that the Jesus Revolution film was an impetus to get your attention. That's really why it was made. You know, we told a story to inspire people. It's a story of how I came to faith, how my wife came to faith, how others came to faith as well. And it can be your story. And so we're thankful that God has used this movie and this story to touch people around the world. And by the way, did you know that movie is based on a book? The book is simply titled Jesus Revolution. Ellen Vaughn is the author. She's a prolific, outstanding writer. And I wrote it with her, telling her all the stories firsthand, and she tells all about those stories that God did in that last great spiritual awakening known as the Jesus Movement or The Jesus Revolution. The film is based on this book, and you can have your own copy of The Jesus Revolution book for your gift of any size. If you saw the movie, you've got to read this book. And for folks that are extra generous, we're not only going to send you The Jesus Revolution book, we're going to send you a DVD copy of The Jesus Revolution film, also a digital download copy that you can take the film and put it on your phone or your tablet or your computer and enjoy it for years to come. 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So get your copy of the Jesus Revolution book. And for those that give a little extra, the Jesus Revolution movie.
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3: This is Olga Herman with Daily Minute Prayer. Father God, our Creator, you gave us the Ten Commandments to teach us how to live blessed lives. Number one, you told us not to have any gods but you. Number two, we are not to worship or serve anything man-made, causing our children to pay for our sins. But your mercy follows those who love and obey you. You warned us not to take your name in vain, as there will be consequences for this offense. 4. You gave us the Sabbath day as a blessing to remember the six-day creation, and on the seventh you rested. 5. We are to honor our parents, ensuring us a long and peaceful life. 6. We are not to murder. 7. We are not to commit adultery. 8. We should not steal. 9. We must not falsely accuse our neighbors. 10. We should not want and take anything belonging to our neighbors. Adonai Yahweh, we thank you for these instructions to keep us close to you and in peace with one another. Amen.
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12: You know what? 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
13: Ananias and Sapphira appeared as outstanding members of the early church in Acts 5, but an act of hypocrisy led to their dramatic destruction. By examining why God made an example of them and many throughout Scripture, we uncover the seriousness of hypocrisy in the church. Yet in today's Word, Pastor Brett Metter highlights God's grace and mercy cover us despite our many faults.
12: In our study of Acts, one of the things we're gleaning, and not only the Bible in general, but the book of Acts shows the beginnings of the early church, and we learn so much about what the church should look like. We saw in chapter 4, great power was given to the apostles, and great grace was given to the church. That's what it says. And man, the church is just getting blessed out of their socks. But like the Bible, have you ever noticed you'll be in a happy little story, and then all of a sudden, something really crazy happens? Well, that's about to happen. It's Acts chapter 5, verse 1. But a certain man named Ananias, with Sapphira, his wife, sold a possession and kept back part of the price, his wife also being privy to it, and brought a certain part and laid it at the apostles' feet. But Peter said, Ananias, why hath Satan filled thine heart to lie to the Holy Ghost and to keep back part of the price of the land? Whilst it remained, it was not thine own? And after it was sold, was it not in thy own power? Why hast thou conceived this thing in thy heart? Thou hast not lied unto men, but unto God. And Ananias, hearing these words, fell down and gave up the ghost, and great fear came on all them that heard these things. And the young men arose, wound him up, carried him out, and buried him. And it was about the space of 3 hours after this, his wife, not knowing what was done, came in. And Peter answered unto her, tell me whether you sold the land for so much? And she said, yea, for so much. Then Peter said unto her, how is it that you have agreed together to tempt the Spirit of the Lord? Behold, the feet of them which have buried thy husband are at the door and shall carry thee out. And she fell down straightway at his feet and yielded up the ghost. And the young man came in and found her dead, and carrying her forth, buried her by her husband. And great fear came upon all the church and upon as many as heard these things. Yeah, great fear, and I guess so, was upon the church and all that had heard this. What a strange thing, you know. Man, the church is booming. 5,000 people now in Jerusalem. It's like a mega church. And the Lord's blessing in chapter 4. But then with those things, people bring problems. Ananias and Sapphira are bringing the problem of, hey, we want to get some honor, some notoriety in the church. And we're going to do this, and we're going to lie before God. By the way, did you notice there's a hint of the Trinity in our text? The Trinity? Yeah, God, the Father, the Son, and the Holy Spirit, one the same. We see that there in verse 3, Satan, with a word of knowledge, if you know what that is, in the manifestations of the Holy Spirit, but with a word of knowledge, Peter says to Ananias, why hath Satan filled thine heart to lie against the Holy Ghost? So they lied against the Holy Ghost, but notice in verse 4, at the very end, it says, thou hast not lied unto men, but unto God. Same as the Holy Ghost. Like, Peter sees them as one and the same. God the Father, God the Son, God the Holy Spirit. But all that to say, great fear came upon the church. Why? Because they thought, whatever we do, we better go by the rules and not be messing around, not try to get glory for ourselves. And this is something that happens, I think, as a precedent setter. So what the problem is, it's one of the great problems really in the church. You know, you can say lying, yes. Trying to get glory themselves, yes. But really, it's the word you see in the Bible a lot, and that is the word hypocrisy. I love what G. Campbell Morgan said. He said, the church has never been harmed or hindered by opposition from without. It has been perpetually harmed and hindered by perils from within. I think he's right. Whenever the church has been hit from the outside with persecution, the church grows. It's like the church is blessed. But it's always, it seems like when the church is doing badly, it's because of shenaniganry going on inside of the church, whether it's hypocrisy or moral failure or people wanting to get the glory for themselves, all these things we've been kind of talking about, that's where the church goes wrong. But it's this word hypocrite. The Greek word for this is hypokrites, which is a fancy little word, but it means an actor, a stage player, a pretender. These guys were pretending to give all the money, and they were the holy ones of the church. Just like Barnabas in chapter 4, we gave all to him I owe. And then boom, boom, they died. Because they were play acting, they were pretending, they were lying. Did you know the word hypocrites is not only the definition there, but it's also an item. If you were to go in that culture and say hypocrites, what would they think of? They would think of the theater mask. And this is what Ananias and Sapphira, they wanted the mask of giving, super spiritual. They were the holy ones like Barnabas who gave a bunch of their money, but they were lying to God and God struck them down to make a point. How big is the hypocrite problem? Well, Jesus talked directly about that in Matthew chapter 6, verses 1 through 4, red letters. He said, take heed that you do not your alms or giving before men to be seen of them. Otherwise, you have no reward of your Father, which is in heaven. Therefore, when you doest thine alms, do not sound the trumpet before thee as the hypocrites do in the synagogues and in the streets. Now, before we keep reading here, who's blowing a trumpet? Well, the Pharisees did that. Did you know the Pharisees, with all their little paraphernalia, they'd walk around, you know, they had these little trumpets with them, little bugle horns. And, you know, remember the guy at the beautiful gate that was crippled? If they gave money, they would, you know, ping, put a shekel in, and then they would grab their little bugle and and they'd blow it, and everybody'd go, wow, look at the giving Pharisees. Look at how giving they are, and they blow their trumpet so that everybody knows they did it. Jesus calls that out, says, that's whacked. He says, do not sound the trumpet before thee as the hypocrites do in the synagogues and in the streets. And then it goes on, Jesus goes on and says that the Pharisees might have glory of men. Verily I say unto you, they have their reward. But when thou doest alms, let not thy left hand know what thy right hand doeth, that thine alms may be in secret, and thy Father which seeth in secret himself shall reward thee openly. Man, this is the mantra of how we're supposed to give. And Jesus said, man, that's not the way it should be. Don't even let your left hand know what your right hand is doing. This is where Ananias and Sapphira went wrong. They wanted to have the glory of men, and that's not what's going to happen. By the way, Jesus goes on in Matthew 6 after this that we just read, and he starts talking about not only the money that you're giving, but also the prayers that you're praying. Hypocrisy can come out in prayer. And the Bible actually tells us that God doesn't hear you for your fancy words or your eloquence, but people listen to how you're praying. So have you ever found yourself praying, worried about what other people are thinking about your prayer? That's hypocrisy. I've been praying. I thought, oh, I wonder what they think about what I'm praying. And that's the problem. I love what comic Tim Hawkins talks about, thesaurus prayers. Have you ever prayed with people that are like the thesaurus? Oh, Lord, guide us, lead us, navigate for us, Lord, show us the way to go. It's like, okay, we get it, Roger. Let's just get to the point. You know, it's like, how about wrap it up, end, finish, conclude? Why do we do that? Why do we pray in a way that sometimes, I think it's more to be heard of men than to be heard of God. And Jesus will even call that out, pretending to be something we're not. Remember the two guys, the one prayer, Lord, I thank you that I'm not like this other man, you know? And he was the Pharisee praying very eloquently, but then the other guy just beat his chest and he says, you know, Lord, help me, a sinner. Like, there's just something about a real, honest prayer that Jesus honors. And the other one, it's hypocrisy and he doesn't honor that. That's interesting. Well, Brett, if I'm a hypocrite in church, does that mean I'm going to go to hell? Now, just a second. There's a lot of people that don't go to church because it's full of hypocrites. But did you know the whole world is full of hypocrites? I wonder why everybody holds the church to the highest standard. Like, what's funny to me is the people that are saying that usually aren't Christians. They're atheists or people that are maybe anti-church, but they say they love God. But it's so funny, they hold the church to a higher standard, which means they kind of believe the church should be a higher standard, which is means they kind of believe something about, like, it's an odd thing that they're holding the church to a high standard, but they don't hold everybody, like, it's a ridiculous standard. The church, we claim to be a room full of sinners who've been saved by God's grace.

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5: But when we get to the word covetous, that's an interesting one. Can you check that box? I mean, you ever been driving down the road and you see a boat in the guy's driveway? You're like, oh man, I'd like to have that boat. Covetous! Now, this is where you got to read the whole Bible carefully and not just one verse. Because if you just leave it at this verse, you might say, well, then who in the world will inherit the kingdom of heaven? Because the answer is kind of no one, unless you understand what the Bible teaches. Now, before I leave this one, there's another one that might even be a little bit worse. Can I show you which one that is? It's Galatians 5, 19 through 21. It says this, Paul says, now the works of the flesh are manifest or made known, which are these. Check this list out. Adultery. Now, by the way, the adultery one, you're all saying, well, I've never done that. But remember what Jesus said? If you even looked at a woman with lust in your heart, you're guilty of adultery. He said that in the Sermon on the Mount. A lot of you are like unchecking that box right now. Fornication, uncleanness, lasciviousness, idolatry, witchcraft, hatred, variance, emulations, wrath, strife, seditions, heresies, envyings, murderers, drunkenness, revelings. They which do such things shall not inherit the kingdom of God. Again, I say, when you look at this list, who makes it to heaven? If you will not inherit the kingdom of God, if you do these things. Now, there's a couple things. The first thing that's helpful is the word do. And this is where I have to reach back into my high school grammar classes, which I didn't do very well in. And not to be too, you know, flashy or whatever, but this is actually helpful. When it's the word do, it's present active participle. You say, huh? Do you guys remember that? Present active participle. What that means is you often, the easiest way to remember it has to do with the ing. If you add an ing, it's present active. It means that those, you might read better in the Greek text, it actually says it more like, they which continually practice such things shall not inherit the kingdom of God. What's the difference? There's a difference between somebody who does these things, but there's the difference between, how can I get better at doing these things, practicing? Like when you practice piano, or guitar, or you practice tennis, or you practice swinging a baseball bat, you know, and trying to hit, practice. That's the idea, is continually doing these things without any restraint or check. Yeah, you're probably not going to inherit the kingdom of heaven. That makes you nervous, doesn't it? I hope there's no sins that I'm doing. And I have to say, Lord, are there sins that I'm practicing unchecked, unrepentant? Brett, are you suggesting that a person can lose their salvation? For the record, I feel a very interesting tension in the Bible. And the tension, I don't know that I have all the answers. Some people claim to have all the answers, but I can't really land with their theology on this issue. But here's the thing. I believe in God's sovereignty. I believe in divine election, that we're elected by God, chosen. I believe that God is sovereign I don't believe you can lose your salvation. But there's a few verses like this one that makes me kind of say, yeah, but don't play games with God. Like if you're going around saying, you know what, I'm going to commit adultery because I'm saved by grace through faith. God already chose me. And I understand all the arguments. Well, if you're going out and having adultery, maybe God didn't choose you. Maybe you never really did accept Christ. Maybe. But all I know is I talk to real people. And real people can convince themselves they're saved. But the Bible gives us some of these verses like this that kind of say, man, if you're just doing stuff unrepentant, unchecked, this makes it a little bit stressful. You know, the last list I gave you was, you know, this idea of effeminate, which is homosexuality, is what that word was. And that's why people say, you know, you Christians, homosexuality is a pet sin. It's not a pet sin. It's just one of the only sins on the list that we celebrate and have pride over, and we've made flags and we march down the street saying, we're going to be this sinful. We're going to be this sinful. Even though the Bible says it's sin, people are saying, no, we're going to practice and we're going to get better at it. It's one of the few sins like that. Like, there's not a lot of people going around, you know, like hatred's one of these. We're full of hate. If they do that, if you're like a Nazi marking down the street, that word's tossed around a lot these days. But I'm talking about real Nazis that really did kill 6 million Jews. Yeah, you're not going to go to heaven if you're one of those guys. Because you're continually practicing hatred. And we could go on and on. But the point is, you don't want to practice sin. You should be, well, here's the word, repentant. Repentant of sin. What does a Christian look like? Are they perfect? You know, if this list meant that you had to do this or else you're not going to heaven, then no one goes to heaven. That's the problem with that theory.

0: Because we all have these things. And Jesus laid that out for us. Even if you have hatred or angry at someone, Jesus said, you're guilty of murder. So we're all guilty. That's the point of the Sermon on the Mount. But there is the idea of repentance. And that means that you're going to change your mind about your sin. Does it mean you're perfect from that day forward? No. But I like what Paul told young Timothy. This kind of is a good picture of repentance, if you ask me. He says, but thou, O man of God, flee these things and follow after righteousness, godliness, faith, love, patience, and meekness. Fight the good fight of faith. Lay hold on eternal life, whereunto thou art also called and hast professed a good profession before many witnesses. For you mom and dads, this is great family devotion material. Three F's. Flee, follow, fight. What a great three-part sermon for your kids. Flee from sinful things. Run for your life. That's a sign of repentance. You've turned the opposite way and you're saying, I'm not going to choose to try to figure out how to be better at committing adultery. I'm going to run for my life from adultery and try and whatever I can do to avoid that sin. So you flee. And what do you do instead of just fleeing anywhere? You follow after righteousness. Jesus, follow Jesus. You know, righteous. Jesus is our righteousness. Godliness, faith, love, patience. If you're following those things, that means you're turning from your sin and following the right things. And then it says, and fight. It's a battle. Fight the good fight of faith. Lay hold on eternal life. That's the person who's saved, the person who's fleeing, following, fighting. That's what repentance looks like. And you lay hold on eternal life, whereunto thou art called and hast professed a good profession before many witnesses. You know, this is what Paul said. Now, Paul was the guy who knew what it was to wrestle with sin. Remember Romans 7? I do the things I don't want to do, and I don't do the things I do want to do. And he says, I find in my flesh, that is to say, no good thing in my flesh. But he thanks God for Jesus Christ and his mercy and his grace. That's salvation. We're saved by grace through faith. So, Brett, what's your point? My point is, if we get good at practicing sin and we're playing the game like Ananias and Sapphira, we put on the face of religiosity and like we're really spiritual, but really we got sin that we're practicing and trying to do better and better. I'm just saying, you're in dangerous territory. Brett, are you suggesting I'm not saved? It's between you and God. I don't know whether you're saved or not. If you're going around committing adultery, saying you're saved by grace, I'm not going to pat you on the back as a pastor and say, well, you're saved by, you accepted the Lord when you were 6 years old and you got saved there, so you're in good standing. I cannot promise you that with integrity. But I would say, repent. Turn to the Lord. Be saved. Accept Christ. Flee. Follow. Fight. This is the answer. You know, in Galatians chapter 6, verse 1 and 2, kind of pictures the struggling person rather than the person who's taking on sin purposefully. Paul talks about that person. He says, brethren, if a man, and I would add there because that in Bible times they meant humanity, but if a man or a woman be overtaken in a fault, you which are spiritual. Now wait, you're like, that's me. I'm the spiritual one here. Wait a minute. Did you hear what it said? You which are spiritual, restore such a one in a spirit of meekness, considering yourself, lest thou also be tempted. Bear ye one another's burdens, and so fulfill the law of Christ. In other words, if you find a brother in the church who's sinning and overtaken, there is a difference between someone who's overtaking sin versus someone who's been overtaken by sin. There's a difference. The person who's overtaking sin is that unrepentant sinner who's just trying to sin it up and get better at it, practicing sin. I worry about that person, whether they're even going to inherit the kingdom of God because of what the scriptures say. But if you're a person who's saying, man, I messed up and I did something I didn't mean to do, and that happens all the time for a lot of us, doesn't it? But if a man be overtaken in a fault, what do? You, which are spiritual, don't be high and mighty, but come alongside of them and restore such a one in a spirit of meekness, because the same sin might happen to you. Like, that's the idea of this humble helping one another. This is important. So, interesting, great fear came on the church, and I wonder if this kind of cleans that stuff up for a little while. Boy, what do? You repent. You know, secret sins are a mess, man. Once we start getting good at covering up like Ananias and Sapphira, this is the precedent. God says, I don't want you playing games at church. Secret sins that are covered up. This is what, you know, we read in James chapter 5. It says, confess your faults one to another and pray for one another that you may be healed. The effectual fervent prayer of a righteous man availeth much. You see, the Catholics were onto something, I think, that we Protestants sometimes have lost. And that is confessional. The idea. Now, do you need a wooden box and a little screen and a priest on the other side? That's just stuff people made up, that part. But the idea of confession, one to another, that's a biblical thing. The question is for you and me, are we willing to to just be open and honest. One of the things you can do is go and ask for prayer and even confess your things you're wrestling with, the sins you're struggling with. And the fervent prayer of a righteous man availeth much. That's what James said. So the secret sin here in Acts chapter 5, it ends up with death in the church and fear. Great fear, it says. So we had great power, great grace, and then we have great fear. And I think this is probably, sadly, a healthy fear that the church needed to have as it was getting ready to burst onto the whole scene of the world. And I pray that that fear from the precedent-setting Ananias and Sapphira story, that precedent that was set, that we say, you know what, let's be serious about not playing church and trying to be esteemed as spiritual or more spiritual than someone else, or we know the Bible, or our prayers are fancy, or I'm more religious than you. Man, we need to all be very clear about we're all sinners, we all fall short, I'm not better than you, we're here because we need the help of God, and we're sinners who need the grace of Jesus Christ. We need to keep it all in perspective, and then great things will happen. The church will multiply. As the word increases, the church multiplies. Let's get back to that, but watch out for the precedent of Ananias and Sapphira. You're like, Brett, this is a depressing sermon. Once in a while, I think we all need the splash of cold water. That's what Ananias and Sapphira's story is. Just a splash of cold water to remind us, watch out for hypocrisy. Amen?
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0: Lord, as we read this little story and pray that we'd let it really sink in, Lord, that your word would be a lamp unto our feet, a light unto our path, and Lord, would the light just expose the things in our own hearts that are amiss, not to make us wallow in our misery as much, but to be repentant, to flee these things, to follow righteousness, to fight the good fight of faith, Lord. I pray that we would not succumb to that personal pride of having people think more of us or more highly than we should. I pray that when we give, that our right hand won't know what our left hand is doing. I pray that when we pray, that we wouldn't pray the prayer of hypocrisy, but pray the prayer of integrity and honesty, Lord. Just being open before you, Lord. Give us that, I pray. Help us with that. Show us, Lord, where we've kind of let the routine of prayer become sort of just a sanctimonious act. Forgive us for that. Lord, I pray blessing on these, your people. So we go our way now rejoicing that you've given us this loving reminder in Jesus' name. Amen.
1: 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Pastor Brett Metter closing our time here on Today's Word. 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Next time, Pastor Brett will continue another verse-by-verse study in the book of Acts. 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
4: Hi, Kevin McCullough. You hear me talking about Project Angel Tree's Angel Tree Camp and the good that it does for kids. Let me just share a quick reminder that we've just kicked off this Angel Tree camping effort to try to get kids that would not have the chance otherwise to be at an Angel Tree camp this summer and to learn about Jesus, probably for the first time. Our friends at Prison Fellowship are the ones that are doing this, and we're doing it for children whose parents are incarcerated and through no fault of the child at all have found themselves living in a very hard situation, oftentimes with relatives that don't really care if they live or die. But the parents have gone through the entire Angel Tree program in prison. They've gone through the Bible program, and they've nominated their kids to be a scholarship potential for an Angel Tree camp. And it makes such a huge difference in the life of these children.
5: We wake up, we have breakfast, and then we usually play some games. And then if you're older, we might have like a Bible study before worship. We worship till lunch, and it's a blast, you know. 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After lunch, we didn't have like free time. We do crafts, we go swimming, we do all that stuff, all that fun stuff. I mean, I love camp. That's why I want to keep coming back.
4: That's a young man by the name of Delton who has been to camp multiple times. But he could not have gone except that his first year, someone stepped forward and gave him the scholarship. His parent was in prison, came to know the Lord through the prison fellowship ministry and nominated Delton for Angel Tree Camp. And now he is making a difference, in that camp himself. 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
2: I think it's true when you think about the world religions that a lot of world religions are walking around with a T-Rex tail. They're walking around with about 30 feet of toilet paper, and no one has said anything. No one has said, hey, you have a wardrobe malfunction. Jesus said these words in Matthew 22, 39. Love your neighbor as yourself. If we truly are going to love each other the way we should, we need to understand one another. So to understand one another, we need to go, all right, is that what you believe? Interesting. Is that your faith system? That's fascinating. As believers, the more we know about other world religions, the more we can converse and connect and get to know one another. And I believe we have an opportunity to share with them the difference that Christianity makes. Because we've been saying here, Christianity is unique compared to all of the other world religions. It really, really is. And today, we're going to do a flyover. We're just going to kind of look at three major world religions. It's exciting, though, to discuss these issues, these things, because a lot of people say, like I told you, a guy told me on a flight the other day, hey, man, all religions are kind of the same. I mean, all religions are basically different bridges that lead to one destination. And I responded by saying, hey, I understand where you're coming from, but I said, that's not really accurate. I said, the more you study, the more you're going to realize, whoa, Christianity is different. Here's the difference. The major difference in world religions and other faith systems. They are a colossal construction project where man has tried to build a bridge from his side all the way to God's side. That is religion. Man attempting to build a bridge from his side to God's side by being good, by being philosophical, and so forth. Christianity is different. God took responsibility upon himself. He saw the gap caused by our sin. He saw the delta. God took responsibility upon himself. He sent Jesus Christ, and it took 33 years, because Jesus was 33 years when he ascended into the heavenlies. And Jesus was born, and he lived this righteous life. That's the bridge deck. He died on the cross for our sins. Then 3 days later, he rose again. So in essence, the ribbon cutting ceremony took place Easter Sunday 2,000 years ago because the bridge was complete. Jesus said, the project is finished. Well, let's talk about some of these world religions right quick. One of them is Hinduism. Hinduism. We have a lot of Hindus in our world, 1.2 billion Hindus. Hinduism is as cultural as it is religious. Hinduism is one of the oldest religions, specifically 1400 BC. It's highly complex. Isn't it funny how we like things that are complex? Have you noticed that? Ask someone a question. Oh, man, it's just complex. Wow, I really liked that sermon. It was just so complex. No, I don't want things complex. I want things understandable. It's easy to keep the complex complex, but it's another thing to make the complex simple and understandable. So Hinduism is highly, highly complex. One sect has over 330 million gods. And one of the difficulties that a Christian has in sharing with a Hindu is oftentimes Hindus will go, yeah, Jesus, I'll add him to the mix. That's great, man. I'm down with that. And Hinduism, to really understand it, is like trying to tackle Patrick Mahomes. You can't tackle him. Hinduism is basically a cocktail of folklore, mythology, and gods of fertility. That's what it is. It's all jumbled up into that. But basically, you've got the big four in Hinduism, and you want to remember these, okay? Number one, Brahma. Brahma, or Brahman. Brahma is the impersonal force, the absolute one. You'll hear them talk a lot about that. Also, karma. Karma is the law of reaping and sowing. So number one, Brahma. Number two, karma. And number three, Atman. Atman is kind of like the soul, sort of. And the soul transmigrates into higher life forms in Hinduism. So basically you start out as a bug, and hopefully if you have good karma, you'll become a billionaire. Then samsara is the cycle of reincarnation. Think about your washing machine. Think about loads and loads of dirty laundry you put in the washing machine. The washing machine just goes round and round and round. If you, as a good Hindu, have enough good karma and you put that in the spin cycle of reincarnation, hopefully you'll spin out and enter nirvana or moksha, which is total and complete detachment. Isn't that interesting? Now, there's some good elements here. I'm not here to hate on Hindus or to bash the Buddhists or to malign the Mormons. No. We're talking about their religion. We're not attacking someone personally. So if you think that's our vibe, it's totally not the deal. I am saying, though, that Hinduism is a very small bridge. I mean, if you try to compare a bridge for ants, I mean, that's the kind of scale that we're talking about. Does it have some good elements, some good stuff? Yeah, it does. But if you think about Hinduism, it basically brings together good, evil, justice, and injustice. So it's very sexy for the relativist, you know, the A-listers, you know, those cool people, because there's no sin, there's no real issues, there's no really immorality. You just, you know. So the overarching illustration of Hinduism would be the Peloton. Anybody have a Peloton? I do. Okay. Peloton is a stationary bicycle basically on peptides, and you ride it, and you burn all this energy and all this effort, but you don't really get anywhere. That's Hinduism. Now let's move on the map northeast, and let's talk about Buddhism. Let's go to Japan, China, and Korea. Let's talk about Buddhism. Buddhism is basically a dialed-down form of Hinduism, and a lot of people in our culture are Buddhists, not anywhere near the number of Hindus. I think there's about 500 million Buddhists worldwide. This religion started in 525 BC. There was a gentleman named Siddhartha Gautama. Don't you love that name? And Siddhartha was a Hindu. He grew up in a very strict Hindu household. And one day he thought, you know what? I'm going to, I'm going to bolt from Hinduism. And he left, and he decided to become an ascetic monk. He found himself one day meditating under a Bodhi tree. And when he emerged 40 days later, he said, "I am Buddha, the enlightened one." So he came up with this system, and we would call it, obviously we call it today, Buddhism. Four noble truths. Number one, here we go. This is, if you want to be a Buddhist, suffering is universal. Now, I'm not sure it's taken me 40 days and 40 nights to figure that one out, but wow, it's enlightening. Suffering is universal. I mean, I'm not making fun. I just, this is like, are you kidding me? Number two, craving is the root cause of suffering. Number three, the cure for suffering is to eliminate craving. Number four, you follow the Eightfold Path, and hopefully you become detached and you erase desire. When you think about Buddhism, think about a giant eraser. You're just erasing desire. I admire Siddhartha's desire to help the poor and the suffering. I admire that, and we should admire that, but it takes desire to help the poor. It takes desire to live the life. It takes desire to be the right kind of husband, the right kind of wife. It takes desire. So to eradicate desire, you see, it's just paradoxical. It's, again, like trying to tackle Patrick Mahomes.
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2: If you talk about Microsoft, if you talk about Apple, if you talk about Nike, you would go, "Oh, Ed, those are some of the best." I mean, those companies have some of the best marketing ever. Well, they pale in comparison to the Mormon Church. The Mormon Church has hired some of the best marketers in the universe, and they have positioned themselves aside and along Christianity. Mormons are not Christians. The religion is not a Christian religion. So I'm eating my omelet yesterday, and I'm thinking, I'm going to call Cliff, my man Cliff Connectly. And I'm just going to talk to him about some of these things. And because, again, he's talked to squillions of people one-on-one about world religions. And so here's my conversation with Cliff yesterday.
3: Why is it important, Cliff, to know about the various faith systems? As a Christian, I'm talking to Christians now. Why should we know about these things?
4: One of the most active forms of love is listening. And if I'm talking to a Muslim, I better listen carefully to understand what they believe and why they believe it. And then I'd better be able to communicate what I believe about Jesus and why I believe it. What's the evidence that Christ is true? And then I'm praying that God will use, by his Holy Spirit, that new information from my Muslim friend to draw them to Christ. Jesus is not just a good prophet, as Muhammad taught. Jesus is more than a good prophet. He's God in human form. That's why we worship him. And a Muslim cannot worship him, because a Muslim just worships Allah and views Jesus simply as a good prophet. But unfortunately, the evidence is Christ claimed to be more than a prophet, claimed to be the eternal pre-existent God in human form. So he's either a quack, a madman, maybe he's just another man who was deluded, or he is who he claimed to be, God in human form. But he's not the middle ground that Muhammad chose, which is Jesus the good prophet. By his clear claim to be God in human form, he's either a blasphemer, out of touch with reality, or he's who he claimed to be. And I think the resurrection of Christ clearly points to the fact he was not a quack, he was not out of touch with reality, he was amazingly in touch with reality. He is reliable.
3: Cliff, talk to me about the maze of Mormonism, because like you, I have great friends who are Mormons, respect them, they're amazing people, but Mormonism is not Christianity.
4: Every Mormon friend I have is a very nice person. Every Mormon I've ever met is a very nice, kind, loving person. But Joseph Smith and Brigham Young, I am convinced, were deeply, gravely mistaken when they talked about Jesus not being the unique Son of God. The idea that we all are going, we Mormon men who follow Mormonism are going to have a planet of our own, and we're basically going to become gods.
3: Yes.
4: No, that's polytheism, and Jesus and the whole Bible teach monotheism, that there's only one God, not many gods.
3: Exactly.
4: Secondly, Mormonism teaches that Jesus and Lucifer once were brothers. Well, if that's true, it means Jesus had a beginning. But the Bible clearly teaches that Jesus is the eternal God. He's not a created being. Obviously, also at one point, Brigham Young and Joseph Smith supported polygamy. Now, I know that polygamy is in the Bible, and obviously David and Solomon were polygamists. But that does not mean that the Bible is teaching us that polygamy is good. You go right back to Genesis 2:24, and it's one man and one woman, not many. So I'm convinced that polygamy is not what the Bible teaches.
5: What a great guy, great friend. I love Cliff and Sharon Connectly. So again, hope you're tracking with us. Hinduism is a Peloton religion. Then you have the big eraser. That's Buddhism, erasing, eradicating desire. Mormonism, and I'm not saying this to make light of Mormonism, it reads like a celestial spiritual Star Wars book. It's out there. Mormonism uses terms, and they're taught to do so, that seem to be copacetic to those of us who are Christians. It's like, oh, salvation, yes. Grace, oh yeah. Forgiveness, yes. The Bible is an authoritative book, yes. But stop them and say, define those terms. Because the terms mean something totally different to a Mormon than they do to those of us who are in Christ. When you study Mormonism, you got to study and talk about the founder. The founder of Mormonism is a very troubled man named Joseph Smith. He was highly confused. He was from New York. And one day, he walked out into the woods. He was like 14 years old. As he was walking through the woods, he claims that God and Jesus appeared to him and told him that all churches, every church is an abomination, and he was the guy to restore the church. He found some golden tablets, and through some mysterious Mormon sunglasses, he used the sunglasses to read the gold tablets, which ended up becoming the Book of Mormon, which Joseph Smith said, it's a chronicle of the lost civilization, recording of Christ's post-resurrection appearances here in the Americas. There's not one shred of archaeological evidence that substantiates anything in the Book of Mormon. Joseph Smith himself had some issues. He was pegged for the demonic practice of glass looking, adultery, polygamy, illegal banking, and he was killed in a shootout. This is the founder of Mormonism here. So when you think about Mormonism,
2: think about three S's. The first S is our Savior. You heard Cliff say it? Let me say it again. They will say, Mormons will say, oh yeah, Jesus is my Savior. Okay, define Jesus. Well, his brother was Lucifer, and it just goes into Star Wars from there. So we see a major problem. Then salvation. Salvation in the Mormon church is through works. They'll say it's through grace. Grace is part of it, they say, but it's also following the doctrines, the ordinances. And in 1982, the Book of Mormon, in this brilliant marketing campaign, added this phrase, another testament of Jesus Christ. So the Mormons prey, P-R-E-Y, on Christians who really don't know their theology, if that makes sense. I do believe there are a number of Mormons who want to become Christians. I truly believe that. They just have never, ever really studied it, and they've never, ever really had a chance to understand what it means to know Christ personally. Another S, the third S, is going to be Scripture. They'll say, oh yeah, the Bible is our authority. Well, not really. Anytime you have a truth text, you're dealing with a false religion. A truth text is like, okay, yeah, I believe the Bible, but this text over here is just as important. In Mormonism, the Bible comes in fourth. You got the Book of Mormon, Pearl of Great Price, the Doctrine of Covenants, and then the Bible. So we see these issues, these problems already. So Jesus is not in the Mormon church who Jesus is to you and to me. So just think about those. Mormons also believe, this is a really weird, that God was once human, and he was obedient to his heavenly Father, and now lives on his planet with his wives, God. Are you ready for this? Again, I'm not joking when I say Star Wars. And he's procreating spiritual babies, and these spiritual babies enter physical babies on earth. And the goal of Mormonism, if you're a good Mormon, if you do all these things and work and the ordinances and the doctrines and you follow Joseph Smith's teachings and everything, if you're a really good Mormon, guys, you will have your own planet, and you'll have all these wives, and you'll have celestial sex forever. Here's what Joseph Smith said about the Book of Mormon. This is an interesting quote. He said, I told the brethren that the Book of Mormon was the most correct of any book on earth and the keystone of our religion. And a man would get nearer to God by abiding by its precepts than any other book. So that's just a little bit about Mormonism. A couple of quick texts, and then we're done. Revelation chapter 22, here's the difference, 18 and 19. I warn everyone who hears the words of the prophecy of this book, if anyone adds anything to them, God will add to him the plagues described in this book. And if anyone takes words away from this book of prophecy, God will take away from him his share in the tree of life and in the holy city, which are described in this book. Man, I wish the Bible was direct. Matthew 7, watch out, Jesus said, for false prophets. They come to you in sheep's clothing, but inwardly they are ferocious wolves. Again, the big picture. Hinduism, escape. Buddhism, detachment. Mormonism, becoming. Christianity, grace and mercy. So if you're on this construction plan, this man-made construction plan, with your hard hat and safety goggles and red wings, trash that, park the crane, and accept the bridge God has built to you. Because the bridge God has built to you is not a bridge to nowhere, it's a bridge to somewhere, and that somewhere is someone named you.
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13: Here's the wonderful thing that C.S. 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
13: because of the trajectory of things. So that's why I think a lot of older people, you can look at this person and say, man, he's a saint. 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Everybody just loves being around him. Or you can see the anger on somebody's face. They become nothing but anger, and they're at the grocery store hitting you with their shopping carts. 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
8: Welcome back. It's That Kevin Show, thatkevinshow.com, from Times Square every day. But Times Square is not what I want you to focus on right now. I want you to imagine going to the beautiful great outdoors, breathing fresh, clean air, seeing stars at night, feeling the sunshine warm your skin in the middle of the wonderful spring and summer season that we are embarking upon. And imagine for a child that's never experienced any of that before. Steve Collins is with us from Angel Tree Camping. And Steve, we were talking off air that for many years you have actually worked in an area of Christian camping and seen children respond to this. And I have to think that, you know, for someone like me that grew up in the burbs, camp was a big deal. It was all I lived for in the second half of the school year, was to get to summer and get to go to camp. I can only imagine how much more intensified that is for kids that grow up in public housing projects, basically concrete block apartments, with a lot of heat and a lot of, you know, dysfunction and everything else, to get out of that environment and to be at a camp for the first time. What's been your personal experience in terms of what you see from these kids, and why is that first visit so special?
16: Yeah, thanks, Kevin. It's amazing when kids get outside of their normal environment, which for most Angel Tree kids is an urban environment, and get into the outdoor setting. It really has a tremendous impact on the way they think about themselves, the way they think about their future, and the way they think about God. And so you get these kids coming out into this outdoor setting where they're experiencing things that they've never experienced before, you know, just even hiking through the woods, swimming in a lake, some novel experiences like riding a zip line or horseback riding, these types of things. Studies have shown really have a tremendous benefit on the brain function in child development, and it starts to unlock new things in their mindset, where they realize that I don't have to just be this way, and I don't have to just follow this course for my life, but there are other possibilities available to me, and that is kind of a key point in opening up the opportunity to redirect a life into something beautiful that God's designed.
8: The way you're describing it, it almost sounds like it's a neural pathway that they did not previously knew was available to them, that they're now sensing and experiencing stuff through.
16: Exactly. Yeah. And so that outdoor setting, those new environments, and then the other key thing is just being loved, experiencing the love of God at camp. It opens up these new pathways, and kids start to recognize, oh, I can think about my life a little differently. I don't have to follow the same course maybe that I've seen in my family. I can choose a different route for my life, and there's just all kinds of studies that show that this is really effective in helping kids to embrace a beautiful future.
8: That is the data. Put on your camp director hat. Mm-hmm. Take us into a moment where you've been managing camp, directing a Christian camp, and you had an experience with a child that really spoke to you in terms of how much it impacted the way they viewed God or the way they viewed themselves or maybe both.
16: Yeah. I'll never forget this one particular child when I was actually a camp director, and we had an Angel Tree child that came to our camp, and he was a big guy. I mean, bigger than me. He was probably 15 years old, and he loved camp, just embraced everything about camp. It just provided just a great sense of joy for him. And one evening we were wrapping up our chapel message and we were dismissing the kids, and this camper came up to me and he just wanted to shake my hand and thank me for the message. And as I took his hand, he put his head on my shoulder and just began bawling and crying. And I thought, what is going on? And so once the chapel room kind of cleared out, we sat down together, his counselor and I, with him, and he began to open up about the pain that he was carrying due to his father's incarceration, you know, and how that absence, you know, was just a heavy burden for him. And really, in some ways, there was a lot of shame and things. He tried to keep that hidden from other people. And So we were able to process with him, you know, how God is a father who loves him, who will always be there for him, and God restores and heals families, and God has a plan for his life, and we were able to pray together, and he left that room with a renewed sense of hope for his future, because he recognized he didn't have to carry this heavy burden. He could just embrace everything that God has for him. And yeah, his dad was still incarcerated, but he walked out of there and left camp that week with a renewed sense of purpose.
8: Have you stayed in touch with him over the years? Do you have any update on his story since?
16: You know, once I stepped out of camping, I did lose touch with him, but we did keep in touch for a little while. He continued coming back to camp until he aged out of the program. Just the next year he came to camp again and just was so thankful and for all that camp had done in his life, you know, and the experiences that he had there. And his relationship with God was continuing to grow. And so it's just
8: that beautiful. Is so exciting. Friends, if you're listening to what Steve's saying and you say, well, how can I provide that for an Angel Tree child this year? And again, these children, the one thing they all have in common is that they all share that same story, that they have a parent, sometimes one, sometimes both, sometimes the only parent that they have, sometimes a parent that they may not know all that well, but whatever the situation, they have a parent who's in prison, who's gone through the prison fellowship Bible study program, who has requested that their child be considered for inclusion into the Angel Tree program, and through people like you are given a scholarship to go and experience what that young man experienced. What was that man's name? What was that young boy's name, Steve?
16: It was Tracy.
8: So you can provide the exact same experience that Tracy experienced, and there will be a watershed of emotions and feelings and things that come through their heart and mind in that time. And hopefully the prayer, the goal of all of it is that we faithfully point that child back to Jesus and to the life-changing relationship that develops in them. And friends, for $200, you can make that happen. Here's the phone number, 888-206-2794. I've got 162 names of kids on my list, and I want to make sure that every single one of them gets sponsored. 888-206-2794. A one-time gift of $200 will send one of those kids who are incarcerated, whose parents are incarcerated, rather, who have dealt with a lot of the shame, who have carried a lot of it in life, but it will get them out of their normal circumstances for a week, and in the process of doing so, will open up their heart and mind to the claims of Jesus. If you want to give online, you can go to thatkevinshow.com and click the Angel Tree banner at the top of the page, thatkevinshow.com, or you can dial 888-206-2794, 888-206-2794. We are only on the early portion of our campaign here with Project Angel Tree and the Angel Tree Camping program. And I just want to make sure that we get all 162 kids sent to camp this summer. 888-206-2794, 888-206-2794. Steve, I want to kind of end this segment with you on this thought. This is distinctly Christian camping. Jesus is a proactive ingredient in everything that's done. Why does that make a difference for people that are listening?
16: Oh, yeah. Yeah, that's one thing that every Angel Tree camp has in common. The activities might be different, but every child is going to hear the gospel presented when they're at camp. And that makes a huge difference, because when a child believes that the only place he's going to find acceptance and belonging is in gangs, or the only place he'll find fulfillment is in crime, he's going to give himself over to those things. But at camp, he learns that he can experience acceptance and belonging through the love of God and being a part of God's family. And he discovers that fulfillment in a relationship with Jesus Christ. And that changes the trajectory of a life. It just absolutely transforms their mindset.
8: Sure. Well, friends, that's the goal. That's getting them to a place that's beautiful and having great experiences is a good thing. Nothing wrong with that. Love that. But if we don't pour Jesus into them while they're there, we miss an opportunity. And so that's what I love about Angel Tree Camping. It is the primary ingredient of what they're doing, that these kids feel loved by Jesus. They understand what he's done on their behalf. They understand what he's done on their parents' behalf. Angel Tree is not just in the business of getting prisoners saved or getting children, cared for. It is in the business of reconciliation, of bringing families back together.

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9: This is Hugh Hewitt for townhall.com. The Winter Fortress, The Epic Mission to Sabotage Hitler's Atomic Bomb, is a 2016 book by Neil Bascom. It tells the harrowing story of Norwegian commandos who attacked the German site at Wehrmacht in World War II. It was the Nazis' only plant for the mass production of heavy water, on which they had placed their primary bet to produce atomic weapons during World War II. I wish it had been converted to the film that it was optioned to be, because it would have been a shortcut for those who don't understand why Donald Trump is singularly focused on ensuring the Islamic Republic of Iran cannot make or buy a nuclear weapon. Trump is motivated by a conviction similar to that held by Churchill and FDR. They knew Hitler would use any weapon he could obtain, even as Trump and Netanyahu know the fanatics in Iran would use any weapon they could build or buy. Did we achieve enough to end the Iranian regime's nuclear program? Time will tell. The threat has existed for two decades now. Bravo to Trump for his orders to start destroying it. I'm Hugh Hewitt.
10: This great moment in American history is brought to you by Connors and Sullivan and LifeVac. In the summer heat of 1787, delegates gathered in Philadelphia to do what many thought was impossible. They argued, they compromised, and they prayed. What they produced was the United States Constitution, a framework.

0: designed not to concentrate power, but to restrain it. A government with checks and balances. Three branches, limits, written in ink, and the ability to amend the document when necessary. Benjamin Franklin famously said the founders had created a republic, if you can keep it. For nearly 250 years, Americans have relied on that document to protect our freedom of speech, religion, and self-government. The Constitution doesn't guarantee an easy nation, but it's made a free nation possible. Connors, Ed Sullivan, and LifeVac.
1: Shalom, my dear and beloved holy brothers and sisters. This is Rabbi Schneider. One of the most intimate times of my life in my walk with God was when I was in the Song of Solomon. I call it the Song of Songs because the Song of Songs is the most accurate name for it. In Hebrew, it's called Shir HaShirim. Shir is song, and HaShirim is songs. And Solomon actually titled the book himself when he said, "This is the Song of Songs," which is Solomon's. The Song of Songs will bring you in to an intimate encounter with Jesus like no other book in the Bible. Now, I know that sounds radical, but it is the most intimate revelation of God's intimate love for you in the entire Word of God. You will see the beauty of Jesus and His beauty in you in this book. I encourage you, dive deep into it.
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4: Welcome back to That Kevin Show, thatkevinshow.com, for everything related, including the opportunity to blow a kid's mind. Literally, these kids that we're talking about, they're sad. They don't have much to look forward to. Summer's coming up, and it's not going to be a wonderful thing for them. It would likely be a very hot series of days in public housing and concrete boxes and all kinds of things that are just so unattainable in terms of like what you would think for, you know, proper childhood. But the idea, the opportunity of sending these same children instead to a Christian camp to experience nature, to see God's beauty, to experience activities they've never done before, that is the miracle of Angel Tree Camp, and it is one of the reasons why I am so excited to tell you about it. And joining me now is Betsy Wright, who is overseeing much of Prison Fellowship's operations with Angel Tree, and the whole emphasis, Betsy, of reaching these kids. Really, I tell people all the time, Prison Fellowship isn't just about reforming people. It goes so far beyond that. It's bringing people spiritual transformation and family reconciliation and connecting parents and kids that are otherwise separated by, you know, no fault of the kids, but many times by the faults of the parents. But there's such a redemptive aspect of the inmates going through the Bible studies, understanding their relationship to Jesus, many times coming to faith, requesting their kids be given an Angel Tree gift at Christmas or Angel Tree camp in the summer. And it's just, there's few things that warm my heart as much as what you guys are doing.
5: Yes, I am privileged to be able to get to do what I do at Prison Fellowship, serving these families. You know, God redeems any story, and it's so great to be a part of His redemptive work of relationships that are broken between the person and our Heavenly Father, but also within families. Yeah. And so it's amazing to see those come together.
4: Talk to us about Angel Tree Camp specifically for you. Why is it so special?
5: You know, I'm sure a lot of your listeners have probably been to summer camp and know that that is just a special week of the summer to go hang out with your friends, do the fun things. You're out of the house. You're away from parents. It's just a fun time of it's just having fun. It's relating with friends and just making those connections. But to children with incarcerated parents, a lot of times it's not part of their vocabulary. Mm. It's not something parents grew up doing. It's something they've never done. But when we can take a child out of their experience, because these kids carry a heavy burden. Not just a lot of times it's the single parent home, or they might be living with grandparents. And so funding is so tight. They don't have access to a lot of the fun things that normal kids would get to do. And just the burden of having a parent who's incarcerated, that loss, that shame that comes with that, is a very lonely and isolating journey for these kids. And so when we can take them and put them out in God's creation, surrounded by loving adults who are going to love them and accept them as they are, and get to share the love of Jesus and the hope that we find in Jesus, it is life transformational for these kids.
4: That's so well said. And I'm thinking, you know, I grew up, my parents were law abiding. My parents didn't smoke or drink or anything. I mean, we were like, you know, fundamentalist Baptist kids. Like, we just stayed on the straight and narrow. But even in a Christian home and a Christian environment, as a kid from the suburbs, going to camp, Christian camp, advanced my discipleship. It reinforced a commitment to the love of Jesus, that he had saved me and that he had a plan for my life. And I remember how potently emotional camp was. When I got to the end of my time at camp, I didn't want it to end. It was something so special and so connecting me to so many important aspects of my life and what I really wanted my life to be. And I have to think that for a kid in the suburbs who didn't really have any major needs or anything like that, that walked away with that kind of experience, that for kids that are in these circumstances, and a lot of them in very hard living situations. I mean, think about an uncle or an aunt who's taken custody of one of these kids because the court told them they had to, and they don't really have any, you know, commitment beyond what they're being told to do towards the child themselves. And they kind of, you know, well, the parent messed up and now we have this burden that we have to take care of. These kids get so many messages that are the opposite of anything I experienced growing up. I can only imagine that the camp experience is going to be something that explodes their heart with love and emotion in ways that it's very hard for some of us to even imagine.
5: Yeah, I think sometimes we discount the experience, the spiritual journey that kids go on. And we think as adults, oh, well, they're kids, they don't really understand, wait till they get older, then they can make an impact. But God does amazing things in calling children to him and bringing healing to kids, whether it doesn't matter where they grew up from, right? It doesn't matter if they grew up in a Christian home or a broken home. God, the Holy Spirit within, the Spirit within us talks to the Holy Spirit. You know, there's communion there, and he comforts these kids. And it's amazing to see that they begin to lead at home. You know, they come back transformed. They come back having encountered our Heavenly Father at camp, and their spirit is changed. And they start to lead in the home in that way and bring that message home. Like, I hear all the times the kids come home singing the songs, right? They're fun songs, but the message in those songs stick with you and you remember through music. They're reading their Bibles. And so the parents are seeing this changed behavior. The child is completely different from when they left. Yeah. And it impacts that. And the child's like, I want to go to church. And so they're leading in those spaces, and they can be the voice that changes a family.
4: Wow. Another whole reason, friend, why your gift is so important. Every one of the 162 kids that are on the list of names that we're asking you to help get scholarships for camp, every one of them have a parent in prison. Every one of them have gone through the prison program and requested that their child be given the opportunity to be considered. And every one of these kids, friends, are children that I believe desperately need the gospel. And once they interact with it and feel it at work in their life, it will change them forever. And your simple gift of $200 transforms that child's experience from oftentimes one of hopelessness and kind of decay about society and life to one that you just heard Betsy describe, takes on new hope, new joy, brings the joy of Christ to the people around them, including their family and their home. $200, friends, does that. And I was thinking, by the way, here's the phone number, 888-206-2794, 888-206-2794. You can also give at thatkevinshow.com. Click the Angel Tree banner at the top of the page. But, Betsy, I was also thinking about the fact that when children are given the opportunity to experience things that they haven't before, that quantifies the meaning of that experience to them in a completely different way. And so if they've never ridden on horseback, if they've never seen stars at night, like I know kids from New York City that have never seen a star at night because their whole life has been lived in the city where there's so much light that they can't see the night stars. It also connects them in a different way to what God has created and the beauty of his creation. And I think some of that is reflected back in how they view and see themselves and maybe what their future can be.
5: Yes. You know, it's interesting when our kids get to camp, like the first day or two, a lot of times they're not sure they want to be there because this is new, right? And they have their walls up and their boundaries up and they're a tough exterior and not necessarily participating. By the end of day two into day three, they are full in on camp life and they are smiling, laughing. They're having so much fun. By day five, they're crying because they don't want to go home.
4: Right.
5: This becomes a safe place for them. It becomes a place where they can be themselves. Like I said earlier, they're not carrying those burdens that they have at home. They can let those things go for a little while. When we create that safe space, when we can get kids out in God's creation, there's something that happens within us when we can find that peaceful setting, and it opens our hearts to encounter God.
4: Yeah.
5: And it changes them. I've had, you know, stories of kids saying, I slept in my own bed for the first time because at home they had to share a bed. Or they went to sleep without the sound of gunshots. Or they got three meals a day. Like, their experience is completely different from at home. And that's not every kid. I don't want to stereotype and say that's every kid, but some kids encounter and face these things.
4: Yeah.
5: And they come and it becomes their...
4: Each one of them certainly brings pain into.
5: They all do.
4: And hopefully they find the joy of Jesus in the process. Okay, friends, here's the number, 888-206-2794, 888-206-2794. Kevin McCullough, you can also give online at thatkevinshow.com. 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
1: News this hour from Town Hall, I'm Mary Rose. Vice President J.D. Vance said as U.S.-Iran talks took place in Switzerland, there's a chance to improve relations with Iran after the interim deal to end the war. But back in the U.S. on Sunday, President Trump warned of renewed strikes if Iran continues to support Hezbollah militants in Lebanon or closes the Strait of Hormuz, saying he could order the U.S. military to hit Iran very hard again. Counting down to midterm elections, House Speaker Mike Johnson says he's confident Republicans will hold on to their majority.
2: We've got great candidates, an extraordinary record to run on, a great environment, and meanwhile, the Democrats are going stock raving mad. As you can see, there's an insurgent left has taken over the Democrat Party. The Marxists are taking control. They're openly running as socialists and anti-Semites and everything else. And I really, really like our chances in the fall. I'm convinced we're going to win.
1: All 435 House seats are up, while about one-third of Senate seats are on the ballot. Illinois Governor J.B. Pritzker has signed off on a new package of taxes targeting the tech sector. Correspondent Ken Lorman reports.
3: The measures hit digital advertising, cryptocurrency investors, prediction markets, and social media platforms, and are expected to raise more than $800 million a year. Illinois will also become the first state to charge social media companies based on user counts. Legal experts warn the plan could face constitutional challenges, and conservatives argue the taxes single out speech platforms and could chill online expression while tying up businesses in costly court fights. Ken Lorman reporting.
1: Evacuations are underway in a town south of Salt Lake City where a wildfire has grown up to 13,000 acres. More on these stories at townhall.com.
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7: 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You might even save your own life by listening today, and I can tell you so many examples of lives saved because of you, radio listeners, saving lives by listening. It's just like taking a student and putting them into medical school, a medical student, and how you turn a normal person into a doctor. Well, this show is kind of like that. It's giving me a lot of information about medicine. It's a unique show. There's none like it in the world, where you actually get a behind-the-scenes view of medicine, just like you were in the huddle, just like you're on chart rounds. Everything you'll know except the name of the patient and their birthday, but you'll know plenty. You'll know everything you need to know to take action to save your own life and that of others. And I'll give you an example just in a few minutes of my own family. So I want to start out. Yesterday I saw two women. And it was really dramatic. It's like bookends. So I'm talking about a disease called cholangiocarcinoma. You may have heard of that name or probably not. It's a rare cancer, but it's a cancer of the bile ducts in the liver. You may just know it as liver cancer. Maybe you have a friend or neighbor who have liver cancer. And I want to give you examples of two women with cholangiocarcinoma. So the first one came first yesterday with her husband and her daughter, loving daughter, another daughter on the phone on FaceTime or whatever they call that nowadays. And she was telling me her story, and about a year ago she was diagnosed when she had pain in her abdomen. Her skin turned yellow. It's called jaundice, and often that jaundice is from the bile duct being blocked. And when the bile duct gets blocked, the products that normally go in the intestine that makes your feces or poop or number two, whatever you want to call it, dark, instead of going into your intestines, goes into your skin and blood and turns your skin yellow. And you may have seen people who are jaundiced. You may have seen people who have hepatitis, who have infection, but we're not talking about hepatitis now. We're talking about a cancer of the liver. And this person had abdominal pain, had jaundice, itchiness of the skin, and she went to one of the super duper most famous, biggest hospitals around, and she was diagnosed with cholangiocarcinoma or liver cancer. And she got hooked up with them, and she thought she was so safe and comfortable, and that whole plan for her. And like Mike Tyson knows and has said, everyone thinks they have a plan until they get hit in the nose. And, well, she got hit in the nose. So she went with a diagnosis of cholangiocarcinoma, and she had a CAT scan that showed a mass in the liver, and it was about 3 centimeters, and she had a biopsy, which showed cholangiocarcinoma. She had a biopsy through the skin, which is fair enough, and she was told at this super-duper place she needs chemo and radical surgery, and that's indeed what she had. So she initially had chemotherapy and immunotherapy, so a very aggressive chemo approach at the super duper hospital. And we already know, I'm a chemo doctor, I'm board certified, I spent years at Harvard giving chemo. We already know that chemo doesn't work very well for most cancers, and it doesn't work very well for cholangio or liver cancers. And yet they gave her chemo. They gave her 4 months of chemo, and we know the average chemo and immunotherapy is $200,000 a year. So lots of money going around, and you can talk about the medical-industrial complex, like Eisenhower, when he left the presidency in 1961, talked about the military-industrial complex, how the military and the industry got together to spend lots of money, and nowadays it seems like it's a medical-industrial complex where all these drugs cost so much. The average chemo in America costs a patient about $200,000. And you can say, oh, I don't pay, my insurance pays, but in fact we all pay. You can say, hey, why has my health insurance doubled in the last 10 years, and why can't I afford my premium, and why can't my kids stay on the premium? Well, it all has to do with spending someone else's money, you think, but it's not someone else's money, it's all of our money. It's your money and my money and everyone's money. So she had 4 months of chemo and it didn't work. She had scans, it didn't work. And they said, okay, it didn't work, so we're going to do surgery. So at this super-duper, so famous hospital, they decided to remove her cholangiocarcinoma, or liver cancer. And it was right in the middle of the liver, right between the right lobe and the left lobe. There's two lobes of the liver, the right and the left. It was right between the two, and she had this surgery. And she ended up, number one, having an infection. She had an abscess. She ended up spending 70 days in the hospital with complications from surgery and the surgery. 70 days in the last year. So let's just say the last year is 365 days. She's been 70 of those days. 20% of her days were in the hospital. Lots of other days were getting antibiotics and going checking up. So she had this surgery, and they told her, well, the good news is we got all the cancer out, negative margins, but the cancer had already traveled to lymph nodes. That's what they told her. You're going to hear the truth in a minute, and we're going to give you more chemo. So then she was in the hospital more with infections and abscesses and infections and abscesses and procedures to drain the abscesses from this surgery that supposedly they removed it all. And they came back to her and said, oh, it's time for more chemo. We want to give you more chemo because we're afraid of the cancer. And so then they gave her 6 more months of chemo. So you can imagine it's been 1 year. So she was diagnosed. She had 4 months of chemo and immunotherapy. Then she had this surgery where they told her they got it all out, negative margins. They told her, you'll hear more in about a minute. And then they said, oh, we better give you more chemo. So they'd already given her chemo that didn't work. When the surgeons removed the cancer, whatever they removed, we'll talk about it in a minute, the pathologist said there was no chemo effect. The cells didn't look dead. It didn't look like the chemo had any effect. So the doctors knew that. They never told this woman, and I know that because I sat and went down with the woman and her husband and her other daughter on the telephone, and they never told her that it looked like the chemo had no effect. And they also told her that they had negative margins. So I sat with the woman and her husband and the two daughters, and I went through the chart. And in fact, when they were told that the margins were negative, but in fact, the surgeon cut right through the cancer. So there was cancer right at the margin. And when the cancer is cut at the margin, well, you don't know what's on the other side, but of course you fear that cancer is left behind. If surgery is to be done, and I'm not a big advocate of surgery in general, nothing's 100%, but I'm not a big advocate of surgery in general, you have to get all the cancer out. What's the point of the surgery if you leave cancer behind? They cut her through cancer. She had chemo before. She had immuno before. She had the surgery. And now she's left with cancer at the margins. And they never told her. It's a year later. They never told her. They never told her. She never knew it until she sat down with me yesterday. And I showed her right on the pathology report that the doctors knew that, the surgeon knew that, there was cancer at the margins, and they never, ever told her that. The first thing she told me was, hey, they cut out my cancer and the margins were negative. She said exactly that. So that means, of course, the surgeon told her that, and she said that's what the surgeon told her, but it wasn't true. So can you imagine you go into super-duper-pooper hospital, you think it's so fantastic, you get chemo and immunotherapy, which doesn't work and historically doesn't work, and the signs pathologically showed it didn't work, and then being told the cancer was totally removed, and yet the cancer wasn't totally removed, there was cancer at the margin, and then they said, well, we better give you some more chemo. They're going to give her more chemo, even though the original chemo, in fact, even the original chemo was more aggressive, was chemo and immunotherapy didn't work. Now they're cutting out the immunotherapy, giving her more chemo, and gave her 6 months of chemo. They never got a PET scan on her. They got cancer markers, but they never told her about the cancer markers. And in lots of cases, there are cancer markers. There are blood tests to give you an idea if the cancer is going away or coming back or if it doesn't change. They never told her about the cancer marker. In her case, was elevated with CA19-9. They never told her what a CA19-9 was. They didn't tell her, her husband, or the two daughters, nobody. And they never did a PET scan before the surgery. They never did a PET scan to see if the lymph node was involved. And so then they gave her these 6 more months of chemo after all the complications from surgery and the 70 days in the hospital with infections and drainage. And then finally they did a PET scan, the first PET scan finally, which showed cancer in multiple spots, right where they cut on her liver. There was cancer right at the edge, right where they left the positive margin. There was nodules of cancer that were 3 centimeters. There was a second one
9: 2.5 centimeters, right where they cut, where you'd expect it, because they left the cancer behind. And there were other nodules. She comes to me with shoulder pain in both the right and left shoulder. No one's telling her why there's shoulder pain. Well, the PET scan showed exactly why there's shoulder pain. There's cancer growing through the diaphragm on the right and left side, on both sides of the diaphragm. The diaphragm is a muscle that separates the lung from the abdominal cavity. The diaphragm is a muscle that moves, it lets us breathe. There's cancer growing through the diaphragm on the right and left side. They didn't tell her that. They didn't tell her the reason for the pain. She's having more and more pain in the shoulder. She's on narcotics. She's not getting better. The cancer's growing right where the surgeon cut, and they want to give her more and more and more and more chemo. They want to give her a clinical trial. Now, what is a clinical trial? Well, in general, clinical trial is a trial run by drug companies. It's to take human beings like you and me and use this for our bodies. They don't expect really very much. Success rate for clinical trials, even temporary, is only about 5%. So the clinical trial is being done for the benefit of the drug company. So here you got a normal 55-year-old woman who, within a year, goes from having a localized cancer, having chemoimmunotherapy doesn't work, surgery that grows, that cuts through the cancer. Cancer grows right where the cancer was cut because they cut and left the cancer cells behind, in my view. Then the cancer travels. Cancer's traveling, getting worse, shoulder pain. They don't tell her why she has shoulder pain. And now they want to do a clinical trial, which has about almost zero chance of benefit. It's good for the drug company, and of course it's good for that super duper hospital that usually they get paid $100,000 to $200,000 to sign up people, for people to sign up their body, to give up their body to science, when in fact there's a treatment that could have worked and had a much better chance with no cutting and no bleeding and no chemo. And you know what that is, most likely, if you're a regular listener to the show, and you know our data. So now she's here, and she's so disgusted, and her family's so disgusted with this super-duper hospital. She went with such great hope. She thought, oh, if she goes to this super-duper place, the chemo has to be great, the surgery has to be great, the surgeons are great, everyone will be honest with her. And in fact, the chemo didn't work, the immunotherapy didn't work, the surgery cut through the cancer and left positive margins. They never got a PET scan until the end, and now she has cancer growing through the diaphragm. She has cancer right at the site where the liver was cut. And now she comes to me and asks for my opinion. And not only did I give her opinion, I gave her an explanation of what happened to her in the last year. So finally, she and her husband and her daughters understand what's happened to her, that they went with great hopes at Super Duper General. And in fact, everything that was done was a disappointment. The chemo didn't work, immunotherapy didn't work, the surgeon cut right through the cancer, never told her that she had shoulder pain, never got a PET scan until a couple days ago. And now she wants to know what to do. We proposed a treatment plan to try to get rid of the cancer in the liver using stereotactic radiosurgery, and we have a high success rate, over 90%, where we attack liver cancer, and also to attack the cancer in the diaphragm that's causing her shoulder pain. She has shoulder pain despite pain medicines. Cancer is growing despite chemotherapy, despite surgery, despite immunotherapy. 1 year, and the care of her was about $500,000 down the tubes. And you want to know why healthcare costs are so high? Because we're giving so much useless treatment that's so expensive, like this woman got so much treatment. And believe me, none of it worked. You don't have to believe me. You can look right at her chart. She brought her phone with my chart, and I went through her entire my chart. And you can see the exact details. It was right there in front of her. And, of course, she was never told it, so she never believed it until I showed her. Hey, this is what you had. You had chemo didn't work. Immunotherapy didn't work. Your surgeon cut right through the cancer. Never told you. The surgeon told you there were negative margins. In fact, they were positive margins. And the cancer had traveled. Now they want to give you more chemo, clinical trial, where they get paid more. And we put together a program to help her, to try to get her out of pain and try to reduce the cancer and hopefully extend her life, where all the other treatment was, in my view, useless. And I want to talk about a bookend. So we have this woman who suffered so much. And a few minutes later, I saw her. I took care of her. We put her in a program to get her going, to try to get her better, try to get the pain going and the cancer going away. And this is the work we do. And a few minutes later, a woman came in with cholangiocarcinoma, a rare cancer. But we see so many people with common cancers and rare cancers because so many people come to us wanting hope and care and successful care, and came in a woman. Remember, this woman had a 3-centimeter tumor I just talked about. This other woman was the same age, but she had a 7-centimeter cholangiocarcinoma, and she came to me 7 years ago. 7-centimeter tumor, 7 years ago, cholangiocarcinoma, biopsy positive, and she was against all surgery and all chemotherapy. And we treated her only with radiosurgery. 7 years. Beautiful woman. She comes with her husband. She comes to me on a regular basis, 7 years, usually about 3 times a year. Check her out, get new scans, get blood tests. She had a 7-centimeter mass in the liver, much bigger than the woman that I just explained that had chemo, immunotherapy, and surgery at Super Duper General, all failure, now stage 4 cancer, and you know what that means. The patient I treated from the beginning, 7-centimeter tumor, we treated her with radiosurgery. We made a stereotactic frame. I'm, of course, at Radiosurgery New York, we're the first with radiosurgery, of the most experienced. We treated 40,000 patients over decades. Radiosurgery is not surgery. It's non-invasive treatment. Uses radiosurgery is a misnomer. It was misnamed by a doctor 70 years ago, but it stuck. So it means that we use the radiation beam as if it were surgery, but no cutting, no bleeding, no hospital stay, no anesthesia. And that's what we did in this woman 7 years ago for a 7-centimeter cholangiocarcinoma in the middle of the liver. And she's been cancer-free ever since. No chemo, no cutting. What a paradox. 2 separate women. One gone to Super Duper General, chemo for a year, $500,000, surgery, infected, positive margins, no chemo effect. In fact, the cancer grew on the latest chemotherapy on the first woman. The cancer grew in the liver, in the diaphragm, and elsewhere. The chemo didn't touch it. The chemo never touched it. And yet they want to give her more and more, getting paid as a clinical trial. My patient, she had a few treatments, non-invasive, outpatient. She walked in the door. We gave her radiosurgery to the cancer in the liver, the cholangiocarcinoma. And now 7 years later, still cancer-free with no cutting, no bleeding, and chemo. A bookend. It's such a paradox. These 2 women. Same age, same disease. The patient I treated initially, the cancer was much bigger. In fact, in volume, it's about... Oh, when it doubles in diameter, it means it's to the 3rd power. So it means it had about 800% more cancer cells in it. And yet, when we treated it, it went away. At the other place, chemo, we know chemo doesn't work very commonly. And surgery, they left cancer behind. And they spread it. The cancer came right back where they cut it, Super Duper General. Ours, no cutting, no bleeding, no chemo. She's cancer-free 7 years later. So that's the work we do. Such an interesting bookends of cases. 2 very nice women. 1 very sad, tearful, that all the hopes that she had at Super Duper General came crashing down. The other woman is so happy. She and her husband are so happy. Gave up. Said she didn't want chemo, didn't want surgery. Came to me 7 years ago, along with 40,000 other patients. She is cancer-free. This is the work we do at Radiosurgery New York. My name is Dr. Lederman at 1384 Broadway, Broadway 38th Street in the heart of New York City, where we treat new cancers, recurrent cancers. We also see people want to get checked out, and there's lots of reasons to get checked out. We're going to talk about that later in the show. More and more young people are getting cancers, even in their 20s and 30s and 40s. More and more young people are getting cancers. We're going to talk about that in just a few minutes. There's so many reasons people come to New York's only Harvard-trained, triple-board-certified radiation doctor at 1384 Broadway, Broadway and 38th Street in the heart of New York City, where except most insurances, Medicare, Medicaid, this is the work we do every day at 1384 Broadway. My name is Dr. Lederman. We'll be right back.
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9: We are back, and I want to talk to you about another man who went to Super Duper General. This is a very interesting man. He's 69 years old. He's married. He's a fine man. He's a smoker, though. He was a smoker much of his life. He came to me, and he had a history of a tonsil cancer, and he had radiation elsewhere. So tonsil cancer, head and neck cancer is often smoking cancer. He also had his kidney removed at another hospital. So he had two smoking cancers. tonsil cancer and treated elsewhere with radiation. And then he had a kidney cancer, and they cut it out. They didn't tell him, hey, we can cut out your kidney, or you can go see Dr. Lederman, and he can do non-invasive treatment for your kidney and keep your kidney. And he was never told that. He never knew that until he listened to this program. And then he had a third smoking cancer. So he had tonsil cancer, had radiation elsewhere, standard radiation. He had his kidney removed, another smoking cancer. They didn't tell him he could have non-invasive treatment and keep his kidney. And then he comes with a cancer of his piriform sinus, which is in the bottom of his throat area. And they told him they have to remove his tongue, give him a trach, remove part of his tongue and a trach, and cut out his neck lymph nodes, do radical surgery. And obviously he would never be able to speak normally or eat normally. He'd be deformed. And he was hysterical. He just didn't want to go through his life without his tongue, without speaking, without breathing normally, without speaking normally, without eating normally. And his super-duper generator went to one of the biggest hospitals, an Ivy League hospital nearby, and they just refused any other treatment. And he refused. They refused any other treatment. They wouldn't even consider any other treatment. And he came here. Remember, he came here, he's 69 years old, now with his third smoking-related cancer, and it's a message, hey, if you're a smoker or someone in your family is smoking, it's a good idea to stop today. I would advise it, stop today, or better yet, never start. And I saw him, and look, I understood the anatomy of his body, of the human body. That's something doctors should know. And, well, apparently the doctors at Super-Duper General, which is an Ivy League hospital, not so far from here, told him he had to have radical surgery, cut out his tongue, do a trach, do a radical neck dissection. He would never be the same. He asked about options. They gave him no options. And then he came here, and we did scans on him. We got PET scans. We staged him up. We found the location of the original radiation. He had standard radiation elsewhere. Standard radiation treats large areas versus our precision radiation, where we focus in on the cancer. And we found that we could, well, we believe, safely irradiate the piriform sinus, even though he had radiation just next door to his tonsil in his mouth. So one is in the upper oropharynx, one is in the lower, and we were able to treat him, and we treated him. We staged him up. We got scans. We got MRIs. We got PET scans. We got all his documents, and we were able to treat him, and we treated him, and we treated his piriform sinus. And he's cancer-free, and he's had no side effects. There was no cutting of his tongue, no cutting of his neck, no tracheotomy, nothing. And he was never told, even though he went to one of the super-duper biggest Ivy League hospitals around, he was never told that he could have non-invasive treatment. He was so upset that he was never given an option there. And conversely, he was so happy he came here and we offered. And now he's follow-up cancer-free. So he's cancer-free from the piriform sinus, where elsewhere they told him he had to have that radical surgery. You can imagine what it is to remove your part of your neck and your tongue and have a trach, not breathe normally, not eat, not speak for the rest of your life normally, versus come to Dr. Lederman and have non-invasive treatment. And that's what he did. Non-invasive treatment here, and he's cancer-free. And then, of course, one of the biggest questions I get from my patients is, you follow up patients. They act like I treat people, I run away, like hit and run. No, we follow up our patients for the rest of their life, and every patient knows they should come for the rest of their life. And we followed them up, and we got a PET scan and showed, number one, the cancer in the piriform sinus was gone. Everything was gone. Everything we treated, the cancer in the piriform sinus, in his throat, in his neck. There were lymph nodes already in his neck. The cancer had traveled to the lymph nodes. The cancer started in the piriform sinus, all from smoking. So he had three cancers, smoking-related, the kidney cancer, tonsil cancer, and piriform sinus cancer. And then we staged him up again. We see people on a regular basis. And why am I talking about him today? Well, he just came for a checkup. Well, we staged him up after the treatment for the piriform sinus, and now he has a fourth smoking cancer, a cancer in the lung, the same man. And we talked about all the options. And here, we're so different than other places. Here we talk about all the options. Even the artwork on the wall talks about all the options. The information I pass out to patient talks about all the options. Chemo and surgery and standard radiation and even no treatment or hospice or radiosurgery. We talk about all the options. And so he was so happy to choose non-invasive treatment for his lung cancer. And in a few treatments, we made a stereotactic frame, we sent in beams from thousands of angles, attacked his cancer, and now he's cancer-free from four cancers, including the two treated here with no cutting, no bleeding. He's so upset that he didn't come and have his kidney treated here, because everyone would rather have two kidneys than one. Everyone would rather have their tongue than no tongue. Everyone would rather have their neck than no neck. Everyone would rather eat normal, speak normal, breathe normal, which is not what they offered him there. And he is so happy he came here to Radio Surgery New York. Now, four cancers in remission, two of which treated here with no cutting and no bleeding with radiosurgery from the doctor. First, with stereotactic body radiosurgery in America, having treated 40,000 patients over decades, where we accept most insurances, Medicare, Medicaid, Dr. Lederman, 1384 Broadway, Broadway and 38th Street in the heart of New York City, where it's a great place to get checked out, and it's a good reason to get checked out. There's more and more cancer in young people, so many people come just to get a checkup, see what's in their body, get a PSA, mammograms, scans. Have questions answered about the possibility of cancer diagnosis or early diagnosis of cancer. Many people come when they're first diagnosed. Like he came with, he was first diagnosed with piriform sinus cancer and did not want that surgery, refused it, and then was diagnosed here with lung cancer, a second cancer treated here, fourth cancer from smoking. And then the third reason people come here is they were diagnosed elsewhere and they have treatment. Like the woman I talked about with the cholangiocarcinoma, she had treatment, she had chemo didn't work, immunotherapy didn't work, the surgery, she was deceived when she was told it all was resected when in fact there were positive margins. People come for new options when they don't believe they have any. She was told elsewhere she had to go on a clinical trial, which we know is great for the hospital, but it's pretty terrible for the patient. She had pain and suffering. She has cancer growing through the liver right where they cut on her. So there's three reasons, plus one more. If you want to get checked out, you're welcome to come to 1384 Broadway. See Dr. Lederman. If you were just diagnosed with cancer and you want a fresh second opinion, if you've had cancer treatment and your treatment's not working, like the woman with cholangiocarcinoma, you might want to come with your records. Give us a call at 212-CHOICES, 212-246-4237. And there's one more reason that you may think about coming, not related to cancer, and that is radiation medicine. Radiation medicine is the use of radiation for many reasons, and obviously we've been using radiation medicine for years for non-cancer, including brain tumors like acoustic neuromas, which are tumors on the hearing nerve, meningiomas, which are usually benign tumors in the brain, pituitary tumors, which are benign tumors in the pituitary gland most commonly, and now the treatment of arthritis, osteoarthritis, bursitis, synovitis, and data over decades with thousands of patients treated show high success in relieving arthritis pain and suffering, whether it's in the knee, the hip, the hands, the elbows, the shoulders. Huge success, just a few treatments with very safe. It's still radiation, but it's low-dose radiation. And we have a huge experience over a long period of time treating patients with arthritis and also plantar fasciitis, like Usain Bolt, the fastest man in the world, a Jamaican, who won double gold in three consecutive Olympics, had radiation for his heel for plantar fasciitis, which is an inflammation of the tissues around the heel. And 2 million Americans have plantar fasciitis. 30 million Americans have arthritis. So radiation medicine is for more than cancer. It's for more than brain tumors. Radiation medicine also is for people with arthritis who don't want to do surgery or want to have some relief of their pain and suffering. And it's often very durable with success rate that's very high. Excellent results with our experienced team, whether it's brain tumors, cancers, recurrent cancers, new cancers, and even arthritis and plantar fasciitis of the joints, and plantar fasciitis is, of course, of the heel. So this is the work we do here at Radio Surgery New York, 1384 Broadway, where we accept most insurances, Medicare, Medicaid. It's always best to call us, meet in person. Our phone number is 212-CHOICES, just like the woman who had cholangiocarcinoma had choices, just like the man with piriform sinus cancer had choices. People have choices if they know better, and you, the radio listener, help people learn. If you hear about people talking at work or restaurants or grocery store talking about cancer, you may want to pat them on the shoulder and say, hey, there may be an option for you that might be more appealing and more successful with no hospital stays, no chemo, no surgery. So you can help by being an ambassador of information to tell the truth, of course, and to tell people that there may be options available before you have your tongue removed or your breast removed or your nose removed. We treat many, many skin cancers. There's so many people, 3 million Americans have skin cancers every year, who sad to say often have part of their ear or nose or eyelid or cheek or mouth removed or other parts of the body, hands and feet, arms and legs, trunk, who just are never told by their dermatologist about treatment options that are non-invasive and well-tolerated. My name's Dr. Lederman, 1384 Broadway, where I accept most insurances, Medicare, Medicaid. We'll be right back.
12: When Dr. Lederman came to New York from Harvard, 97% of women in New York were losing their breasts as breast cancer treatment, but 90% of Dr. Lederman's patients with breast cancer were keeping their breasts. 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When every hospital thought standard radiation was okay, Dr. Lederman had a better idea. Innovative Dr. Lederman first brought brain radiosurgery to New York and body radiosurgery to America. 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
9: 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Or you can come into our office, 1384 Broadway, Broadway and 38th Street in New York City. It's right in the middle by Times Square, Herald Square, between Macy's and Times Square, by Port Authority, by Penn Station, by Grand Central, by Bryant Park. It's so easy to get to us. There's 500,000 people in our neighborhood every day. So if you want to pick up information for yourself or your neighbor or your family or whatever, you can pick up information. There's no cost. We'll give you information, booklets about our special work, whether it's for breast cancer, or prostate, or colon cancer, or arthritis, you name it. Skin cancers, give us a call or come in, 212-CHOICES, 1384 Broadway. And I want to take a minute to introduce myself because so many people talk and give advice, and you never really know who they are. And nowadays, it's so often people are giving advice. They're going to see the doctor, and there's no doctor. They come kind of assistant. They don't see the doctor. So often people, I went to see doctor or whatever, Dr. Joe. Well, there is no Dr. Joe. And I look it up. Joe is not a doctor at all. The doctor's somewhere on the 18th floor. I don't know what he's doing or she's doing, but it's not Dr. Joe. So here you get the real doctor, board certified. This is what we do at 1384 Broadway. And I want to introduce myself. My name is Dr. Gil Lederman. I was born and raised in Waterloo, Iowa. I went to public school, university, MD at 25, just like my wonderful brother, Dr. Ted Lederman. Also MD at 25, and my wonderful son, Dr. Ariel Lederman, working here, board certified, trained at the most famous places from the East Coast to the West Coast, from the Atlantic to the Pacific, board certified radiation doctor, Dr. Ariel Lederman. And people are lucky to get to see him. He's loved by patients and their family and the staff and others because he's so thoughtful and caring and compassionate. Dr. Ariel Lederman, also MD at 25. Three Dr. Ledermans, all MDs at 25. I went on after MD at 25 to University of Chicago. Michael Reese trained internal medicine, treated thousands of people with medical conditions, and went on to Harvard Medical School, trained at the prestigious Dana-Farber Cancer Institute, trained for 3 years, treated thousands of patients, stood on the staff as an attending doctor, then went on at the Harvard Medical School, very prestigious

0: 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Come by, 1384 Broadway. We accept most insurances, Medicare, Medicaid. And I've told you for the last hour, we're going to talk about new information, and that is information that was just in the paper this week in the Wall Street Journal. Colorectal cancer. I'm quoting an article by Betsy McKay. It was in the Wall Street Journal. And the title is Colorectal Cancer Risk is Rising. I can tell you that for myself. I have so many good friends who have died, even doctor friends. I have two wonderful doctor friends died. They were too embarrassed to get colonoscopy. Don't be embarrassed to get colonoscopy. If you need a good doctor, come by, meet. We'll talk about who to go to if you want someone great. And this article, I quote Betsy McKay, colorectal cancer is on the rise, especially among young people. It's the leading cause of cancer death in the United States for those under 50. So you think only old people get cancer? Wrong. And she goes on to say more than 1.2 million people under 50 have died from cancer between 1990 and 2023. 3,900 people aged 20 to 49 died of colorectal cancer just in 2023. And that compared to much fewer in the years before. And the quote doctors saying this is absolutely disconcerting. Well, of course it is. Because I used to think cancer occurs in 80 and 90-year-olds. Well, 80 and 90-year-old people want to live too. And she goes on to say cancer has often been thought of as a disease of aging. Rising rates of some cancers among young people have upended the long-time stereotype, worrying health authorities and doctors into triggering research into possible causes. She goes on to say, as colorectal cancer among younger people has emerged as a bigger threat, medical groups have lowered the age for colonoscopies that one can detect disease, and there's better odds for success when one is diagnosed at a younger age. And right now I'm treating a young woman, a 38-year-old woman with cancer in the rectum that's already spread to the liver, stage 4. She came to me with stage 4 cancer. She's 38. She comes with her loving family, loving sister. I think she never imagined, and her sister never imagined, that a 38-year-old could have stage 4 colon cancer. Yet she does, and she's chosen our treatment. We treated both the cancer in the rectum and in the liver non-invasively. She wanted no chemo, no cutting, no surgery, no bleeding, no hospital stays. And both of the cancers we treated are in remission with radio surgery only. And we have proof of that. She just had scans this week. I saw her this week. She's got her scans in her reports in her hands. And the article goes on by Betsy McKay from Wall Street Journal. Not enough young people under 50 are getting screenings, doctors said, prompting calls for redoubling efforts to educate doctors and nurses. Well, the most important thing is to document you and educate you. And one person talked about his advanced colon cancer. He was diagnosed at 34 years old, quoted this person. And cancer, colorectal cancer has been rising for many years in young adults. The disease is the number one cause of cancer death in men, and now it's a number one reason for death in men and women combined, colon cancer. And there's improving rates of success if it's found early. About 70% of people live 5 years after diagnosis, and obviously if you're found earlier, you can be cured. The point of screening is to find a cancer early, and the best way to find cancer, the colon or rectal area, is colonoscopy. There's drugs, there's radio surgery, there's our treatment options, but we want to find people early. When you find a polyp and remove the polyp, that doesn't turn to cancer. The cancer death rate for people under 50 had fallen, but the cancer rates have fallen only in lung, breast, but colorectal has increased. The top cancer killer for younger people means they need to be diagnosed, and you have to get diagnosed not in a late stage, but an early stage. So you define cancer, we worry about obesity, we worry about the diet, but for now, what's the best thing to do? Get colonoscopy, come to Radio Surgery New York, get checked out, whether it's a woman, need mammograms, pap smears, colonoscopy, men, PSAs, colonoscopies, blood tests, cancer markers, physical exams. There's even whole-body MRIs if you want to get whole-body MRIs to scan your whole body early before any symptoms. And more and more people are getting whole-body MRIs. This is the work we do at Radio Surgery New York, 1384 Broadway, Broadway and 38th Street in the heart of New York City. And talking about this, so I'll talk about a man. He's 77 years old. He's been a vegetarian for years. He's been a vegan for 10 years. He's married, has no children. He had pain in the right hip for years, 6 years. He saw a chiropractor. He had stretching. He had physical therapy. He went medicines. He was taking supplements. It wasn't working. He had a pain when he was walking, moving, climbing up stairs. And, well, I saw him. I saw him last year, and he heard about our program treating arthritis in the hip, the knees, the joints, the hands, the feet, elbows, shoulders. And when I saw him last year, he just wanted that joint treated. He wanted the right hip treated because he couldn't walk. He couldn't move. He couldn't get out of a chair. He couldn't climb stairs. And we treated him with low-dose radiation for his right hip pain. And I asked him at the time, how about we get some blood tests and colonoscopy and we get cancer markers? He said, no. I'm a vegan. I'm a vegan, and it can't affect me. I don't eat that stuff that you guys eat. And he refused to test. And when he came back this week, and his pain was totally gone away, his hip pain, he had that for 6 years. He couldn't walk. He couldn't move. He couldn't get out of stairs. He couldn't climb stairs. He had low-dose radiation for his right hip pain, and his pain went away, and he's so happy. He is so happy. And I said, you know, I did a lot of research about vegans. In fact, vegans don't live any longer than anybody else. So he was a little bit surprised and shocked. I said, you know, in light of that, would you now accept my proposal that we get blood testing and cancer markers and colonoscopy? And he said, yes. And he agreed, and we got blood testing, and he has a high PSA, which is indicative of the possibility of prostate cancer. And even he now understands that just because you're a vegan and you don't eat any eggs or fish or meat or cheese or beef, whatever, you can still die just like everyone who's a non-vegan or non-vegetarian can die. And now he has a high cancer marker, and we're getting testing on him to make sure that the high cancer marker isn't the first sign of cancer in him. So for him, two lessons. Number one, he had 6 years of pain and suffering in his hip. He was really suffering, trouble walking, moving, climbing stairs, getting out of a chair. Now that pain is all gone with a few treatments, non-invasive, no side effects, and low-dose radiation is very safe and very effective for the treatment of arthritis, bursitis, tendonitis, synovitis of the shoulders, elbows, hands, hips, knees, and even plantar fasciitis, where people like Usain Bolt have had severe pain in their heel from plantar fasciitis. 3 million Americans have plantar fasciitis a year. 30 million have arthritis. And lots of people are coming to Radio Surgery New York, not only for cancer. Cancer medicine is so much more, and radiation medicine is so much more than just cancer. And it's been that way for years. In fact, there's decades of experience using radiation for non-cancers, whether it's brain tumors, benign brain tumors, or arthritis or plantar fasciitis. There's decades of experience with a safety level that's excellent. You can call us for information about it if you want. You can call us at 212-CHOICES, now or later or never, whatever is good for you, or you can come in line. 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I'm going to talk about a woman who is 46 years old. She's from Vietnam, and she has a breast cancer, but it's not the usual breast cancer. Most breast cancers are of the milk ducts, and they're usually adenocarcinomas. This woman has a phyllodes cancer. She had a phyllodes cancer. Phyllodes cancer is a cancer of the structure, the tissues of the breast that hold up the breast. So not all breast cancers are average. And she came to us. She was diagnosed years ago, almost 10 years ago. She had a 6.4 centimeter mass in the left breast. And she came to us on physical exam. It was 7 centimeters. She was seen at one of the biggest hospitals, and she just did not want to have surgery. The cancer was growing and growing and growing for 7-8 years. And then she came to me years ago, and she wanted to be treated. She came to me with a large mass. She had a 6-centimeter mass, phyllodes cancer of the breast. And many women come for breast cancer treatment who just do not want surgery, mastectomy, lumpectomy, or even chemotherapy. We have information to send. We have a huge experience, non-invasive treatment for breast cancers. 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
9: Masculinity has been deconstructed so effectively and so much, and some of that's been very helpful to deconstruct. Okay, we shouldn't be this or that. Okay, but what's the construction?
7: A great question from Brant Hansen, and he joins us again on Focus on the Family with Jim Daly. Last time we had a wonderful conversation with him about living out your true calling and purpose as a man, and today we'll hear more of his insights. And thanks for listening. I'm John Fuller.
10: John, it was a great discussion yesterday with Brant, and you know, the thing that caught me is this idea of tending the garden right out of Genesis. The fact that Adam kind of looked the other way while Eve was being lured in, and he was standing nearby, according to Scripture. Mm-hmm. He didn't step in and kind of defend her and aim things in a more godly way. And, you know, we all suffer from that poor decision that Adam made. It's called a sinful environment now because he disobeyed God. And what a beautiful analogy to bring that forward and teach each of us men how to be the healthier Adam, the better Adam, the tender of the garden Adam. And that means your marriage, your household, if you're a single guy, developing yourself and aiming for something that's more meaningful than the dopamine hits we get from gaming and pornography and those things that take us down. I thought it was really powerful.
7: Yeah, it was a very proactive, engaging conversation. And Brandt is an author and radio host. He's heard on over 200 Christian radio stations. He's authored a number of books, and today we're focusing on The Men We Need, God's Purpose for the Manly Man, The Avid Indoorsman, or Any Man Willing to Show Up. And, of course, we have copies of that book here at the ministry.
10: And, John, you missed one of the biggest points. He won Personality of the Year.
7: Oh, yeah. He got a special parking spot, I'm sure.
10: I'm just fixated on that.
11: The irony is I don't have that much personality. That's
10: just... No, I think it's just such a great little award. You know?
11: Yeah.
10: You said last time they gave it, what was it? You said,
11: well, they since I've won more than one, they said I won multiple Personality of the Year awards.
10: I just love that.
7: Different iterations of Brandt get different awards.
10: It's so great. And, you know, for the listener, they might remember you being on the program. You do struggle with autism.
11: Yeah.
10: That's something that's part of your life.
11: Yep.
10: And you've really done such a fantastic job overcoming those obstacles. And you're an author. And, I mean, you're a radio personality. So you've done well. Well done.
11: Thanks. And I think it's one reason this book is different than maybe a lot of man books. I'm hearing that. It's biblically based and whatnot, because I've got neurological problems beyond the spectrum. Like my eyes move back and forth. I have a thing called nystagmus. It's pretty profound. I have to move my head to negotiate for that. So it's very obvious to people when they first meet me. But that kept me from, like, I can't do axe throwing. You don't want the guy.
10: I can understand. I wouldn't volunteer.
11: Yeah, don't bring me to your church axe throwing night with the guys.
10: Receiver of your axe throwing.
11: Like, so. No. How about not? You don't bring it. We find you something else to do. Like, so coming at it from that angle for guys that aren't into that stuff, like to be able to say, everybody's welcome here. When people say guys need to stand up and be guys, like, what do you mean? Because for a lot of us, I can't play football. I can't do the thing with, again, like special forces stuff. Like I couldn't qualify for the military. I can't. So what does masculinity look like then for all of us? And I think there's got to be a deeper thing that underlies, and I think this is it. I think it's the keeper of the garden thing that Adam was given to do specifically by God.
10: Yeah, and I so appreciate that. And it definitely will guide my conversations with my young adult sons now that are in their early 20s.
11: Yes.
10: And we're going to have that talk and use that metaphor and apply many of these things. Last time we talked about forsaking the fake world of technology to relish what is real and investing in relationships, which again, everybody struggles with generally, but the younger generations particularly are really struggling in that area. The second one was protecting the vulnerable. If you missed it last time, go back and listen again. Get the app for the smartphone, whatever you need to do. Call us and we'll send you the download so you can hear it. Let's pick it up with the third decision that you've encouraged guys to make, and this is a biggie. Be ambitious about the right things. Why do you think so many men are dissatisfied about the regular world, if I could call it that? Is it about their choices, or what's going on for them to have such dissatisfaction with normal?
11: I don't think they have any idea what they're supposed to be doing and what would actually be life-giving to them and to the people around them. They don't know. So they have to be told, just like we all can be trained into things. This is called discipleship, but you have to give people a picture for it. What I find a lot of guys, though, left without being told wisdom about what it means to be a man, to be a keeper of the garden. Absent that, you just go towards whatever the culture is pushing on you.
10: Yeah.
11: And it can be various shades of things that are offered. But the problem is, if you're ambitious, even if you're like, well, I'm going to work hard and make a lot of money and so on and so forth, be a good citizen. Like, okay. But let's say you got little kids in the house now. Is it all about your work now? Because you need to being ambitious isn't enough. It's being ambitious about the right things. And what I'm trying to say, for example, in that scenario is you need to understand life is in seasons. And right now is little kid season. This is it. So you make decisions based on that.
9: you have to be, this is what wisdom is. It's knowing what's valuable versus something else.
10: You said you made perhaps one of the best right decisions when your kids were young.
11: I totally did. Out of all the dumb decisions I've made, I tell people this too, I nailed this one. So I had a very stressful job. I was doing talk radio. It was 3 hours a day of arguing about politics and whatnot. And I was fairly good at it when the ratings were fine, but stressful. Well, I thought, you know what? I'll go to law school just to shift gears and do something less stressful. So I went ahead, got into law schools and stuff, got some really sweet offers and stuff. But I was talking to my lawyer friends who said, when you get out of law school, you're going to have to take a job at a big firm. You'll be home one evening a week.
10: Wow.
11: And so I took a job that paid almost nothing. And we moved the family down to South Florida at the time. But I was done with work at noon every day. And since we homeschooled the kids, I had every afternoon to play with them. And mainly I played. I should have helped more with the homeschooling. But, you know, I mostly just took them to this pool, to the beach, played.
10: You're the PE director.
11: Laughed. Yeah, that's what I was. Thank you. Good call. But I know my kids. And then later on, guess what? My career was fine later on when I had more time.
10: Mm-hmm.
11: And that was a brilliant move.
10: Yeah.
11: We did not have much money. We were stressed out a little bit about the money thing. But honestly, God provided just enough the whole way. And I would never trade that.
10: Mm-hmm. Boy, think of that. That's a big statement.
11: Totally. So yeah. I don't have those regrets. Like, but it's so important to ask God. I'm telling guys this, like, to understand what's of value and what's not right now. And that's a big part of being ambitious about the right things.
10: Yeah, and I think, you know, guys find it hard to figure out where that trigger is, you know. So if I've gone to business school, just fill in the blank, whatever education you have, or vocation. Let's include those folks that aren't going to college. And they're getting on the fast track to do their vocational trade. It's hard to manage that. And you think it's the number one thing is we need resources, financial resources to pay the mortgage, to feed the kids, to get them the school stuff. And especially in this environment with hyperinflation and everything we've got going, it may not even show up on the screen. What if we were to do less? I have more time with the kids.
11: Yeah.
10: We'll have to stretch every penny.
11: Yeah. For some people, this is impossible. It's like they're just in a financial situation, can't do anything. But for most people, I don't think that's true because of the buying decisions.
10: Yeah.
11: And you wind up serving this car. Like, why do I have to have this nice truck?
10: Mm-hmm.
11: Why do I have to have this nice car? Am I James Bond or something? Why can't I drive a 87 like Corolla if I have to?
10: Yeah.
11: I can.
10: Yeah,
11: I can't. So there are decisions a lot of times that I can make that will free us up from stress and allow me to enjoy my wife and enjoy my kids before it's too late, because you do not get those years back.
10: Mm-hmm. What's so interesting is your example, what you did, the one right thing you said that you did.
11: Yeah.
10: There's not a plethora of those examples. There's plenty of examples of men who chose career.
11: Yeah.
10: And we can list what the outcomes of their family life was like. Typically divorced, remarried, maybe divorced twice, remarried, who knows?
11: Well, if they were given a vision of being a keeper of the garden, this is your actual role in this world. So these people around you need to thrive and bloom. You've been entrusted with these humans. You're not all about domineering them. You don't own them, all that sort of stuff. What you do as a loving father and husband in this scenario is like, these people should, I'm going to make sure that they can thrive.
10: Mm.
11: They get to bloom. I will defend them. I will create a secure space for them. And part of that security is knowing that you're there.
10: So that's being ambitious for the right things. That's the third one. The fourth one now, make women and children feel safe, not threatened.
11: This is a big thing, because a lot of us will pat ourselves on the back. And I'm talking as a married guy here, but a lot of us will pat ourselves on the back and say, well, if an intruder ever came into my home, I would defend my wife against him. I would do whatever it takes to defend. And most of us would. That's good. The problem, and I read this account in another book, but I had to put it in mine too, because it's like so honest. The guy's friend was just said, you know, the problem is most of the time that doesn't happen, but the intruder is me. With my words.
10: Right.
11: My wife has to guard herself against my attitude. My words, my lack of involvement, my lack of security, my hurtfulness. You can pause and hurt your wife. If she says, I love you, and you're like, pause. Yeah, I love you too.
9: Like, it's all about, even the slightest things can be a curse to somebody.
10: Mm.
9: So what I'm trying to say is to guys to rethink that scenario where, well, I'll defend my wife. Okay, start with your presence and your words. And when you see that, it's not a guilt trip. Because a lot of guys can be hearing this and going, oh, boy, yeah, I guess I blown. Like, no, it's an opportunity. We can change.
10: Yeah.
9: Starting today.
10: You know, for our Hope Restored program, this is the main thing they talk about, is security.
9: Huh.
10: That women need security, and they need to feel that from their husbands. You know, one of the things, too, I don't even realize this at times. I mean, I'm a pretty big guy. I played football. And sometimes when I'm talking to the boys or to Gene, I mean, Gene will say, whew, you're coming off a little strong right now. I don't even know it.
9: Yeah.
10: Honestly, you don't even know.
9: Me
10: you're kind of, whew, and, you know, getting up for the big game, I guess.
11: Me too.
10: And she'll be able to talk me down a little bit. I didn't even realize it. Mm-hmm. I didn't know I was being aggressive.
9: Yeah. And I get all lawyerly. And
10: so that's too bad.
9: Yeah. And insistent and whatever. And my wife has had to make me aware of that. And now...
10: But those are threatening things.
9: Exactly.
10: Right? I wouldn't think that, especially if I'm up against another guy and we're in the weight room talking.
9: Right.
10: You know?
9: You don't think it at all.
10: This is the way we banter.
9: But this is my garden.
10: Right.
9: And these are the species in my garden, which I love. And again, I want them to thrive and flourish because they knew me. I want them to flourish because they knew me.
11: So when your wife calls you on being lawyerly, is it against the backdrop of... I know your heart, but right now, or does she tend to be a little firmer on that?
9: She's pretty firm. My wife's brilliant, and she's also direct and firm. But I mean, she's right. So I have to be able to be willing to understand she respects me more when I'm embodying this thing that I'm talking about here about being a source of security.
11: Yeah.
9: People are drawn to that, too, because everybody's so insecure now. This is men, women, everybody, children. But to have somebody who's not anxious, somebody who's at peace, somebody who's not angry, who is secure, people are drawn to it because there's just not much of that.
10: Yeah. Protection and safety, I mean, it goes beyond the physical needs. We've alluded to that, how we speak, the posture that we take. How did Jesus model this for us with his statements and his actions?
9: Yeah, I mean,
10: whipping the tables, that's pretty aggressive, right?
9: Well,
10: but then asking the questions of the woman at the well, it's pretty gentle.
9: Yeah, I write one chapter called The Jesus Masterclass on how to treat women.
10: Mm.
9: And there's several things that he does.
10: Oh, give them to
9: that's
10: me.
9: Very honoring. Well, just an example, like the Jairus, I don't know how you pronounce it, but he's like the head guy at the synagogue. So he's a big shot, important guy. His daughter's sick. Jesus puts him on the back burner for a woman who wasn't even supposed to be there in the crowd, who's bleeding and is embarrassed and unclean. And Jairus and his retinue had to be like, wait, her? Why? He elevates her. You're not supposed to do that in that culture. You don't even do that in this culture very often, where you're like, bump a woman who's considered unclean above an important guy. Or when he's at Mary and Martha's, and Mary comes in and sits at his feet, or she's in the living room sitting on the floor, probably they all were. That's where the guys go. Like, I've been in cultures, if you travel, there's cultures where you don't see the women of the house. Mm-hmm. They stay in the kitchen, and they pass the food underneath the curtain where all the guys are sitting in the main room, or they have the kids bring out the food and set it down there.
10: Huh.
9: Mary's like, no, I'm going to learn from this man. He was doing something revolutionary by saying, you're welcome here, and this is a very good idea.
10: Yeah,
9: like, there's a million ways that Jesus subtly and not so subtly elevates women and respects them in a lot of ways that we just don't even think about.
11: Well, you're hearing today from Brant Hansen, and he's our guest on Focus on the Family with Jim Daly. The book that forms the foundation for this conversation is The Men We Need, God's Purpose for the Manly Man, the Avid Indoorsman, or Any Man Willing to Show Up. Get a copy when you call us. 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
10: Brant, becoming a godly man is all wound up, I think, in point five, which is choosing today who you want to become tomorrow.
9: Yeah.
10: I like that. For the guys that are feeling guilty right now, or maybe the wives that are listening saying, oh, Bob's not going to like this. There's always tomorrow. I mean, the Lord gives you breath.
11: Right.
10: And you want to wake up and do things better. So speak to that idea of having a plan for correcting those things that aren't tending the garden.
11: Well, here's the plan. And I like that it's hopeful. Again, like you said, this isn't about beating ourselves up because we failed and we didn't know sometimes. We didn't know exactly what we're supposed to be doing sometimes. And we make mistakes.
10: Uh-huh.
11: The plan is this. You're going to become whatever you're paying attention to right now.
10: Huh.
11: That's it. What you pay attention to is who you're going to become. And you do pay attention. You pay to attend things. Your brain can sit and attend to this or that, but that's shaping who you're becoming.
10: Yeah. I think it was the late Larry Crabb, who we had on the program many times here at Focus, who said, line up 100 men, watch them closely for a week. 70 or 80 of them will be ruled by a passion called neediness.
11: That's right.
10: What was he driving toward there? I think I get that, but what's the difference? What is the neediness that 80% are looking for, and what's the opposite of that?
11: Still trying to achieve significance on their own.
10: Through
11: whatever.
10: Tick some off for
11: something.
10: Me.
11: Well, like a career achievement, money,
10: cars.
11: Sex, like, yeah, attractiveness. Like, it could be a million different things, but like that they're still not secure as men just comes bleeding out, especially in a workplace environment where there's like, why is this so competitive or fear based or something? Like, what? It's just a weird thing. It's because people are still trying to, they're still needy.
10: Yeah.
11: And to get to a point where, again, you start paying attention to the right things. I'm talking about bringing the Lord into your mind, growing, listening to things that are wise, paying attention to wisdom, like being around the right things, paying attention to the right things. You will become a more secure person.
10: Yeah. No, it's so true. So many wealthy people, wealthy men that I've met, they tend to, especially the non-Christian, I think Christians tend to do this better, not perfectly, but better. They'll say, you know, I was aiming for that next deal. And I just told myself, if I get that next deal that's going to give me X amount of money, I'm done. I'll be fine. And then what they find is when they get there, that's really the next deal.
11: Right.
10: It's like a deal junkie. You know, they're never going to have enough. It won't be the perfect deal. Therefore, we've got to move to the next deal to get that satisfaction. Or that significance.
11: Just needing complimented all the time, needing this for that. Here's a wonderful thing that C.S. Lewis was talking about. He said you really have to watch when you're younger because you're on a trajectory. So a little attitude, he called it a grumble. If you're a grumbly person when you're 25, people are like, okay, well, it's all right. But you're on this trajectory. You wind up when you're older, you become just a grumble.
10: Yeah.
11: Like we become more and more a caricature of what we're fostering in our lives.
10: Interesting.
11: And it's like I mentioned in the book, like you will – if you're off by 1 degree for a moonshot, you miss the moon by 3,100 miles
10: right.
11: because of the trajectory of things. So that's why I think a lot of older people, you can look at this person and say, man, he's a saint. He listens. He offers wisdom. Everybody just loves being around him. Or you can see the anger on somebody's face. They become nothing but anger, and they're at the grocery store hitting you with their shopping carts. It's like, you become this extreme thing that you were fostering when you were younger.
10: You know, Brent, let me ask you this in the context of your old radio days doing a lot of political commentary. That's an environment where, I mean, you do get angry.
11: Yeah.
10: Because people seem like they're not thinking. I'll be polite.
11: Right.
10: The word stupid comes to mind. But policies that are put in place, kind of the things that aren't helpful for the most people are put into place. And I mean, you look at public education, all the things that are going on
11: Absolutely. There,
10: what's being taught, you can gin that anger up to where you're really behaving as poorly as those you're opposing.
11: Or here's another thing that happens, and I think it's more subtle, especially I see this with older folks, and I'm getting to be one of those older folks. We need you to be at peace. Like, we need you to be the voice of the family or the voice of your neighborhood, the voice of your church, where you're thinking in terms of the kingdom of God. But if you're sitting there basting in propaganda, whatever the propaganda is, whatever the news is, whatever, if you're watching that all the time, you're not going to be that person. Mm. And now we're missing you. And people need older people with wisdom in the culture. but you're not, you're like so awash in this stuff. And I know the news of the day is important. I know all this stuff is, it's true, but we need somebody to offer some peace and a lack of anxiety. Instead, you're anxious now because you're sitting there like getting all ginned
10: well,
11: up.
10: I mean, yeah, I'm thinking nobody's tending that garden.
11: Right.
10: Politics, my gosh, it's overgrown. It's weed infested. It's gnarly. But we need to be Christian men and do the right things and do it with the right attitude. The key, though, is the alternatives to that neediness that we were talking about a minute ago. If we could take that from 80% to 10%, how would we do that to get men focused on the right things again?
11: Well, this is I'm taking a shot with writing this book. Like,
10: yeah, I mean, you wrote the book.
11: I really don't know beyond that. Like, to try to explain, I think this is God's vision for us. I think women respond the way they do because they intuitively know it is to be a keeper of the garden, to be a source of security for the vulnerable around us. Your neighborhood should be safer just because you're there.
10: Let's move to decision six. Take responsibility for your own spiritual life. Seems right.
11: It is. But if I were just looking at that chapter, I'd be like, okay, here we go. What's the old? You need to do this and that. It's actually good news. It's not a guilt trip again for guys. I'm saying for a lot of guys, they associate spiritual, because our culture does this, with emotional. So a lot of guys feel left out, or they've done something wrong with God. They don't even understand the whole thing. It doesn't compute. If you're more analytical, this can be for more analytical women too. That's definitely me. I don't respond emotionally to a lot of stuff that other people do. Like a certain song, everybody's, wow, like we went to the chorus and we modulated up and now our hands are in the air. Like, I'm sitting watching them like, yeah, they do that, the Journey concert too. Like when they modulate or they hit that chorus again. So I'm always analyzing. Right. Maybe I'm too skeptical, and I'm okay. So that's, but what I've realized reading the stories of people in the Bible is spiritual isn't about emotions. Being spiritual is about loyalty.
10: Huh. Faithfulness.
11: Yeah. Faithfulness to God. You just keep showing up.
10: Yeah. That's the fork in the road. As we've talked these last couple of days, that decision tree that's always in front of us as guys, do we look at this? You got to say yes or no.
11: Yeah, just
10: you know,
11: just,
10: and loyalty and faithfulness is what should drive you to God.
11: And when you understand that, when guys understand that,
10: yeah,
11: we're like, I can do that. Like, I get it. Guys, this is part of, if you're in the military, you have a job, or like to people around you, like I can keep showing up, but God deserves my believing loyalty.
10: Yeah.
11: And that daily thing where it's like, I'm going to partner with God in life, like Abraham.
10: Brent, let's wrap up right here. I mean, these are great concepts. I'm actually quite excited to talk to Trent and Troy about this. I don't know if it's going to be drip irrigation or Niagara Falls. I'll have to make that. Yeah, we're going to sit down and read this book together. Let's do it. But the concepts are great, and the vision is so strong about being the Adam, tend the garden, protect Eve, protect your children, help the vulnerable, all the things that we've talked about these last couple of days. But I am thinking of the guy who's maybe in his 60s, maybe older, who is looking back going, it's the first time I've really heard this. Mm. I did chase the money. Mm-hmm. I did go through two marriages, whatever it might be. How would you encourage him? What would you say to him to pick up today and move forward?
11: It's not too late. And in fact, somebody repenting is what we're talking about. Rethinking. Somebody who repents or rethinks gets humble when they're in their 60s. Or 70s, it's more impressive.
10: It is.
11: All I can say to somebody who's listening and going, well, I wish I would have thought about this before. I wish I would have had that idea before. But I didn't think about that. I didn't live that way. All I can tell you is much respect to you for saying, but now I will. Yeah. I just have tons of respect for that. So that's all I have to tell you.
10: You know, it's interesting. I'm thinking of something someone once said to me about the Holy Spirit. That evidence of the Holy Spirit in a Christian's life is a changed heart,
11: yeah,
10: changed actions. That's the thing that really is the evidence.
11: And it's continuing.
10: He was this, and he's now this.
11: Right.
10: That's a changed heart.
11: How impressive is that? Where do you see that anywhere else in the world where somebody who's 70 is like, you know what? I realize I get to do this, and now I'm going to serve people in this way better. Like,
10: yeah.
11: That alone makes me believe in God even more.
10: Mm. Yeah. And it's so good. Brent, you've done a wonderful job with this book, The Men We Need. And I think it is one of those resources that every dad, A, should digest, and every husband, to be able to be that garden tender and hopefully not miss the way Adam did miss. That's mm-hmm. the goal. Mm-hmm. And then to teach your sons what it means. You know, I hear from so many Christian parents who have daughters. I've not been blessed with a daughter. Mm-hmm. I wish I had one, but I don't.

0: But how they say, where are the Christian guys that my daughter can marry? Mm-hmm. And that's my job with mm-hmm. two boys. I've got to help prepare my sons to be the husbands they need to be. Yeah. And this is one of those resources. Mm-hmm. So if you can, like we often do, if you can join us and be a part of the ministry, make a gift of any amount, a monthly gift is best for us. That's how John and I both do this mm-hmm. with Focus. 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We'll send you the book as our way of saying thank you if you can support us that way. If you can't afford it, we'll get it in your hands as part of the ministry here at Focus on the Family. We believe in the content that much and what Brent has to say here. So just ask for it and we'll get it to you. And most importantly, apply it and we'll have a different world.
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2: 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I mean, I'm sorry is not enough for me.
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9: If you fail, Father, to teach your son to fear God, the devil will teach him to hate God. If you fail to teach your son to guard his mind, the devil will gladly teach him to have an open mind. If you fail to teach your son to obey his parents, the devil will teach him to rebel and break his parents' heart.
10: Welcome to Grace to You with John MacArthur here on The Mission, WMCA. What sort of person do you want your son to become? What are your hopes for your daughter? How do you help them achieve those goals? Conversely, how do you keep your child from rebelling against your authority and making sinful choices and picking the worst of friends?

0: and handling money foolishly? Well, in view of Father's Day, John MacArthur will answer those parenting questions today. John's message is called Crucial Lessons for a Wise Father. Of course, even if you're not a father, I think you'll appreciate what you're about to hear. It's a message that will show you how to encourage, how to pray for your dad and the fathers you know. So now here's John MacArthur.
1: We have a responsibility as fathers to our sons particularly. Sons who tend to be, for the most part, more rebellious than daughters because they are the ones given by God leadership roles and capacities. If we will faithfully teach our sons, they will, by example and precept, lead the women as well. Where you have a plurality in the nation of godly fathers, they will impact the mothers. And where you have godly sons, they will impact the daughters of the next generation. And so the high priority of Scripture then is that fathers teach their sons and thus raise up a generation of godly leaders. Because God has ordained this and because God wanted us to be sure that it was followed carefully, God, by the inspiration of the Holy Spirit, gave a manual for fathers to use on their sons. A basic resource book. That book is the book of Proverbs. And I want to invite you to turn to it, if you will, right now. And we're going to be looking at the first 10 chapters of Proverbs, in a very general sense. And I would like us to look at these first 10 chapters and just pick and choose the elements that are here that I think make up 10 crucial lessons a faithful father must teach his sons. Lesson number one, teach your son to fear your God. Fear your God. In chapter 1 and verse 7, the fear of the Lord is the beginning of knowledge. And chapter 9, verse 10 says, the fear of the Lord is the beginning of wisdom. But everything starts with fearing God. Teach your son, son, fear your God. Lesson number two. Son, not only fear your God, but guard your mind. Guard your mind. Third great lesson. A father must teach his son, obey your parents. Obey your parents. All through this entire section, these statements about hear my son, your father's instruction are repeated. There's a fourth principle. And this must be taught as well. Very, very important. A father must teach his son, select your companions. Select your companions. This is a father's duty. Son, fear your God, guard your mind, obey your parents. Select your companions. Fifth, control your body. Any witting father who has any sense at all realizes that young men are going to develop passions that can lead them into tragedy upon tragedy unless they learn how to control their body, their bodily desires. And as you get into this section, this is the dominant theme throughout these first few chapters of Proverbs. Go to chapter 2 for a moment, verse 16. This is repeated, and we don't have time to go into all of it, but I'll give you a little sense of what the writer says. 2:16. He's talking about wisdom, and wisdom alone, that is the wisdom of God, spiritual wisdom that a father is supposed to teach his son, is able to deliver you from the strange woman. What does the word strange mean? Foreign. Why do you have to worry about a foreign woman? Because she's away from home. Well, what does that mean? Well, she's away from her husband. She's away from her family. She's away from her friends. She's away from accountability. And so she's the out-of-town woman, if you will. And it's real easy for her to act any way she wants because the constraints are off. You beware of that roaming woman who is away from the point of her responsibility. Beware of the adulteress who flatters with her words, that leaves the companion of her youth, that's her husband, and forgets the covenant of her God, that's her marriage vow. Beware of her because her house sinks down to death and her tracks lead to the dead. Why? Because adultery, by biblical prescription, required the death penalty. She'll bring you to death. Teach your son, keep mentally away. Don't go to certain places in town. Don't get caught in certain compromising situations. Keep your hands to yourself. Stay away from women like that. Guard your feet, guard your eyes, guard your ears. Teach your son that. Control his body for purity. And he'll be a delight to you and blessed by God. There's a flip side of that. You say, well, if you teach him that too strong, then when he gets married, he won't appreciate the joys of marital sex. So you have to balance it. Point number six, teach him, son, enjoy your wife. While it is forbidden prior to marriage, it is exalted afterwards. Teach him the beauty and the wonder and the blessedness of a gift of a wife, and teach him to enjoy his wife. You will teach him best if you enjoy yours. The wise father, what is he doing? He's saying to his son, fear your God, guard your mind, obey your parents, select your companions, control your body, enjoy your wife. Those are the key lessons. Let me give you just a few more. Number seven, watch your words. Watch your words. Teach your son to be careful how he speaks. Chapter 4, verse 24. My son, he says in verse 20, then in verse 24, he adds, put away from you a deceitful mouth, put devious lips far from you. Make sure you don't speak lies. Make sure you don't speak hypocritically. Make sure you don't speak perversely. Make sure you don't speak deceitfully. Speak pure, true words. Certainly one of the things that I grew up with was that lesson. I'm about as far away from using any curse word or one remotely related to a curse word as any human being in the earth, because I had my mouth washed out numerous times for words I didn't even understand or pronounce correctly. My mother used to wash out my mouth with Fels naphtha soap. If I came home and said, Daddy, what does blank mean? In went the soap. That's what's called aversion therapy. We have passed that on to our children so that what comes out of their mouth is the word, hopefully, of the righteous. Proverbs says, the lips of the righteous speak wisely. The lips of the righteous are a fountain of life and a tree of life. The lips of the righteous are like choice silver. They're satisfying. They feed others. They bring healing and deliverance. They are patient, kind, wise, truthful, honest, pure, soft, gentle, slow to anger, and are mouthpieces for the Lord. Teach your son to watch his words. Chapter 5, verse 2, your lips may reserve knowledge. Chapter 6, verse 12, stay away from the one who walks with a false mouth. Chapter 10 is magnificent. Look at verse 11. The mouth of the righteous is a fountain of life. What a great statement. Verse 13, on the lips of the discerning wisdom is found. Verse 14, the mouth of the foolish, ruin is at hand. Quite a contrast. Verse 18 says, he who conceals hatred has lying lips. He who spreads slander is a fool. Don't do that. Don't lie. Don't slander. It's another thing we taught our children was never to lie. Our children, and I'm sure this is correct, and Patricia and I have talked about this in recollection, never lied in their life that we know of more than once. Because the first time we caught them in a lie, there was a major unforgettable event that took place. Which event lasted long in their memory? And it told them, in effect, that is a very bad thing to do, and attached to it is immense pain. They seem to get the message. Teach your children to speak the truth. Verse 19, when there are many words, transgression is unavoidable. Teach them not to always talk. He who restrains his lips is wise. The tongue of the righteous is as choice silver. It just goes on like this. Teach them to watch their words. To watch their words. That's a major matter of wisdom. The mouths of fools pour out endless speech, crooked speech, foolish speech, violent speech, hateful speech, malicious speech. Strife, ruin, slander, belittlement, gossip, disgrace, scorching fire, mischief, perversity, on and on, it says in Proverbs. Fathers, teach your children to watch their words. Number eight, teach your sons, son, pursue your work. Pursue your work. Teach your boys how to work, Father, by word and example. Look at the ant, he says in chapter 6. He's giving this lesson to

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5: 22 verse 29. Teach your sons to pursue their work. So very important. Chapter 10 verse 4. Poor is he who works with a negligent hand, but the hand of the diligent makes rich. He who gathers in summer is a son who acts wisely, but he who sleeps in harvest is a son who acts shamefully. Teach your son to work and to plan ahead in his work. Now that he's working, there's a ninth lesson he needs to learn. Here's another one. Son, manage your money. Manage your money. Go back to chapter 3 for a moment, and among these repeated lessons is this one. And there are some basic principles that I would draw to your attention. Verse 9. Here's principle number 1 with money. Honor the Lord from your wealth and from the first of all your produce, so your barns will be filled with plenty and your vats will overflow with new wine. In other words, if you are generous with God, he will be generous with you. So honor the Lord with your money. Teach him how to manage his money. Lesson number 1 is to give from the top, from the first fruits to the Lord. All of the money is to honor the Lord. He's to use all his money to honor the Lord. All of it. Teach him how to give. If you're a mediocre giver, if you're a come-see, come-saw, part-time giver, that's what he'll be. And as you have forfeited the promised blessing of God, so will he. And so you sentence your son to a lifetime of the kind of thing that you've had. If you want your son to know the fullness of the blessing of God and all of it poured out on him, then teach your son how to give God generously. You see, what we do as fathers is simply produce the next generation. And it either moves up or it moves down. The positive thing, teach him to honor the Lord with all his money. That whatever he does with it, it is to honor the Lord. Now, let me flip that over. There's a negative thing, too. Chapter 6, verse 1. And this is a very good lesson, and there's much more here than initially meets the eye. Verse 1 says of chapter 6, if you have become surety for your neighbor, have given a pledge for a stranger. Now, listen. If you've co-signed. Now, the Bible says you should never do that for a stranger. Don't co-sign for a stranger. You say, why would anybody in their right mind co-sign with a stranger? I'll tell you. You know what it means? It means that some stranger came along and told you, if you gave him this money, or if you signed on for this debt, in the end, you would become what? Rich. That's the whole bottom line. In other words, if you'll just put your resources behind my project, in the end, you're going to get rich. I mean, how many times have you heard that story? And how much money have you lost believing it? When a stranger comes and says, you know, just put your money behind this. What you have done now is you have yielded up the stewardship of your own money to a person for whom you cannot be accountable. So you have literally released your God-given stewardship. Teach your son not to do that. Teach your son that God has given him his resources for him to use wisely as a steward of God, not to become liable for another person whose behavior he cannot control. In other words, make very wise investments. And make sure you control. Don't co-sign for a stranger so that on his default, you become liable. That's the point. Why? Because you are given money as a steward of God, and you must use it at your discretion as the Lord leads, not have it snatched out of your hand by the discretion of someone else. You understand? Control your money to honor the Lord. And don't get involved in get-rich-quick schemes that are going to put you in a position of liability. And if you get caught, look how he says to deal with it.

0: verse 2. If you've been trapped because you made some promise with your mouth, then do this, my son. Deliver yourself. Get out of it. Don't let it linger. You get out of it. Since you've come into the hand of your neighbor, go humble yourself and importune your neighbor. You know what you do? You get down on your face and your knees, you humble yourself and you beg and you negotiate a settlement. You do it immediately. You get that thing off your back so that it doesn't go on and on and on. Settle it. Get it done with. Humble yourself. Don't even give sleep to your eyes. Don't give slumber to your eyelids until you get yourself out, until like a gazelle from a hunter's hand or a bird from the hand of a fowler. Get out of that mess. Get it settled. Humble yourself. Plead for mercy and do whatever you can to get out of it, so you are not continually under the bondage of being liable for someone else's conduct. Teach your sons that. One final lesson. Son, love your neighbor. When we say you don't co-sign for a stranger, we don't mean you don't give money to someone in need. No, chapter 3, verse 27, do not withhold good from those to whom it is due when it is in your power to do it. If you've got the money, give it. If you've got the goods, give them to the person in need. Generosity to the poor, meeting the needs of people around you when you have the resources, is a part of honoring God. You're to be generous in showing sacrificial love to your neighbor. Don't say, verse 28, go, come back, and tomorrow I'll give it. Don't do that. If you've got it in your pocket, give it. If you have it, give it. Don't tell him to come back. He has a need. You give the need. If you have it with you, don't send him away and have him come back. Another thing about your neighbor while you're loving him, don't devise harm against your neighbor when he lives in security beside you. He feels well being beside you, and you got some plot going on where you're going to get back at him in retaliation for something he did, or where you're going to confiscate the corner of his property, or you're going to do something to cut off his water, or whatever it is. Don't do anything that is going to harm your neighbor. Don't contend with your neighbor, verse 30, without any reason, if he's done you no harm. Don't be vengeful, is verse 31. Don't have vengeance toward a neighbor. Don't envy people who resolve all issues with violence and say, boy, I wish I could, if I had my way, I'd cut him up. Don't be vengeful. Don't choose any of the ways of violent men. The curse of the Lord is on those kind of people. So take care of your neighbor. Love him. Live with him in peace. Forgive him. Meet his needs. Those are the rules. And verse 35 says, you'll inherit honor. Honor. Well, such is the duty of a father. And I close with this. Listen carefully. You have this duty as a father, and I want to lay it as clear as I can at your feet. If you fail, father, to teach your son to fear God, the devil will teach him to hate God. If you fail to teach your son to guard his mind, the devil will gladly teach him to have an open mind. If you fail to teach your son to obey his parents, the devil will teach him to rebel and break his parents' heart. If you fail to teach your son to select his companions, the devil will gladly choose them for him. If you fail to teach your son to control his body, the devil will teach him to give it over completely to lust. If you fail to teach your son to enjoy the marriage partner that God has given him, the devil will teach him to destroy the marriage. If you fail to teach your son to watch his words, the devil will fill his mouth with filth. If you fail to teach your son to pursue his work, the devil will make his laziness a tool of hell. If you fail to teach your son to manage his money, the devil will teach him to waste it on riotous living. And if you fail to teach your son to love his neighbor, the devil will gladly teach him to love only himself. We have great responsibility to this generation and the next as fathers.
1: You're listening to Grace to You, the Bible teaching ministry of John MacArthur. John's lesson today is called Crucial Lessons for a Wise Father. At the end of the message, John said that fathers have a great responsibility both to this generation and to the next. Of course, fulfilling that responsibility, training the next generation, can be particularly difficult when the world around you rejects the notion of objective divine truth. Along those lines, we once asked John what he would say is the biggest challenge that fathers face in a world that rejects God. Here was John's response.
2: Yeah, you know, I think maybe the biggest challenge, or one of the biggest challenges for fathers today in the world, is the fact that you have a culture that has lost all sense of authority. I mean, it's a postmodern world, right? There's no absolute truth. You have your truth. I have my truth. Whatever I think is right for me. Whatever you think is right for you. So in a world where there are no absolutes, and this is being taught, by the way, to children from the beginning of their education all the way through the university. And by the time they get to the university, it comes at them, like on mega steroids. You reject all authorities. You become your own authority in a postmodern world. You're the source of your own truth. So where then do you go for absolute standards that would allow us to have the greatest impact in producing a righteous generation of children? I don't think fathers know what's right and what's essential. Society mocks the crucial role that fathers have as leaders. It wants to give it to the mother. Scripture is clear. Dads lead their families. They lead them somewhere, but to lead them right, they have to understand biblical truth.
3: That's right, friend. You can't lead your family in the right direction if you don't know where to go yourself. And along those lines, let me mention John's book called Brave Dad. 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And then be back next week when we begin John MacArthur's study on a practical, hopeful, but often misunderstood section of Scripture, Zechariah chapters 9 through 14. The study is titled The Return and Reign of Jesus Christ. 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
7: Hi, Kevin McCullough. Do you have great memories of summer from your childhood? Summer to me was like, it was the best. It was what got me through the second semester of school. Everything I wanted to do, I just looked forward to so badly, and I couldn't wait until those days hit. And not just to be done with school, but to get to go to a Christian camp where I learned about Jesus. I grew in my faith, made great friends, To this day, some of my deep friends came from that time period of my life, and I experienced God in nature in a way that I just couldn't where I grew up. And I didn't grow up in the inner city, which is where a lot of kids that enjoy Angel Tree Camp are living, with parents who are incarcerated, but who have turned a page and say they want to do something different in their life than they have done in the past. In fact, they've completed the Angel Tree Bible study in the prison system, and they have requested for their children an opportunity to attend Angel Tree Camp. Friends, there's not a lot that we can do to sometimes have tangible impact on the crime and the situations that we face in the culture. But Angel Tree Camp is a solution that works in a profound way, because children that get to go to Angel Tree Camp are changed forever. This is kind of how it works. They show up on the first day wondering if they're going to be the only one who has parents in prison. And at the end of day two, they've discovered that everyone at the camp is in the same situation they're in. But they're also enjoying nature and seeing stars and eating great food and having bonfires and learning about Jesus, some of them for the first time. Friends, make this possible for a child this year. 888-206-2794, 888-206-2794, 888-206-2794. Give a gift and help a child experience God this year. Go to thatkevinshow.com. Click the Angel Tree banner at the top of the page.
8: This is Olga Herrmann with Daily Minute Prayer. Lord Jesus, you said during the Sermon on the Mount, "Blessed are those who mourn, for they shall be comforted." Lord, if there was ever a time your people needed comforting, it's now. For many years we've been sheltered, but now tragedies are happening so frequently, hurting so many. But Lord, we're reminded of your servant Job, who in a short time lost his health, properties, family, and friends. Some of us are mourning like Job, reeling in trouble and loss. Yet, Lord, in the end, Job understood the smallness of our lives compared to your greatness and your perfect infinite plans. After many generations, we can still learn from your friend Job. Thank you, Lord, for comforting those who are mourning devastating losses through destruction and death. And like Job, help them return to the hope they have in you, that all will be restored in time. In Jesus' name, amen.
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4: If you fail, Father, to teach your son to fear God, the devil will teach him to hate God. If you fail to teach your son to guard his mind, the devil will gladly teach him to have an open mind. 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
5: Welcome to Grace to You with John MacArthur here on The Mission, WMCA. What sort of person do you want your son to become? What are your hopes for your daughter? How do you help them achieve those goals? Conversely, how do you keep your child from rebelling against your authority and making sinful choices and picking the worst of friends and handling money foolishly? Well, in view of Father's Day, John MacArthur will answer those parenting questions today. John's message is called Crucial Lessons for a Wise Father. Of course, even if you're not a father, I think you'll appreciate what you're about to hear. It's a message that will show you how to encourage, how to pray for your dad and the fathers you know. So now here's John MacArthur.
4: We have a responsibility as fathers to our sons particularly. Sons who tend to be, for the most part, more rebellious than daughters because they are the ones given by God leadership roles and capacities. If we will faithfully teach our sons, they will, by example and precept, lead the women as well. Where you have a plurality in the nation of godly fathers, they will impact the mothers. And where you have godly sons, they will impact the daughters of the next generation. And so the high priority of Scripture then is that fathers teach their sons and thus raise up a generation of godly leaders. Because God has ordained this, and because God wanted us to be sure that it was followed carefully, God, by the inspiration of the Holy Spirit, gave a manual for fathers to use on their sons. A basic resource book. That book is the book of Proverbs, and I want to invite you to turn to it, if you will, right now. And we're going to be looking at the first 10 chapters of Proverbs, in a very general sense. And I would like us to look at these first 10 chapters and just pick and choose the elements that are here that I think make up 10 crucial lessons a faithful father must teach his sons. Lesson number one, teach your son to fear your God. Fear your God. In chapter 1 and verse 7, the fear of the Lord is the beginning of knowledge. And chapter 9, verse 10 says, the fear of the Lord is the beginning of wisdom. But everything starts with fearing God. Teach your son, son, fear your God. Lesson number two. Son, not only fear your God, but guard your mind. Guard your mind. Third great lesson. A father must teach his son, obey your parents. Obey your parents. All through this entire section, these statements about hear my son, your father's instruction are repeated. There's a fourth principle. And this must be taught as well. And very, very important. A father must teach his son, select your companions. Select your companions. This is a father's duty. Son, fear your God. Guard your mind. Obey your parents. Select your companions. Fifth, control your body. Any witting father who has any sense at all realizes that young men are going to develop passions that can lead them into tragedy upon tragedy unless they learn how to control their body, their bodily desires. And as you get into this section, this is the dominant theme throughout these first few chapters of Proverbs. Go to chapter 2 for a moment, verse 16. This is repeated, and we don't have time to go into all of it, but I'll give you a little sense of what the writer says. 2:16. He's talking about wisdom, and wisdom alone, that is the wisdom of God, spiritual wisdom that a father is supposed to teach his son, is able to deliver you from the strange woman. What does the word strange mean? Foreign. Why do you have to worry about a foreign woman? Because she's away from home. Well, what does that mean? Well, she's away from her husband. She's away from her family. She's away from her friends. She's away from accountability. And so she's the out-of-town woman, if you will. And it's real easy for her to act any way she wants because the constraints are off. You beware of that roaming woman who is away from the point of her responsibility. Beware of the adulteress who flatters with her words, that leaves the companion of her youth, that's her husband, and forgets the covenant of her God, that's her marriage vow. Beware of her because her house sinks down to death and her tracks lead to the dead. Why? Because adultery, by biblical prescription, required the death penalty. She'll bring you to death. Teach your son, keep mentally away. Don't go to certain places in town. Don't get caught in certain compromising situations. Keep your hands to yourself. Stay away from women like that. Guard your feet, guard your eyes, guard your ears. Teach your son that. Control his body for purity. And he'll be a delight to you and blessed by God. There's a flip side of that. You say, well, if you teach him that too strong, then when he gets married, he won't appreciate the joys of marital sex. So you have to balance it. Point number 6, teach him, son, enjoy your wife. While it is forbidden prior to marriage, it is exalted afterwards. Teach him the beauty and the wonder and the blessedness of a gift of a wife, and teach him to enjoy his wife. You will teach him best if you enjoy yours. The wise father, what is he doing? He's saying to his son, fear your God, guard your mind, obey your parents, select your companions, control your body, enjoy your wife. Those are the key lessons. Let me give you just a few more. Number 7, watch your words. Watch your words. Teach your son to be careful how he speaks. Chapter 4, verse 24. My son, he says in verse 20, then in verse 24, he adds, put away from you a deceitful mouth. Put devious lips far from you. Make sure you don't speak lies. Make sure you don't speak hypocritically. Make sure you don't speak perversely. Make sure you don't speak deceitfully. Speak pure, true words. Certainly one of the things that I grew up with was that lesson. I'm about as far away from using any curse word or one remotely related to a curse word as any human being in the earth, because I had my mouth washed out numerous times for words I didn't even understand or pronounce correctly. My mother used to wash out my mouth with Feld's naphtha soap. If I came home and said, Daddy, what does blank mean? In went the soap. That's what's called aversion therapy. We have passed that on to our children so that what comes out of their mouth is the word, hopefully, of the righteous. Proverbs says, the lips of the righteous speak wisely. The lips of the righteous are a fountain of life and a tree of life. The lips of the righteous are like choice silver. They're satisfying. They feed others. They bring healing and deliverance. They are patient, kind, wise, truthful, honest, pure, soft, gentle, slow to anger, and are mouthpieces for the Lord. Teach your son to watch his words. Chapter 5, verse 2, your lips may reserve knowledge. Chapter 6, verse 12, stay away from the one who walks with a false mouth. Chapter 10 is magnificent. Look at verse 11. The mouth of the righteous is a fountain of life. What a great statement. Verse 13, on the lips of the discerning wisdom is found. Verse 14, the mouth of the foolish, ruin is at hand. Quite a contrast. Verse 18 says, he who conceals hatred has lying lips. He who spreads slander is a fool. Don't do that. Don't lie. Don't slander. It's another thing we taught our children was never to lie. Our children, and I'm sure this is correct, and Patricia and I have talked about this in recollection, never lied in their life that we know of more than once. Because the first time we caught them in a lie, there was a major unforgettable event that took place. Which event lasted long in their memory? And it told them, in effect, that is a very bad thing to do, and attached to it is immense pain. They seem to get the message. Teach your children to speak the truth. Verse 19, when there are many words, transgression is unavoidable. Teach them not to always talk. He who restrains his lips is wise. The tongue of the righteous is as choice silver. It just goes on like this. Teach them to watch their words. To watch their words. That's a major matter of wisdom. The mouths of fools pour out endless speech, crooked speech, foolish speech, violent speech, hateful speech, malicious speech, strife, ruin, slander, belittlement, gossip, disgrace, scorching fire, mischief, perversity, on and on, it says in Proverbs. Fathers, teach your children to watch their words. Number 8, teach your sons, son, pursue your work. Pursue your work. Teach your boys how to work, father, by word and example. Look at the ant, he says in chapter 6. He's giving this lesson to his son. Son, go to the ant, verse 6 in chapter 6, and look at this ant. Observe her ways and be wise, which having no chief, officer, or ruler. The first thing you want to do is teach your children how to work without a boss around. Even an ant does that. Now, your children will work if you stand there with a whip, but the issue is, will they if you won't? Because they're going to have to in life. And they also need to be taught how to plan ahead. The ant even knows to prepare her food in the summer, anticipating the coming winter. She gathers her provision in the harvest. Teach them to work. How long will you lie down, O lazy son? When will you arise from your sleep? Get your children up. And they'll say, a little sleep, a little slumber, a little folding of the hands to rest. Sure, and your poverty will come in like a vagabond and your need like an armed man. You're going to make yourself poor if you don't learn how to work. Teach them to pursue work. A sluggard is a lazy man. He's just an ordinary man, really, with too many excuses, too many refusals, too many postponements. According to Proverbs, the lazy man will suffer hunger, poverty, failure. Why? Because he sleeps through the harvest. He wants, but he won't work. He loves sleep, is glued to his bed, and will follow worthless pursuits trying to get rich quick. On the other hand, the man who pursues his work earns a good living, has plenty of food, is rewarded for his effort, and earns respect even before kings, it says in chapter 22, verse 29. Teach your sons to pursue their work. So very important. Chapter 10, verse 4, poor is he who works with a negligent hand, but the hand of the diligent makes rich. He who gathers in summer is a son who acts wisely, but he who sleeps in harvest is a son who acts shamefully. Teach your son to work and to plan ahead in his work. Now that he's working, there's a ninth lesson he needs to learn. Here's another one. Son, manage your money. Manage your money. Go back to chapter 3 for a moment, and among these repeated lessons is this one. And there are some basic principles that I would draw to your attention. Verse 9. Here's principle number 1 with money. Honor the Lord from your wealth and from the first of all your produce, so your barns will be filled with plenty and your vats will overflow with new wine. In other words, if you are generous with God, he will be generous with you. So honor the Lord with your money. Teach him how to manage his money. Lesson number 1 is to give from the top, from the first fruits to the Lord. All of the money is to honor the Lord. He's to use all his money to honor the Lord. All of it. Teach him how to give. If you're a mediocre giver, if you're a come-see, come-saw, part-time giver, that's what he'll be. And as you have forfeited the promised blessing of God, so will he. And so you sentence your son to a lifetime of the kind of thing that you've had. If you want your son to know the fullness of the blessing of God and all of it poured out on him, then teach your son how to give God generously. You see, what we do as fathers is simply produce the next generation. And it either moves up or it moves down. The positive thing, teach him to honor the Lord with all his money, that whatever he does with it, it is to honor the Lord. Now, let me flip that over. There's a negative thing, too. Chapter 6, verse 1. And this is a very good lesson, and there's much more here than initially meets the eye. Verse 1 says of chapter 6, if you have become surety for your neighbor, have given a pledge for a stranger. Now, listen. If you've co-signed. Now, the Bible says you should never do that for a stranger. Don't co-sign for a stranger. You say, why would anybody in their right mind co-sign with a stranger? I'll tell you. You know what it means? It means that some stranger came along and told you, if you gave him this money, or if you signed on for this debt, in the end, you would become what? Rich. That's the whole bottom line. In other words, if you'll just put your resources behind my project, in the end, you're going to get rich. I mean, how many times have you heard that story? And how much money have you lost believing it? When a stranger comes and says, you know, just put your money behind this. What you have done now is you have yielded up the stewardship of your own money to a person for whom you cannot be accountable. So you have literally released your God-given stewardship. Teach your son not to do that. Teach your son that God has given him his resources for him to use wisely as a steward of God, not to become liable for another person whose behavior he cannot control. In other words, make very wise investments. And make sure you control. Don't co-sign for a stranger so that on his default, you become liable. That's the point. Why? Because you are given money as a steward of God, and you must use it at your discretion as the Lord leads, not have it snatched out of your hand by the discretion of someone else. You understand? Control your money to honor the Lord. And don't get involved in get-rich-quick schemes that are going to put you in a position of liability. And if you get caught, look how he says to deal with it. Verse 2. If you've been trapped because you made some promise with your mouth, then do this, my son. Deliver yourself. Get out of it. Don't let it linger. You get out of it. Since you've come into the hand of your neighbor, go humble yourself and importune your neighbor. You know what you do? You get down on your face and your knees, you humble yourself and you beg and you negotiate a settlement. You do it immediately. You get that thing off your back so that it doesn't go on and on and on. Settle it. Get it done with. Humble yourself. Don't even give sleep to your eyes. Don't give slumber to your eyelids until you get yourself out, until like a gazelle from a hunter's hand or a bird from the hand of a fowler. Get out of that mess. Get it settled. Humble yourself. Plead for mercy and do whatever you can to get out of it. So you are not continually under the bondage of being liable for someone else's conduct. Teach your sons that. One final lesson. Son, love your neighbor. When we say you don't co-sign for a stranger, we don't mean you don't give money to someone in need. No. Chapter 3, verse 27. Do not withhold good from those to whom it is due when it is in your power to do it. If you've got the money, give it. If you've got the goods, give them to the person in need. Generosity to the poor, meeting the needs of people around you when you have the resources, is a part of honoring God. You're to be generous in showing sacrificial love to your neighbor. Don't say, verse 28, go, come back, and tomorrow I'll give it. Don't do that. If you've got it in your pocket, give it. If you have it, give it. Don't tell him to come back. He has a need. You give the need. If you have it with you, don't send him away and have him come back. Another thing about your neighbor while you're loving him, don't devise harm against your neighbor when he lives in security beside you. He feels well being beside you, and you got some plot going on where you're going to get back at him in retaliation for something he did, or where you're going to confiscate the corner of his property, or you're going to do something to cut off his water, or whatever it is. Don't do anything that is going to harm your neighbor. Don't contend with your neighbor, verse 30, without any reason, if he's done you no harm. Don't be vengeful, is verse 31. Don't have vengeance toward a neighbor. Don't envy people who resolve all issues with violence and say, boy, I wish I could, if I had my way, I'd cut him up. Don't be vengeful. Don't choose any of the ways of violent men. The curse of the Lord is on those kind of people. So take care of your neighbor. Love him. Live with him in peace. Forgive him. Meet his needs. Those are the rules. And verse 35 says, you'll inherit honor. Honor. Well, such is the duty of a father. And I close with this. Listen carefully. You have this duty as a father, and I want to lay it as clear as I can at your feet. If you fail, father, to teach your son to fear God, the devil will teach him to hate God. If you fail to teach your son to guard his mind, the devil will gladly teach him to have an open mind. If you fail to teach your son to obey his parents, the devil will teach him to rebel and break his parents' heart. If you fail to teach your son to select his companions, the devil will gladly choose them for him. If you fail to teach your son to control his body, the devil will teach him to give it over completely to lust. If you fail to teach your son to enjoy the marriage partner that God has given him, the devil will teach him to destroy the marriage. If you fail to teach your son to watch his words, the devil will fill his mouth with filth. If you fail to teach your son to pursue his work, the devil will make his laziness a tool of hell. If you fail to teach your son to manage his money, the devil will teach him to waste it on riotous living. And if you fail to teach your son to love his neighbor, the devil will gladly teach him to love only himself. We have great responsibility to this generation and the next as fathers.
6: You're listening to Grace to You, the Bible teaching ministry of John MacArthur. John's lesson today is called Crucial Lessons for a Wise Father. At the end of the message, John said that fathers have a great responsibility both to this generation and to the next. Of course, fulfilling that responsibility, training the next generation, can be particularly difficult when the world around you rejects the notion of objective divine truth. Along those lines, we once asked John what he would say is the biggest challenge that fathers face in a world that rejects God. Here was John's response.
7: Yeah, you know, I think maybe the biggest challenge or one of the biggest challenges for fathers today in the world is the fact that you have a culture that has lost all sense of authority. I mean, it's a postmodern world, right? There's no absolute truth. You have your truth, I have my truth. Whatever I think is right for me. Whatever you think is right for you. So in a world where there are no absolutes, and this is being taught, by the way, to children from the beginning of their education all the way through the university, and by the time they get to the university, it comes at them on mega steroids. You reject all authorities. You become your own authority in a postmodern world. You're the source of your own truth. So where then do you go for absolute standards that would allow us to have the greatest impact in producing a righteous generation of children? I don't think fathers know what's right and what's essential. Society mocks the crucial role that fathers have as leaders. It wants to give it to the mother. Scripture is clear. Dads lead their families. They lead them somewhere. But to lead them right, they have to understand biblical truth.
6: That's right, friend. You can't lead your family in the right direction if you don't know where to go yourself. And along those lines, let me mention John's book called Brave Dad. It shows you what your spiritual leadership should look like as a father, and it unpacks essential truths that you need to teach your children. This would be a great book to give the dads in your life, maybe as a late Father's Day gift. 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The study is titled The Return and Reign of Jesus Christ. 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
8: 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You need to hear this. Hey everyone, this is Mike.
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11: This is Olga Herman with Daily Minute Prayer. Father God, our Creator, you gave us the Ten Commandments to teach us how to live blessed lives. Number one, you told us not to have any gods but you. Number two, we are not to worship or serve anything man-made, causing our children to pay for our sins. But your mercy follows those who love and obey you. You warned us not to take your name in vain, as there will be consequences for this offense. 4. You gave us the Sabbath day as a blessing to remember the 6-day creation, and on the 7th you rested. 5. We are to honor our parents, ensuring us a long and peaceful life. 6. We are not to murder. 7. 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Amen.
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13: 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Neil Armstrong's words were simple, but the moment was historic.
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13: 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We proved that there were no limits to what we could imagine or achieve. 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
19: 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I will celebrate. I will acknowledge the effort, the whole thing. It's a good thing, but there's an end to that. There's a terminal point, because that kingdom will end when you step out of time. And you will.
18: 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We're so glad you're here to listen. Today's message from Pastor Alan is called Lessons in Listening, the Voice of the King.
19: One of the most consistent characteristics of the people of God in the Bible from Genesis to Revelation is that they listen to God. And that has many expressions and can mean many things, but I can tell you for certain, if you have no intention of listening, it's very unlikely you'll hear. It requires some intentionality. And in this session, we're going to talk about the voice of the King, but we talk a lot about God moving in the earth, and I answer a lot of questions around that topic because it's almost always challenged when I say it, if I say it beyond this congregation. And I'm very conscious that the season that we're walking through, and life comes in seasons. The earth, God, you know, there are times when it says that the Bible says that the voice of the Lord was heard small. And there were other times when it says, you know, it's the day of the Lord's favor, and there's a, God raises up a voice or a person or a season, or there's a call. I mean, we're reading, if you're doing the Bible reading with us, we're reading Exodus. I don't think you'd say the voice of the Lord was heard small then. It's like God was shouting. And I think we're in a season when God is moving, but it's a season that's characterized by both remarkable demonstrations of the power of God and the most remarkable expressions of evil. And you got to be able to hold that contrast. It's very biblical, the wheat and the tares. I think it's very grounded in that, but it requires of us to maintain an awareness and to maintain a focus on what God is doing. I think our will be overwhelmed by the darkness. And it requires us to grow. And Christians, the church people, religious people, that's not always our best thing. For a whole lot of reasons, and I don't really want to excavate that tonight. We'll do it in some other ways. But I want to invite you to keep saying yes to the Lord and to keep growing in the Lord and not imagine that you have achieved or attained or become or that you've... I'm so conscious that I'm a beginner. I mean, I have a few years experience and I've read my Bible a time or two and I know some things about the Lord, but I'm determined to know him better. I want the season ahead of me to be the most fruitful of my life. I'm not trying to find the slow lane or the, you know, I'm not trying to celebrate the past. I'm happy to reiterate what God has done and tell the stories of that only as a means of navigating what's ahead of us. And I would invite you to have that hunger in your heart. There's too many roadblocks. We need the people of God to say yes to the Lord. Amen. Somebody made a comment to me today, and it's been rattling around on the inside. There'd been an event, Christian event, and they said it was a little unusual. They turned it into a worship service. And I said, well, tell me about it. And my real response was, no, they just sang songs. You know, worship is not about music. Or we call a thing like this a worship service. Not necessarily. Because really, worship is about you. We can have musicians and vocalists that spend a lot of time and energy in preparing and present music, but you choose to worship. It's worship when we read the Word of God. But if it's not a passage you like, you'll just sit there sullenly and think, oh, I don't like that topic. See, you and I bring worship to the Lord. We bring worship to a place like this. It's not incumbent upon the platform people or the greeters or the ushers. People say to me, you know, I visited your church and nobody spoke to me. I was wondering, send back, well, how many people did you speak to? I mean, you got to be really grumpy to get in and out of this building without somebody smiling at you. You got to be radiating. Don't talk to me. Because y'all are like. But worship is about an attitude in us. Does that make sense? And, you know, we get in such weird places like they didn't play. It wasn't the right song or it wasn't the style or it wasn't a topic that I wanted to explore. So I withheld myself. If we're leading lives where we worship the Lord throughout our lives and our days. And so we come into this place and the people that are inviting you towards those things should have to keep up with what's already radiating from you. I know that's different. But we have to be more honest than we've been. We need different outcomes than we've ever had. We've got to become men and women who make an impact in the world in which we live, in the generation where we find ourselves. We've got to be Gideons and Moses and Joshuas and Esthers and Marys. And we got to be those people that shook the principalities and powers that intended to destroy generations. And to do that, we've got to change. We want the politicians to change and the parties to change and the university's professors to change. We have to change. Amen. We have to change. And so I'm just going to walk with you through some scriptures because if the lesson is about listening, it's understanding the voice of a king. We're very removed from that. Some of you, I've never been particularly engaged with the British royalty, but for some people it's a big deal. But I'm very interested in knowing my king. And so some simple scriptures, I put them together because it's a fundamental issue. You know, in sports, they tell you that practice and repetition is essential to train your muscles. You get muscle memory so that in points of stress, you can perform better. In the military, it's about training. You train and train and train so that when you're under great stress, you don't have to think about what to do. You've been trained to react in the right way. In business, you know, it's about keeping the main thing the main thing. And in Christianity, I think it's just confused. I mean, the whole thing about worship, I don't think it's about music or style or passage or whether the presentation is verse by verse or expository, or I think it's about the attitude that we bring. And so Jesus as King to me is a fundamental component. If you know Jesus of Nazareth as King, that's positional. You understand the place he occupies in creation. If you know him as Messiah, as Christ, the Messiah, you understand where he fits in God's economy. Because to have a Messiah, you have to acknowledge the need of a Savior. There's no need for a Messiah if you don't need a Savior. But you could believe Jesus is King and you could believe Jesus is Messiah and still go to hell. Because the third leg of that stool is he is King, he's Messiah, and he's Lord. Lord is what makes it personal. And so this is one of those components, Jesus as King. In John 18, Pilate, we get to listen in as the Roman governor of Judea is interviewing Jesus of Nazareth. And it's a fascinating invitation. We get to be a fly on the wall. Pilate went back inside the palace. He summoned Jesus and he said, "Are you the King of the Jews?" And Jesus said, "Is that your idea or did others talk to you about me?" And Pilate's annoyed. It's almost a snarky answer. I mean, Jesus understands he's on trial for his life, and the governor asks him a question, and he kind of turns it back on him. And Pilate said, "Am I a Jew? It was your people and your chief priest who handed you over to me. What is it you've done?" And Jesus' next sentence is very helpful. He said, "My kingdom is not of this world." He said, "I have a kingdom. If it were, my servants would fight to prevent my arrest by the Jews." He's already given attestation to that when they came to arrest him in Gethsemane. He told Peter to put his sword away. He said, "If I needed to, I could call legions of angels. And these clowns with clubs would be no challenge." And he says to Pilate, "My kingdom's not of this world. If it were, they'd be fighting for me. But now my kingdom is from another place." Now's a timing word. There's a point in time when Jesus

0: and the staging of that. But Jesus taught us that the cry of our heart should be, your kingdom come and your will be done on the earth as it is in heaven. I think we can say safely that the will of God is not fully executed in all of the earth for all the people. So there's some things we can learn about a king and a kingdom. John 19, same author, next chapter. Pilate had a notice prepared and fastened to the cross. It read, Jesus of Nazareth, the King of the Jews. The Roman governor. Remember, it's a Roman centurion when Jesus dies that says, truly this man was the Son of God. And it's the Roman governor that posts a sign that says he's the King of the Jews. Many of the Jews read the sign, for the place where Jesus was crucified was near the city. The sign was written in three languages of the day, Aramaic, Latin, and Greek. The chief priest and the Jews protested to Pilate, don't write the King of the Jews, but that this man claimed to be the King of the Jews. And Pilate said, I wrote it. Living Bible, deal with it. So Jesus of Nazareth, I would submit to you that you want to approach him as a king. We've worked really hard for decades to make Christianity more casual. And I'm not really opposed to that. Our whole culture is more casual. It isn't just Christianity or church. And so I don't know that that's necessarily wrong, but I'm not overly enthusiastic about the attempts to try to bring God down to our level. He's not like us, folks. We are the creation and he's the creator. I don't want you to live in dread of the God, but I do want you to have a healthy fear, respect, or reverence for God. And we lose that sometimes in our language and the casualness and the words we use. He's a king. A king.
1: We'll be right back. But first, Pastor Allen wants to share a limited edition commemorative set to help you celebrate God's faithfulness to our nation.
2: 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What a wonderful privilege we have. You know, God has blessed our nation so many good things. People say to me, well, our whole history's not good. Well, folks, you know, my history's not great. Your family history's not perfect. But you love your family. You love your children. In spite of our weaknesses, well, our nation hadn't been perfect, but through that whole story, the goodness of God is evident. It still is. Let's ask God to bless America again.
1: 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Now, let's get back to Pastor Allen with his message called Lessons in Listening, the Voice of the King.
0: There's another component of this that intrigues me. It's a point of celebration. And that's in Revelation 15. The angels are singing a song in heaven. They sang the song of Moses, the servant of God, and the song of the Lamb. Great and marvelous are your deeds, Lord God Almighty. You know, sometimes words lose their meaning. He's God Almighty. He has all might. There's nothing or no one, there's no power or force more mighty than the God we worship. Amen. That's just refreshing to me. Doesn't mean I always get my way or get what I want or I don't have to walk through the shadowed valley. It doesn't mean those things. But the

0: God we worship is almighty. And heaven is reverberating with this. It's worship. Just and true are your ways, King of the ages. Who will not fear you, O Lord, and bring glory to your name? For you are alone or holy. All nations will come and worship before you. The title that's given is that you are the King of the ages. In the scripture, one, we're told that the kingdom of our God is an eternal kingdom, which means it's beyond time. Empires come and go. I earned a degree in history once upon a time. And so much of that, you learn about rulers and the dates when they reigned and the empires that they built or they presided over the decline of. And it's one way of learning our story of civilizations. But the kingdom of our God is an eternal kingdom. No beginning, no end. So the privilege of being a part of that kingdom is different than any other invitation you'll ever be given. Amen. And to flourish in the kingdom of God is a different kind of an opportunity than to flourish in any other kingdom that you have access to. Amen. You could be the wealthiest American citizen, the most decorated American citizen, the most accomplished, the most, all wonderful things. I will celebrate. I will acknowledge the effort, the whole thing. It's a good thing, but there's an end to that. There's a terminal point because that kingdom will end when you step out of time. And you will. But the kingdom of God and what you invest in the kingdom of God, what you learn of the kingdom of God, what you give yourself to in the kingdom of God is an eternal kingdom. You need the Holy Spirit to help you with that because it will completely change your priorities. It will realign your life. It'll realign your to-do list. It'll realign ambitions. It'll realign your dreams. You see, we've been living so much like the ungodly people. And just once in a while we'll go, Jesus. Or we think it's the music we listen to or the place we sit on Wednesday night. And I'm grateful you come to church. Bring a friend. We have room. And if we don't, we'll make room. But it's an eternal kingdom. This is a fascinating. I just gave you a sample. An age is a measure of time. The Bible talks about this present age. But then it talks about ages that are made up of ages. It's beyond our imagination. We're so limited. We think in terms of 60 or 70 or 80 years or a brief span. And it's Daniel chapter 7. Daniel said, in my vision at night, I looked and there before me was one like a son of man coming with the clouds of heaven. I'm fascinated that a slave in Babylon, a part of the covenant people of God, under the judgment of God, removed from the land that God promised them because of the hardness of their hearts, disadvantaged in about every way you can imagine, becomes a man of such significance in the kingdom of God that God reveals to him the future. Your circumstances do not remove you from a place of significance in God's kingdom. Whatever disadvantages you may bring, whatever disadvantages you may have had to overcome, whether they've been disadvantages of a little or disadvantages of a lot, because both can present disadvantages, they will not keep you from becoming what God has called you to be if you will choose the Lord. He approached the Ancient of Days and was led into his presence. He was given authority and glory and sovereign power. All peoples, nations, and men of every language worshiped him. Listen to the insight Daniel has about the Lord. His dominion is an everlasting dominion that will not pass away. And his kingdom is one that will never be destroyed. Daniel, a mutilated slave in Babylon, God gives him insight into his kingdom. It's a dominion that is everlasting, a dominion that will not pass away, a kingdom that will never be destroyed. Think of the efforts to destroy the kingdom of God. Think of the political rulers. Think of the ideologies that men and women have put together to overcome the church. The churches that have been closed. The Christian leaders that have been martyred. the attempts to deflect, divert, to diminish, to separate the church from the state. What a nonsensical idea. We don't want a state church, but you do not want to live under a state that is not influenced by a biblical worldview. Now, we're in an election cycle, I suspect you've noticed. And there will be hundreds of millions of dollars raised. It's not wrong, it's part of our system, but political candidates collect these significant amounts of money from persons. And then the reason the money changes hands isn't just so somebody gets elected, but there's a desire for favorable policies and treatments from that office. It's a quid pro quo, it's the nature of the system. Well, imagine if you changed your orientation a little bit and you made your life goal to please a king whose kingdom will never end. Amen. That just seems like a lot wiser investment of time and effort to me. You could be friends with a governor or friends with a senator. Not bad things. There's some godly senators and governors that it'd be privileged to be a friend to. But there's some things that go with that. It requires time and energy and effort and probably some resources. It will. Or you could be a friend of a king for an eternal kingdom. Now, but wait, that's such a different orientation. Well, Pastor, how often do I have to come to church? And how much of the Bible do I have to read? Do I have to volunteer? And all you talk about is money and all the things. And it's like, okay, what I want is the maximum benefit for the minimum investment. And the attitude is not helpful. Luke 18, Jesus is talking, and I tell you the truth. And you know, he's about to drop a truth bomb. I tell you the truth. No one who has left home or wife or brothers or parents or children for the sake of the kingdom of God will fail to receive many times as much in this age and in the age to come. Eternal life. Amen. Folks, there's a leaving in serving the king. You can't serve every realm of authority equally. You can't. And in serving the king, it's going to bring some changes in relationships and your attitudes towards homes and family. But Jesus said, I tell you the truth. There's no chance that you'll fail to receive an exponential return for whatever you reflect into my kingdom. Simply begin to say to the Lord, I would like to know you as king.
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13: 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This is Lawrence Taylor speaking. And this is Teaching the Word with Dr. Lawrence Taylor. I'm so glad that you could join with us today as we continue our study in the book of Revelation. 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While on that website, we would also encourage you to drop us a donation so that we can continue on the air. It is because of your contributions that this program is still on the air. And so we want to thank God for his grace and thank you for your willingness to contribute. Now, let's resume our study in Revelation chapter 1. In chapter 1, verse 4, the author is identified. The name John. John to the seven churches in Asia. Grace and peace from the one who is, and who was, and who is coming. And from the seven spirits who are before his throne. And from Jesus Christ, the faithful witness, the firstborn from the dead, and the beginning or ruler of the kingdoms of the earth. Now, that is my own translation from the Greek. I want you to know that it identifies the writer as John. We believe that this is referring to John the Apostle, the same one who wrote the Gospel of John and the three epistles. There are those who will debate that, but it seems that the style is similar to those letters and the gospel. So it would fall under the category of Johannine literature. The one who is and was and who's coming, I believe, is a reference to God the Father. This is just an idiomatic expression to indicate his eternality, the fact that he is eternal, that there was never a time when he did not exist. You will note in this apocalypse that numbers play a significant role in this literature. So when we see seven in this case, I believe seven can mean literally seven, but it can also stand for perfection. So when it says to the seven spirits here, this could also denote the Holy Spirit, the spirit of perfection. And, of course, Jesus Christ. So we have to make a distinction between what's said in verse 4 when it says, to the one who is and was and who's coming, and verse 5, and from Jesus Christ. The writer makes a distinction here. But this looks like a Trinitarian reference, the Father, the Son, and the Holy Spirit. So in verse 5, it says, and from Jesus Christ, the faithful witness, firstborn from the dead. Now, let's remember the term firstborn, prototokos, is used several times in the New Testament. And it can mean firstborn chronologically, but it can also mean a position of priority. And that is that Jesus has the highest position of all. And I believe that's how it's being used here. He has the highest position of all. We can't say he's the first one who was raised from the dead, because that's biblically incorrect. He wasn't the first one who was raised from the dead. But in terms of being the prototokos from the dead, firstborn from the dead, he is certainly the first one who was raised from the dead and remains alive. All of those others who were raised died again, but not Jesus. So therefore, he's given this title as the firstborn, and that is a title. Then he tells us that he is the archon, that is the ruler of the kings of the earth. So above all governments, Jesus stands. He's above all principalities and powers. That is not just true for human governments, but for demonic governments, for angelic governments. He is the head of all. He is above all of them. They all fall under him. They are all subordinate to his power. In verse 6, it reads, "And made us a kingdom, priests to God,

0: even the Father. To him be glory and power forever and ever. Amen. Now, when it says he made us, I believe that's a reference to Jesus. Jesus made us. And note what it says, a kingdom. But what kind of kingdom? Priests to God. So here we have a very crucial teaching, and that is the priesthood of all believers. The priesthood of all believers opposes the doctrine of sacerdotalism. Sacerdotalism is S-A-C-E-R-D-O-T-A-L-I-S-M. Sacerdotalism. That is a doctrine or teaching that we have a special kind of priesthood like we had in the Old Testament, or like a Brahmin priesthood. This is a priesthood only designated for a few people, for the elites. In the Old Testament, it was a hereditary priesthood. Today we have churches, liturgical churches. And when I mean liturgical churches, let me identify what I mean. Roman Catholic Church, the Anglican Church, and the Eastern Orthodox Church. Well, these churches have priests. When Martin Luther, the Reformer, nailed his 95 theses on the door of the church at Wittenberg, one of those, well, actually several of them, dealt with the doctrine of the universal priesthood of all believers. There he denounced this whole doctrine of sacerdotalism. Luther referred to this doctrine as a, quote, tyranny of the priest class. God's intention was for the entire nation of Israel to be a priesthood. In Exodus 19, verse 6, it reads, "And you shall be to me a kingdom of priests and a holy nation. These are the words that you shall speak to the sons of Israel." What happened? Well, it's clear that Israel failed in its mission. So God's focus was therefore on the Aaronic priesthood, not on the whole nation acting as priests, because the nation failed. In 1 Peter chapter 2, verse 9, we read the words that were quoted in Exodus 19, verse 6. "But you are a chosen race, a royal priesthood, a holy nation, a people for God's own possession, so that you may proclaim the excellencies of him who has called you out of darkness into his marvelous light." So therefore, the church now has a universal priesthood. In Hebrews chapter 13, verse 10, it reads, "We have an altar from which those who serve the tabernacle have no right to eat." Well, you can see that the Bible teaches that we serve as priests right now. So the writer of Hebrews tells us in that same chapter, verse 13, through him, that is Jesus, let us continually offer up a sacrifice of praise to God. That is the fruit of lips that give thanks to his name. Note how he describes what our priestly obligation is. We do not sacrifice animals. The sacrifice of Jesus suffice for all eternity. We offer a sacrifice of praise. Unfortunately, by the 3rd century, the church father, the Carthaginian Cyprian, was responsible for bringing back sacerdotalism, doing away with the whole notion of the universal priesthood of believers, all believers. But I want to be clear. No church father, no church edict, or for that matter, no church can counterman or undo what God has established. The Holy Scriptures clearly tell us that all believers are priests. Therefore, I do not need to go to some person who has some special ordination and confess my sins to him and look for an absolution of my sins. Jesus is my high priest. He has taken care of the sin issue for all eternity. And he has made me a priest, like he's made every believer. This does away with any kind of hierarchical system. We are all equal in what God has called us to do in terms of the quality of our service. We have a right and we have an obligation to serve him, and we will be judged not on the gift that he has given us, but how we used the gift. In verse 7 of Revelation 1, it reads, behold, he comes with the clouds, and every eye will see him, and those who pierced him, and all the tribes of the earth will mourn. Amen. Now that's again my translation. So let's look at this. Here we have a statement from the book of Zechariah. In Zechariah chapter 12, verse 10, it reads, I will pour out on the house of David and on the inhabitants of Jerusalem the spirit of grace and of supplication, so that they will look on me whom they have pierced, and they will mourn for him as one mourns for an only son, and they will weep bitterly over him like the bitter weeping over a firstborn. As you can see, the allusion to Zechariah chapter 12, verse 10 is not an exact quote that we have in Revelation, but it is an allusion, and all agree that that's where it comes from. But I think it's important for us to exegete this to make sure we understand what God is telling us in Revelation. What John is saying is that every eye will see him. Now, that means every person, all groups, all categories, everyone will see him come. This is a reference, no doubt, to the second coming of Jesus when he comes to the earth. You find no direct reference to the rapture in the book of Revelation. I believe you have an allusion to the rapture when we get to chapter 3, and you will see it. But other than that, there is no real direct reference to the rapture. This is the second aspect of his coming when he comes to the earth. So he says every eye will see him, but it also reads, and they also which pierced him. Now, unfortunately, in the New American Standard Translation, it reads, even those who pierced him. I don't think that's a correct way of translating that. I won't get into the grammatical reasons why, but the King James, I believe, translated it correctly, because the King James reads, and in verse 7b, and they also which pierced him. See, the King James makes a distinction between the first group, the every eye, and this group, and they also which pierced him. The New American Standard does not make that distinction, and I believe that's an incorrect way of translating it. The writer is telling us here that there's a difference between the every eye and they which also pierced him. See, they which also pierced him is a reference to the nation of Israel. Every eye shall see him is a reference to the whole world. And so that's why he sums it up in that same verse, in verse 7, by saying, and all the tribes of the earth will mourn over him. See, everyone's going to see him. But he specially signals out those who pierced him. And that's a reference to Zechariah chapter 12, verse 10. But what happens to those who pierced him when they see him? Well, it says they will mourn for him as one mourns for an only son. And they will weep bitterly over him like the bitter weeping over a firstborn. I believe it's at this point, when they see him, that the nation of Israel as a whole comes to recognize their true Messiah. It is at this point that they accept Jesus as their Messiah. It is at this point that the nation is converted. Because the language that we have in Zechariah chapter 12 is the language of conversion. Because it starts off in that verse by saying, I will pour out on the house of David and on the inhabitants of Jerusalem the spirit of grace and of supplication. So there we have the language of conversion. Then the Bible goes on in Zechariah to define who is going to do the mourning here. In Zechariah 12, verse 12, the land will mourn, every family by itself, the family of the house of David by itself, and their wives by themselves, and the family of the house of Nathan by itself, and their wives by themselves. See, it goes on to define who is doing the mourning here. Who will be converted in that day? That day when the Messiah comes. And note the last words in verse 7. So it is to be. Amen. So he says this will happen. This is inevitable, that the nation will come to their true Messiah when he returns. And this is made evident in the book of Revelation, and you will see it when we get to chapter 11.
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11: Welcome to another inspirational broadcast of Expositions of Grace, the dynamic teaching ministry of Brother David Wilson, minister of the King's Church of Christ in Brooklyn, New York. Our hope and our prayer is that you're blessed and inspired through this teaching.
12: We love family, and this is one of our seven values that motivate our ministry. We build our ministry on these values, and the value of family is one of those motivating factors. Family is a place, some of our greatest joy, amen, and some of our deepest sorrows. Right? We got both pictures, both sides of the scope in our family. And everybody has family of some sort. Amen? And I believe wholeheartedly that family, as it is important to God, and as God has so much to say about family, that God knew from the very beginning, in the way that he created us, that he created us family. Amen. Not by ourselves, not isolated, but he created them. Genesis 1, 26, male and female, right? And he knows that family is part of our makeup. And he also knows that family is one of the places of great pain and sorrow. And through his word, the Lord offers solution. The Lord offers inspiration. Amen. And I want us to always have a great time in our worship. Always feel thrilled about the vision of the church. But I want us to know that it is and always will be about family. This family, called the family of God, but also your family. And what happens with your family impacts the church. And what happens with the church impacts the nation. Amen. So this is very, very important subject as we focus on the family. And I want to invite you to Ephesians 5. And I'm not going to read all of this because I'll be talking about all of this. But in verse 17, he says, therefore, do not be unwise. Ephesians 5. Therefore, do not be unwise, but understand what the will of the Lord is. And do not be drunk with wine, in which is dissipation, but be filled with the Spirit, speaking to one another in psalms and hymns and spiritual songs, singing, making melody in your heart to the Lord, giving thanks always for all things to God the Father, in the name of our Lord Jesus Christ, submitting to one another in the fear of God. Now, this verse really captures the thrust of Paul's letter to the Ephesians. It's written in two parts. The first part talks about the blessings that we have in Christ Jesus. That's the calling. But then in Ephesians 4, he says, I beseech you therefore to walk worthy. And that's a key word there of walk. To walk worthy of the calling. Yeah. The calling is what God has done. The walk is how we ought to respond to what God has done. Amen. God saved us through that calling. And now the disciple of Christ needs to have a walk that's worthy. And that idea from Ephesians 4, he carries that out in a number of ways. If you look at chapter 5, amen, and I'm skipping some, but chapter 5, therefore be verse 1, be imitators of God as dear children. And then he says, and walk in love. Yeah. Verse 8, for you were once darkness, but now you are the light in the Lord. Walk as children of light. Verse 15, see then that you walk circumspectly. Are y'all seeing all of this? Is that, and that he starts out with the calling, verse chapters 1-3. And then chapter 4, he says, I beseech you to walk worthy. And this is how you walk. You walk in love. You don't walk as the Gentiles. He says that in chapter 4. You walk in light. And you walk in wisdom. And in walking in wisdom, he says, don't be drunk with wine. Yeah. Come on now. Yeah. Sometimes it's hard to walk wise. Being drunk is one of them. Just say amen. Don't ask no questions. But he says, don't be drunk with wine. Why? Because you got to walk in wisdom. Why do I need to walk in wisdom? Because you got to walk worthy of the calling. And when he says, don't be drunk with wine, he then says, but be filled with the Spirit. There's a definite word play in the thought. And he's saying, don't be filled with the Spirit that would lead to folly, liquor, wine, but be filled with the Holy Spirit that will affect your walk and affect your talk and affect your thinking. But that Holy Spirit will produce something different than the spirit of liquor. The Holy Spirit will produce three things. Are y'all following this? Yeah. You'll have a song on your heart. Yeah. Speaking to yourself, a song to the spiritual song, singing to make a melody in your heart to the Lord. You'll be thankful for all things. Yeah. Is that right? Yeah. In Christ Jesus. And you will submit to one another. Are y'all here with me? So in walking wise, you're not drunk with wine, but you're filled with the Spirit. And when you're filled with the Spirit, you'll have a song on your heart. You'll be thankful at all times, and you'll be a submissive person. As he talks about submission, he then gives the illustration that captures our hearts and our minds even today. Verse 22, wives, submit to your own husbands as to the Lord. Brothers, that wasn't the time to say amen. For the husband, verse 23, I said I'm not going to read all of this. For the husband, I just want you to see that as he's talking about walking in wisdom, that he mentions don't be drunk, but be filled with the Spirit. And being filled with the Spirit has these three evidence, including submission to one another. And that in submission to one another, he then opens up the family, not just the marriage, not just the husband and the wife, but he opens up the family as the means, as the grand example of how to walk in wisdom, being filled with the Spirit, song in your heart, thankful for all times and submissive one to another. That the illustration of how the Spirit works in the life of the believer is best seen in how he deals or she deals with her family. Are y'all seeing this? Wives, submit to your own husbands as to the Lord. Verse 25. Husbands, love your wives, just as Christ also loved the church and gave himself for her. Y'all see this? That in amen, husbands, love your wives is deeper than submit to your own husband. Amen. The wife complains about this passage in scripture. You have to do what he says, but he has to die for you. That's what I see. Husbands, love your wives. Just as Christ also loved the church and gave him. That's the marriage. Look at chapter 6, verse 1. Children, obey your parents in the Lord. For this is right. Right after that, verse 4, and you fathers, do not, did you see the pattern? As he talks about submission, he then talks to the wife about submission and the husband about loving with sacrificial love. Now, when he talks about parenting, he talks to the child. Obey. But to the father, he says, and you fathers, do not provoke your children to wrath. And I know some of the children want to say right now, you're provoking me, you're provoking me. That's not really what that means. Do not provoke your children to wrath, but bring them up in the training and admonition of the Lord. Do you see how it's working? That being filled with the Spirit puts a song in your heart, thanks in your voice, and amen, you got a submissive spirit. Where is that seen? Husband and wife relationship. Child and parent relationship. And y'all not going to like this one, but say amen. Verse 5, bond servants. That's slaves. Ain't no way cutting around this. These ain't ushers. This ain't no butlers. These are slaves. Bond servants. Be obedient.

on his heart, needs to have thanks on his lips, and needs to be a submissive person, just like the husband, just like the father, just like the wife, just like the child. That slave needs to be submissive by the Spirit of the Lord as well. In verse 9, back to the master, or back to the father, back to the husband. And you masters, do the same things to them, giving up threatening, knowing that your own master also is in heaven and there is no partiality with him. So from a verse that talks about walking in wisdom, being filled with the Spirit, the illustration of submitting one to another is not in the church, is not in the community, but it's in the home. Wives submitting to husband. Husband loving his wife sacrificially. Maybe that's not enough. Loving his wife like Christ loved the church and gave himself for her. Y'all hear with me? The parenting situation. Children, obey your parents. Because it's right. Not because of threats, not because of losing your life, not because of losing a will or getting out of the will or getting kicked out or whatever. Obey your parents. Because it is right. Y'all not helping me, but nobody else is going to help the parent and children relationship like God can. Parents and the father, don't provoke them to wrath. That wrath is not anger. That wrath is destruction. That wrath is from a word of uncontrollable lust. It's the word orgy. Y'all, just go and check me. You can check me down if I realize. Y'all can check me down on Google or something like that. Or ask your AI friend. My preacher just said wrath is from the word orgy. So the parent, and then the slave and the master relationship is impacted by the word as well. And really, that's what I want you to see through this arrangement. That's all I want you to see, is that family is of high regard to God. Matter of fact, that's the title. I should have gave that to you a long time ago. God's high regard for the family. And what I'm showing you is that in a great book with a great message, Walk Worthy, that the way to carry out that walk is connected, intimately connected to how you live together as family. So erase that idea that if my family don't want to go, I don't care. I'm going on with Jesus. Your going on with Jesus must include submitting to husband or sacrificing, loving sacrificially your wife, obeying your parent. Y'all not helping me. You can't just divorce what's going on in your house from what's going on with you and God. Because as God fills the Spirit, the evidence of that Spirit is in your song of the heart attitude. Your thankful for all things attitude and your submissiveness one to another attitude. And the way that that's seen is through the family. I got four things I want you to see. Is that number one, the family is obviously important to God. I'll tell you this now, I've told you before, there's so much scripture on the family that you cannot think

0: that family doesn't matter to God. We're not asking you what the world thinks about family, because the world is producing individuals that only think of themselves, that only define life in themselves. And that makes for poor husbands and wives. That makes for terrible parenting, where you've been trained to only think about what's good for you. You're going to make a terrible mother or father unless there is a different training that helps you to understand what life is all about. And God gives that. God gives that. So much scripture. Genesis 1, he created family. Genesis 2, the family, you see the insight in creating the family. Genesis 3, sin enters, death enters, and the family struggles. Genesis 4, one brother kills another brother over jealousy, over worship. Are y'all seeing this? Genesis 12, God tells Abraham, in you, all the families of the earth shall be blessed. Exodus 20, obey your mother and your father and your mother in the Lord so that your days may be long on the earth. Yeah. Psalm 127, unless the Lord builds the house, that's talking about family. Malachi 2, God says, I hate divorce. Matthew 19, Jesus says, what God has joined together, let no man tear asunder. Am I bothering y'all with these scriptures? Colossians 3 is about family. 1 Peter 2 is about family. And here in Ephesians 5, what's my point? That's just a few of the many verses, many passages where God lets you know how important family is to him. If it's important to God, it ought to be important to the church, and it ought to be important to you and I. Your family ought to be important to you, like it is important to God. And I know how frustrating family can be. Family can make you want to run for the hill. Anybody saying amen? Y'all looking at me and I'm blaming me? Go ahead and blame me. I'm representing y'all right now. Family makes you want to get away. Amen. Kathy ain't upset about that. She wants to get away too. Amen. We both in this thing together. But amen. Family is not about some make-believe television show. Like whatever, family has got some real struggle. But the thing is, we can't look at family the way that the world does. We have to remember that it is important to God, and it is worthy of sacrifice. It is worthy of putting self aside. Amen. So family is obviously important to God. And then family is clearly an aspect of the worthy walk. Already showed y'all. Ephesians 4, I beseech you to walk worthy of the calling. Don't walk as Gentiles. Walk in love. Walk in the light. Walk in wisdom. And the family, how you deal with your family, husband and wife, parents, children, bosses and employers, all of that is an aspect of being filled with the Spirit. And then point number three, the family is a means of seeing Christ and the church. Y'all still here in Ephesians 5? As he's talking about the husband, and now he's not talking about the wife. I've told you before, is that the husband is lead in the family. And lead is much more than figuring out paying bills. oh my Lord, the husband ought to lead in righteousness. He ought to lead in sacrifice. Terrible, terrible husband that says, well, I'm waiting on my wife to do right and then I'll do right. Take the lead. That's biblical. That's biblical. More said about that than greet one another with a holy kiss. The churches of Christ salute you.
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3: 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Go to thatkevinshow.com. 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
11: Mary Rose. High-level delegations from the U.S. and Iran met in Switzerland today. Vice President J.D. Vance led the negotiations for the U.S., joined by mediators from Qatar and Pakistan. The discussions focused on technical details of a memorandum of understanding that was signed last week. The talks come as Israel and Hezbollah accuse each other of violating terms of a ceasefire. Energy Secretary Chris Wright says the U.S. opened a separate channel, oil tankers, courtesy of Fox News Sunday.
12: Traffic is flowing through the straits quite nicely. Now, that's because of a U.S. military presence. Iranians still have not demined the central shipping channel, but the U.S. opened a separate channel down south, and we've been escorting ships through that for several weeks now.
11: Illinois Governor J.B. Pritzker has signed off on a new package of taxes targeting the tech sector. Correspondent Ken Lorman reports.
13: The measures hit digital advertising, cryptocurrency investors, prediction markets, and social media platforms, and are expected to raise more than $800 million a year. Illinois will also become the first state to charge social media companies based on user counts. Legal experts warn the plan could face constitutional challenges, and conservatives argue the taxes single out speech platforms and could chill online expression while tying up businesses in costly court fights. Ken Lorman reporting.
11: Evacuations are underway in a town south of Salt Lake City where a wildfire has grown up to 13,000 acres. Residents of Eureka, Utah have been told to leave town where the iron fire continued to spread overnight. The fire broke out late Friday night and was fanned by strong winds and dry vegetation. More on these stories at townhall.com.
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Welcome to Walking with the God of the Bible with your host, Pastor Shane Payne. Pastor Shane is the pastor of Elam Christian Assembly in Staten Island. He is also the founder and director of Elam Global Missions Initiative, a ministry that challenges and encourages believers to walk intimately with the great God of the Bible, the very same way God intended. 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